0: your maiden name, you know.
1: Well, Jake, that sounds like a family matter. Now, don't you worry. Everything is ready for her.
0: All right, well, I'm here awfully early.
1: There's nothing like the quiet of a school day before all the chaos begins.
0: Aw, oh, Principal Reader, I interrupted you.
1: Aw, that's all right, Jake. I'm plenty used to interruptions.
0: Well, since you're already interrupted, I wanted to ask you about my laptop. Any word yet?
1: Oh, right. Yeah, thanks for the reminder. I'll find out when we have the money in the budget to replace your laptop. It's still working, right?
0: It works. Barely.
1: All right, Jake. I'll find out for you.
0: All righty. Thanks, Mr. Reader, sir. Bye!
1: You're welcome, Jake. Note to self, look up budget for computer equipment. Oh, I'd better write this down or I'll never remember. There. Now, where was I? He called Esau, his older son, and said to him, "My son." And he answered him, "Here I am. Behold, now I am old."
2: As Principal Reader read from Genesis, someone far, far away was reading the same chapter of the Bible. It was a story he read often, and for good reason.
3: Jacob said to his father, "I am Esau, your firstborn. I have done just as you told me. Please arise, sit and eat of my game, that your soul may bless me." "Ah, Jacob, did you have to do that? It's God's timing. You should have waited for his timing."
4: "Are you talking to yourself again?"
3: "Oh, hi, honey. You know I'm my second favorite person to talk to."
4: "Yeah? Who's your first?"
3: "Well, I'm looking at her."
4: "My husband, the wise guy."
3: "So now I'm wise and handsome."
4: "And humble."
3: "Humble? Well, life has humbled me."
4: "Are you back on that topic again?"
3: "I was just reading in Genesis, and..."
4: "Back in chapter 27? Evan..."
3: "I can't help it. I keep going back to the story. Jacob, Esau, the deception, the separation."
4: "And it all feels a little too familiar. I know, hon."
3: "If I could go back in time, I'd do things differently."
4: "I know. We can't go back. But..."
3: "But?"
4: "Did you get my text?"
3: No. Let me see. Where's my phone? Here it is."
4: "So I found it online just this morning. It popped up in my feed. Evan, it can't be a coincidence."
3: "Let's see. It looks like a for sale ad."
4: "Mm-hmm."
3: "For sale. Own your own small business. If you love animals..." "Rachel..."
4: "Evan? He's selling it."
3: "But Rachel, I've told you, I can't go back."
4: "Evan, just think about it."
3: "He'd never forgive me."
4: "You don't know if you don't try. So think about it."
3: "Rachel, your client's here."
4: "Yeah, I hear her. Evan, pray about it."
3: "All right. Could you close my door on your way out?"
4: "Mm-hmm."
3: "Pray about it? I've been praying about them for 20 years. Own your own small business. If you love animals. Lord, is it time? After all these years? Please show me your timing."
2: We haven't met Evan and Rachel before. We'll learn how they fit our story later, but right now, let's join Gracie at the cafe.
5: Judah, you remember that, right?
6: "Oh, yeah. That was so funny."
7: "You always were a funny kid, Judah."
5: "We had his Hot Wheels all lined up, and I didn't even know."
8: "Hi, Gracie."
9: "Hi, Brianna, my favorite cousin."
8: "Hi. You're cheery."
9: "Yep. Things are looking up."
8: "Looking up? Okay. Hey, I have that same journal."
9: "Oh, really? I love the verse on the cover."
8: "Oh, me too. Jeremiah 29:11.
9: For I know the thoughts that I think towards you, says the Lord. Thoughts of peace and not of evil, to give you a future and a hope."
8: "A future and a hope. Let's see if I can find mine. Yep, here it is. Look."
9: "Oh, you're right. We're journal twins."
8: We're winning at twinning. Oh, I shouldn't have said that. Oops.
9: Said what?
8: Huh? Oh, nothing. Never mind.
7: Here, girls. Could you take these to Mrs. Olson, please?
8: Sure, Uncle John. What are they?
7: Apple Day Bars. We baked them for her to welcome her to Discovery Mountain.
8: I'll take them. Jake's sister is going to be my substitute teacher. Is she anything like Jake?
9: Oh, no. She's the opposite.
8: Oh, well, that's good, right? I mean, I like Chaplain Jake, but he's an unusual teacher.
7: I think that Olivia will be a lot more traditional than her brother.
8: I guess I'll meet her soon.
7: All right, have a good day at school, girls.
9: Brianna, did you see that?
8: See what?
9: My dad. Have you ever seen him so happy?
8: Uncle John? He seemed about the same as normal to me.
9: No way, he is way happier.
8: Well, you're his daughter, I'll take your word for it.
9: Brianna, it's finally happening.
8: Gracie, I told you last night, don't get your hopes up.
9: Ever since my mom and Judah went on that college visiting trip, my dad has been here every week.
8: Well, your dad covered for your mom and finally learned how to run the cafe. And I learned not to run the cash register.
9: Right, leave that to Hattie and me.
8: Gladly.
9: When my parents get back together, I wonder if my dad will quit his job at Billsby Builders.
8: Gracie.
9: I can't wait to be a family again.
6: A family again? When did we stop being a family?
9: Oh, Judah, you see how happy Dad is, right?
6: Yeah.
9: We're going to be a family again.
6: Gracie.
8: Come on, Gracie. Let's get to school so I can give these Apple Day bars to Mrs. Olson.
6: Ooh, Apple Day bars. Give me one. I'll eat it on the way to school.
8: Judah, you can't steal my new teacher's surprise. Go get one from the kitchen.
6: Fine. Mom, are there any Apple Day bars left?
8: Come on, let's go or we'll be late.
9: Okay. Bye, Mom. Bye, Dad.
10: See you tonight, girls. Have a good day at school.
11: Hey, Gracie. I'm supposed to work tomorrow afternoon. Do you think you could cover the cash register for me?
9: I can't wait.
11: Gracie?
9: Oh, sorry, Hattie. What did you say?
11: I said, could you work for me tomorrow after school?
9: Oh, sure.
11: Thanks. I'll owe you one. Hey, you guys have the same tennis shoes.
8: We do? Hey, we do.
9: Cute.
11: Twinning on purpose?
8: What? No. Why would we do that?
11: It was just a joke.
8: Oh, a joke. See you, Hattie.
11: Bye. Something isn't quite right with those two.
2: Hattie's right. Brianna is acting a bit strange, and Gracie seems lost in her thoughts. Let's see how their day at school is going right after this.
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2: Let's find out how Olivia, or should I say Mrs. Olson, does on her first day.
9: Hi, Brianna.
8: Hi, Mia. So our sub starts today. Is she anything like Jake?
9: No, they're opposites.
8: Okay.
9: Oh, here she is.
13: Good morning, everyone. Find your seats, please. Well, 7th and 8th grade class, I'm happy to officially meet you. I am...
14: Olivia Donovan, substitute teacher extraordinaire. My sister, Olivia Donovan, is going to be the best substitute teacher you've ever had.
13: Olivia Olson, thank you for the rousing welcome, Chaplain Jake. I am Mrs. Olson, and I do hope to be...
14: the best substitute ever.
13: Chaplain Jake, I have a question for you. Could you help me in the hall for a moment?
14: Yes, indeedy, sis.
13: Thank you, Chaplain Jake. Class, I'll be right back. Jake, what are you doing?
14: Welcoming you.
13: Oh, Jake, this is my first impression with the kids. They need to respect me as their teacher.
14: Well, I told them you'll be the best substitute ever.
13: Look, you're my brother, and I love you, but we have to be professional. You'll notice I called you Chaplain Jake.
0: Yes, and I... Oh, dear.
13: Exactly.
0: So I shouldn't call you Sis?
13: No.
0: Oh, I'm sorry. I'm just so happy that you're here at my school.
13: I know. I'm excited, too. But we'll have lots of time to catch up after school hours.
0: Okay, fine. We'll keep it professional. You know, I was here before the sun was up. I wanted to make sure everything was perfect for you.
13: Everything is perfect. Oh, Jake, you're always so extra.
0: Hey! I take that as a compliment.
13: Of course you do. Jake, did you sleep in your jacket?
0: No, why?
13: Oh, well, it just looks a little wrinkled.
0: Really? Well, this is my favorite teacher jacket.
13: I see. Sorry, I didn't mean to insult your favorite jacket.
0: Well, it is old and it needs a few repairs, I'll admit that, but it still works, but barely.
13: All right. Well, Jake, we can talk about it more after school.
0: All right, Mrs. Olson. Have a good class.
13: Bye, Jake. All right, class, let's try that again.
15: Mrs. Olson?
13: Oh, yes. You are...
15: Brianna Harris. My Aunt Michelle made you some apple day bars.
13: Oh, well, thank you. Well, class, I don't know if I'll be the best substitute teacher you've ever had, but if these apple bars taste as good as they smell, you may just be the best substitute class ever. Now, where were we?
2: Next door in Mrs. Lee's classroom, Gracie felt like the school day would never end.
16: So, class, what happened next? Class? Was anyone listening to the story when I read it? Harold? Logan? Really? Neither of you? Gracie?
11: Mrs. Lee, I was listening. I just don't remember what happened next.
16: Well, thank you, Lana. At least someone was listening. Well, that's all for today. Now, tomorrow, when you're getting ready for school, don't forget your listening ears, okay?
11: Mrs. Lee?
16: I know, Lana. You were listening. Thank you.
11: You're welcome.
16: Class dismissed. Gracie.
17: Yes, Mrs. Lee?
16: Could you stay for a minute?
17: Sure. Lana, I'll video call you later to tell you what happens tonight.
11: Gracie?
17: It's going to happen. I'll tell you about it.
11: All right.
16: Harold, take your math book. You need to finish your missing work, please.
17: Mrs. Lee, did I tell you the good news?
16: Gracie, you've been very distracted all day.
17: I'm sorry. I just can't believe my parents are getting back together.
16: They are?
17: Yeah, it's not official yet, but I just know it. I can't stop thinking about it.
16: I see. Gracie, you missed most of what I said in class today.
17: I'm sorry.
16: You're one of my best students, and now you're behind in reading, social studies, and math.
17: I'll catch up.
16: Gracie, it's fun to imagine. God gave us our imaginations, but what if what you're hoping for doesn't happen?
17: It has to. My dad is so happy.
16: When parents separate, things often feel complicated.
18: Gracie, you ready to go?
17: Be there in a minute.
16: Gracie, maybe you should talk to your mom about this.
17: Okay, good idea. Bye, Mrs. Lee.
16: Bye, Gracie. Dear Lord, please protect her heart.
15: Hey, Gracie, come on. I have to tell you all about Mrs. Olson. She's a great teacher. Hey, that's my hat.
17: This? Nope, I found it in my desk today.
15: Look, let's see. Where are you?
19: Oh, look, I have the same one.
17: We're twinning again.
19: Twinning? I can't believe it. Just like your dad.
17: My dad?
19: What? Oh, I did not just say that.
17: Brianna, what do you mean?
19: Oh, I knew I couldn't keep the family secret. I told my mom she should never have told me.
17: Wait, what family secret?
19: I'm not supposed to tell you.
17: Tell me what?
19: That your dad has a twin brother. Oops.
17: A twin brother? What?
2: John Harris has a twin brother? That would be a huge family secret. We'll find out if it's true right after this.
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2: Gracie has been daydreaming all day about her family's happy future. Could Brianna be right? Does her family have a secret? Let's find out.
19: Gracie, please don't tell your dad that I told you. I beg you.
17: Brianna, quit begging me. I told you the whole way home from school. You're wrong. So there's nothing to tell.
19: Gracie, your parents are so nice letting me live with you. I don't want to have to leave Discovery Mountain and Mia and all my new friends and...
17: Brianna, stop it.
19: I'm so sorry.
17: Just stop it. Everything is finally going perfect in my family. My parents are getting back together, and nothing you say can change that.
19: I just...
10: Girls, dinner is ready.
19: Okay, don't say a word.
17: Nothing to say.
19: Okay, that's good, right?
17: Coming, Mom. Mom, it smells good. What did you make?
1: Good. I made grilled cheese sandwiches and tomato soup. Have a seat.
17: We always sit at the counter. The cafe is quiet. Can you sit at a booth?
1: Oh, well, sure.
19: I'll carry the plates over, Aunt Michelle.
1: Thanks, Brianna.
17: Where are Daddy and Judah?
1: Well, Judah's at Wyatt's house, but Daddy's right over there.
17: Daddy, come sit with us.
1: All right, I've got the soup bowls. Gracie, could you grab the water glasses?
21: Sitting down on the job now, are we?
1: Hattie can take care of the customers. Let's sit.
21: All right. Soup smells delicious.
17: Daddy, you sit next to Mom.
1: Okay. Slide your journal out of the way and make room for some yummy food. Brianna, will you say the blessing?
19: Me? Why?
1: Well, only if you want to. I can pray.
19: Okay.
1: Dear Lord, thank you for this food and the chance to sit and enjoy a Harris family dinner. In Jesus' name, amen.
17: Amen.
21: Brianna, how are you liking Discovery Mountain?
19: Me? Oh, I love it. Please don't make me leave.
21: Okay, I hadn't planned on it.
1: We're happy to have you, Brianna.
17: So, this is nice, right? Eating as a family?
1: Yes.
17: Mom and Dad, I'm really glad you're happy.
1: Oh? Thank you, Gracie.
17: And that you're getting back together.
1: Oh, now Gracie...
21: Back together? No, we're getting a divorce.
17: A divorce? But...
1: Now, Gracie, we should talk.
17: But I... How could you?
21: She didn't really think we'd get back together, did she?
1: Clearly she did, John. You could have waited until we had a chance to talk to her.
21: Oh, yeah, you're probably right.
1: You didn't have to blurt it out like that.
21: You're right.
1: Yeah.
21: I said you're right.
1: Fine.
21: Fine.
19: I think I'll go check on Gracie.
1: Sorry. Sure. Thank you, Brianna.
21: Can I sit on the other side of the booth now?
1: Please.
21: Gracie left her journal.
1: I'll take it to her later. Look at this verse. Jeremiah 29:11.
21: I know it. Heard that one a few times as a kid. She's holding out hope.
1: For our future.
21: What do we do now?
1: I don't know, but we'll talk to her. I'll think and pray about it.
21: I'll think about it too. I'm gonna leave now.
0: Hey, Mr. Reader, sir!
22: Jake, you're still here. It's late.
0: Yeah, I'm waiting for Olivia. We're going to catch up. I was just wondering if you had an answer for me.
22: Oh, right, on the laptop. Well, yes, as a matter of fact, I do. Let me just open the email again.
2: As Reader found the email, Olivia walked down the hall to his office. She arrived at Reader's door in time to hear just a part of his conversation with Jake.
22: I don't have the budget until next fiscal year. Can you make it the rest of the year, Jake?
0: It still does the job, barely, but I can wait.
22: Well, Chaplain Jake, you do a lot for these kids. I am so proud to have you as a part of Discovery Mountain Academy.
0: Thanks, Mr. Reader, sir.
23: Oh, Reader likes Jake. I'm proud of you, brother. Now, I just wish that you had the money to replace that old jacket. Reader seems to have noticed it, too. Oh, maybe I can help. Now that's an idea.
0: Oh, hey there, Mrs. Olsen.
23: Oh, Jake, you can call me Olivia now. The kids have all gone home.
22: Olivia, come on in. Tell us all about your first day.
23: All right. Well, after a rough start...
0: Guilty! Sorry.
23: It's all right, Jake. After that rough start, Brianna Harris gave me the most delicious present.
0: Brownies? She can't give you brownies. She knows they're my favorite.
23: No, don't worry. Apple bars.
22: Ah, the famous Harris family recipe. Apple Day bar.
23: They were delicious. And, well, if every day is like today, I will be a happy substitute teacher, Reader.
22: Well, glad to hear it, Olivia. And we are glad to have you here.
0: I'm the gladdest! And Olivia?
23: What, Jake?
0: You have got to meet Midnight. It's Reader's pet fish.
23: I'd love to. Aw, what kind is he?
22: Well, he's,
0: A beta fish. That's why he's alone. See, the male of the species actually can't live comfortably together with other
22: fish. I'll let Jake tell you all about Midnight while I finish my paperwork. Glad you're here, Olivia.
23: Got it. Glad I'm here too, Reader.
0: It's really actually quite scary.
2: Well, Olivia seems to be fitting right in at Discovery Mountain Academy.
3: Yeah, she does, but, you know, I think that she misunderstood Reader and Jake's conversation.
2: I think you're right, Director Doug. They were talking about Jake's laptop, but Olivia seems to think they were talking about something else.
3: Yeah, she thinks they're talking about Jake's old jacket.
2: And speaking of misunderstandings...
3: Yeah, Brianna believes that there is a secret in the Harris family.
2: Could John Harris have a twin brother that Gracie doesn't know about? Right now, Gracie doesn't seem very interested in family secrets. She's been obsessed with thinking about her parents getting back together.
3: Yeah, and it doesn't sound like her dreams are going to come true.
2: No, it sounds like Michelle and John have decided to officially divorce.
3: I wonder how Gracie's doing.
2: She's going to have to exercise her faith. You know the verse that is on the front of her journal, Jeremiah 29, verse 11? It's one of my favorites.
3: Yeah, it's a good verse about hope and God's plans for us.
2: And you know, sometimes, like Gracie is experiencing, things in life just don't go as we hope or expect them to.
3: But we can still exercise our faith during times of disappointment.
2: That's true. And Jeremiah 29:11 became a favorite verse for me when I was in a time in my life when things were not turning out as expected, and I was disappointed. But this verse reminded me that God still had a plan for my future.
3: Would you share that verse with us, Miss Jean?
2: Sure. Here it is. For I know the thoughts that I think toward you, says the Lord, thoughts of peace and not of evil, to give you a future and a hope.
3: A wonderful faith promise that we can all exercise today and every day.
2: Absolutely.
3: Miss Jean, I'm wondering, who are Evan and Rachel?
2: Oh, the couple that we heard near the beginning of today's story. Well, I can give you a clue. They live far away from Discovery Mountain, and Evan was reading the story of Jacob and Esau in the Bible. That might give you a big hint if you know that Bible story well.
3: I do. So Evan is...
2: Hey, don't give it away for our listeners.
3: All right, all right.
2: Well, join us again next time where we'll exercise our faith and learn more about the Harris family secret. Is it true?
3: We'll find out next time. See you then.
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4: The Bible says in Jeremiah chapter 29, verse 11, "For I know the thoughts that I think toward you, saith the Lord, thoughts of peace and not of evil, to give you an expected end." The Lord wants the best for us, but we have to make the choice to walk in accordance with His will. Jesus loves us so much that He allows us to choose whether or not we want to serve Him. Make the right choice, follow Christ, and be blessed.
5: Hi, this is Vern with Michigan DNR. Here's your Bears

0: Three tickets, please. Two adults and one child.
1: Three tickets. Excuse me, please. Hello, ticket office. Ghost Town and Calico Railroad. Yes, sir? You're welcome, sir. Now, three tickets. Two adults and one child. There you are. $1.25, please.
0: How soon does the train leave?
1: Immediately. You'll have to hurry to make it.
2: Good. All good.
0: Oh, phew. Well, we just made it. Well, this seat all right?
3: Sure. My, this is a plush car.
0: Yeah. I understand it was brought here from the Denver and Rio Grande Western Railroad.
4: Daddy, look out there. Indians dancing around the burning stake.
5: Hey, reach everybody. This is a holdup. Just keep quiet, you and the kid, ma'am, and ain't nobody going to get hurt. All we want your gold dust and silver dollars.
6: Howdy, partners. This is Uncle Dan.
7: And I'm Aunt Carol.
6: I'm a-hoping you're all ready to take a ride on this GT&C railroad that runs through these here parts.
7: I believe Uncle Dan is trying to get you in the mood for an imaginary visit to the famous Knott's Berry Farm in California. That's what today's story is all about.
6: That's right, ma'am. And this here story is called Ghost Town.
8: Well, Mr. Knott, here we are again, ready to listen to the rest of your story.
9: As I said last week, the finding and cultivation of those six boysenberry plants were the beginning of our financial success. 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
11: You have lots of confidence and faith, don't you?
10: Well, of course. Success is made up of faith and hard work. I have faith in you and the children.
11: And what is that supposed to mean?
10: Well, I'm going to raise the berries and produce and leave the harvesting and selling up to you and the children.
11: But I don't know anything about running a roadside stand.
10: Ah, my dear, you know almost everything about almost everything.
11: Flattery will get you nowhere, except...
10: Except?
11: All right, all right. The children and I will take care of the roadside stand. Walter?
10: Yes?
11: Since the stand is doing so well, I was just wondering if maybe I... Well, maybe I could make some jam and pies. I understand now, we're not going in the restaurant business, but I
10: understand. No restaurant business.
11: Well, I do think that maybe I could sell pies and jams at the stand, along with the berries and things.
10: I'm proud of you, Cordelia.
11: Now, don't change the subject, Walter.
10: Knott. 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I am proud of you.
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11: 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The little stand did do a great business. Customers returned week after week for Cordelia's pies and preserves. The Knott children made a gift.

0: Aim of flagging down motorists with immense stalks of rhubarb which grew in the garden areas of the little farm. By toil and close family teamwork, the Knotts began to see a path out of their wilderness of debt. Then came the oil boom of 1929, followed closely by the Great Depression of the early 30s. With only faith in himself, his family, and the future, Walter purchased an additional 10 acres of land. Then, in the middle of the Depression, Mr. Knott experimented with the new, yet almost forgotten, boysenberry. They were so large that it took only 25 berries to fill a standard half-pound box. These wonderful berries, retailed through the Knott roadside stand, returned, in spite of the Depression, $1,737 per acre. The demand was enormous. Walter, everyone wants the new boysenberry.
1: I'm nursing them along, multiplying the plants as fast as I can. Next year we should have plenty.
0: By the way, dear, are you going to supply plants to that nursery that wrote asking for as many as you could spare?
1: Well, I think I should, don't you?
0: Well, you could hold on to the boysenberry as an exclusive Knott Berry Farm product. We'd be the only farm who has this wonderful berry. Think of what that would do for us financially.
1: No doubt about it. It'd make us financially independent. But, do you think that that's the thing to do?
0: I hadn't thought much about it.
1: I have. And I've come to the conclusion that I should share this wondrous fruit with other growers, big and little, anyone who wants it.
0: I'm proud of you, Walter. Even if we starve, I'm proud of you. Those Depression years were tough ones. It was only by the money taken in at the roadside stand for Cordelia's pies and preserves that the Knott Berry Farm was able to weather the Depression. Even so, the going was indeed difficult. It was Cordelia's homey kindness and ever-present smile that brought customers back again and again and kept the Knott Berry Farm's collective heads above bankruptcy's muddy waters. Walter, I've decided to serve light lunches in the stand, along with the pies and preserves. But I want you to understand distinctly, dear, that I'm not in the restaurant business.
1: Yes, dear, I understand. You are not in the restaurant business.
0: The added revenue from the light lunches kept the venture afloat. Then came 1934, a year that proved to be very eventful for the Knott Berry Farm. It all started something like this. I want you to understand one thing for sure, Walter. We're not going in the restaurant business.
1: Well, of course we're not going in the restaurant business. Things are tough enough without that.
0: But, well, I have decided to try serving chicken dinners along with the snacks. Tomorrow I'm going to try
1: it. But you
0: just said... I have it all figured out, dear. I'll do the cooking, and the girls will serve the meals. It won't increase our expenses, and, well, we might take in a little more money.
1: Cordelia, you're wonderful. But what about dishes?
0: Well, I've decided to use... Well, I'm going to use our wedding china.
1: No.
0: Do you mind so much?
1: Mind? I should say not. I think it's wonderful that you think enough of the project to use the china.
0: Oh.
1: Well, you never have before. Never. Everything all ready for your chicken dinner experiment?
0: Walter Knott, you get right out of this kitchen. I don't need a man around here.
1: All right, all right. I was just trying to be helpful.
2: Mama, four people just came in. They want the chicken dinners.
1: Ah, success!
0: Go on, get out of here. You're in the way.
1: All right, all right.
0: Four chicken dinners coming up.
1: Asleep yet, dear?
0: No, I'm counting sheep.
1: I bet you're counting the dollars you took in today for chicken dinners.
0: It was just a little over $5, that's all.
1: For the first day? I think that's wonderful. Are you going to continue the experiment?
0: Oh, for another day or two, but I... Well, I'm not going in the restaurant business.
1: Oh, perish the idea. How did your customers like the dinners?
0: All right, I guess.
1: Well, you know what I think? I think your cooking, especially your chicken dinners, have a magical quality away and beyond anything served in ordinary restaurants.
0: Oh.
1: I predict that soon the four tables will be filled with diners almost every day.
0: Oh, what an imagination you have, Walter. You're a dreamer.
1: Well, we'll see.
0: But Walter Knott's prediction that the four tables would someday be filled almost every day with chicken dinner eaters was entirely wrong. Here's what actually happened.
2: What are we going to do, Mama? The four tables are full, and there are at least 40 or 50 people standing in line outside waiting to get in.
3: What'd I tell you?
0: Walter, will you get out of here, please? We can't be bothered with you underfoot. We have too much to do around here.
3: I'm only trying to help.
0: Do you really want to help?
3: Yeah, how?
0: Well, then go outside and keep the people in line entertained.
3: Entertained?
0: Talk to them. Keep them happy. You have a glib tongue. Well, now make good use of it.
3: Oh,
0: come on, get. Get. Skedaddle.
4: All right.

0: Well, this is a... Well, I mean, I called you all here so we could have a meeting. Yes, a meeting. You are all a part of Knott's Berry Farm. Each of you has contributed to its success. It is a success, and going to be even more so. Mother and I are proud of the way you've all stepped in and done your share. So you will share in the policy making of Knott's Berry Farm. From now on, we will have a weekly board meeting. Together, we will decide on the big issues.
1: Oh, I think that's... No, quiet.
0: Now, the first problem we have to decide on is we need a larger dining room and kitchen. Now, what are we going to do about it?
2: But, Daddy, Mother says she doesn't want to be in the restaurant business.
1: I don't. I haven't the slightest desire to run a restaurant, Walter, nor the slightest notion how to run one.
0: True. We're just experimenting, and to complete the experiment, we have to enlarge to take care of the crowds. Now, what is your desire in the matter?
1: I don't hardly know.
0: Now, if we double the space, that'll take care of the crowd.
1: What?
0: We will add another room.
1: What?
0: All in favor, say yes. Carried. Meeting dismissed. Board of Directors meeting of the Knott Berry Farm called to order. Is everyone present? Russell, Virginia, Tony, and little Marion. Children, I mean members of the board, we have another very serious problem to decide. Since we added a room to our little restaurant, a roadside stand, the crowds have gotten so big we now have to make another addition. I suggest a large addition this time, large enough to take care of all the crowds that will ever come for our chicken dinners.
2: That'll take money, won't it, Daddy?
0: Yes, Tony.
2: Well, I didn't know we had any money.
1: We don't.
2: Well, how are we going to build a larger dining room, then?
0: Well, that's my worry. The point is, we do need a larger dining area. The fact is, children, members of the board, you have witnessed a miracle. Your mother has a magical touch in the kitchen that even I didn't suspect. People come from miles and miles just to eat her fried chicken. All right, we'll let Mother have charge of the cooking. Now, you children serve the meals, and I'll build. All in favor, say aye. Carried. Meeting dismissed.
3: I'll finish the story in just a moment. First, however...
4: You know, the Knott family sure had the right idea. Because when everybody pitches in and willingly does his part... Success isn't too far away.
3: Right. And since Uncle Dan and I consider all of you part of the Your Story, Our Family, we'd like for you to help us out.
4: We'd appreciate it if you'd write a short note to the station's manager thanking him or her for airing Your Story Hour.
3: You see, a station manager depends on your feedback to know which programs to keep on the air.
4: Mm-hmm. And we're counting on you, so please don't forget.
3: Thanks. Now let's get back to our story, Ghost Town.
1: Walter Knott decided to borrow money from the local bank to build a larger dining area to take care of the huge crowds that daily came to partake of Mrs. Knott's delicious chicken dinners.
5: Well, Mr. Knott, come in, sit down. What can I do for you today?
0: I'd like to borrow some money, Mr. Welliver.
5: You came to the right place, Mr. Knott. How much do you want?
0: Well, I was thinking of $10,000.
5: $10,000? Well, I'm sure that can be arranged. You're a good farmer, Mr. Knott. Are you going to purchase more land?
0: No. I'm going to build a larger dining room.
5: Dining room? What do you mean?
0: Well, the crowds keep getting larger and larger. We need more room.
5: Mr. Knott, we would be glad to lend you the money to expand your farm or for any other purpose you'd put it to as a farmer. But we have no desire to risk $10,000 on a restaurant. Now, you're a farmer and a good one, not a restaurant man.
0: Oh, I know that, Mr. Welliver. But the people just keep coming anyway.
5: Buena Park is a farming community. It can't support a restaurant.
0: And all you say, Mr. Welliver, is true. But I wish you'd drive out to my place and tell it to all those people who wait in line for Cordelia's chicken dinners. I tell them myself that I'm just a farmer. They just won't listen to me.
5: Well, nevertheless, you should stick to farming. However, you're a good customer and an honest man. So we will loan you $5,000, if you insist.
0: We were counting on $10,000, Mr. Welliver, and I'll talk it over with the family and let you know.
1: Yeah.
0: Board of Directors of the Knott's Berry Farm, we are here to consider an offer made by the bank. $5,000. I say we don't want it. $10,000 or none. Anyway, I feel sure we can make the expansion pay for itself as we build it. We'll work harder. Raise and sell more berries and nursery stock. All in favor, say aye. Carried, meeting dismissed.
1: In the summer of 1937, the new and enlarged dining quarters were open for business. Loyal customers passed the word along that there was no longer the tedious waiting line at Knott's, and business again began to boom. After only 6 weeks, the place was again filled. Again, a line formed outside, waiting to be served Cordelia's fried chicken. I had no intention of going in the restaurant business, Walter, but, well, I guess I'm in it in spite of myself.
0: And I had no intention of engaging in a building race to keep ahead of your customers, but I'm in it.
1: You are, aren't you?
0: Yeah.
1: As usual, Walter mingled with the waiting patrons, sincerely apologizing for the necessary wait and thanking them for coming.
0: We do thank you for coming, and we're sorry you have to wait. Now, the missus and I, well, what do you know? Mr. Welliver, imagine you eating in my restaurant.
5: I was mistaken, Mr. Knott. It was a great idea you had, putting up a restaurant near where the things you sell are grown.
0: Well, we're doing right well, Mr. Welliver.
5: After dinner, may I talk to you for a few moments?
0: Well, I'd be happy to talk to you.
5: Vision a whole chain of restaurants like this one outside of every large city across the country, right in the middle of farm sections. We were wrong being cautious about loaning you money. Mr. Knott, you've a great money-making thing here. Now, if you think you'd like to expand, maybe, for instance, along the lines I just suggested, come down to the bank and see me.
0: Thank you very much, Mr. Welliver, but I'm just a farmer. Always will be. Not a restaurant, man.
5: Yes. Well, you think it over, Mr. Knott, and let me know.
1: Once again, the Knotts added to their restaurant. They felt sure that this was the last time they would ever need to enlarge it. They were positive that now they had the largest restaurant in the world. But once again, they were wrong. From time to time, they had to build ever larger quarters. And it seemed that no sooner were larger quarters completed than the waiting lines again began to form outside the restaurant doors. By this time, the Knott girls were married, and the sons-in-law stepped in and helped run the enlarged Knott's Berry Farm. An entirely new restaurant, known as the Steakhouse, was built. On Mother's Day alone, they sometimes serve as many as 14,000 dinners. The estate now contained almost 200 acres, over 50 of which are devoted exclusively to automobile parking. With financial success assured and more time to devote to his own desire, Walter Knott began to dream about the old days, history of the West and its background of historical memories. Never would he forget the influence and love of his own horse and buggy experiences. He began to dream of ways he could forever perpetuate in other people's consciousness the remembrance of America's debt to its pioneer ancestors.
0: Members of the board, we've long had the policy that the Knott's Berry Farm would be a place for family holidays. Therefore, we've never allowed liquor of any kind to be served. We've never charged a cent for parking or any of our sightseeing features. Now, I intend to do something different to make this still a better family outing place. I'm going to recreate many of the historical places and monuments of American history right here on our own grounds. Now, just a minute. First, I'm going to build a cyclorama. A cyclorama depicting early American pioneers and their trek westward. It'll include moving, covered wagon trains crossing the barren and waterless desert westward. Changing lights with recorded lectures will enhance the historic value of the cyclorama.
6: And that, Mr. Iles, was the start of what you see here now. After that cyclorama, there was no stopping. First I added one building, then another. Each building was an attempt to recreate some building of the Old West. A saloon, barber shop, school, church.
7: Are all these buildings recreations, Mr. Knox?
6: Oh, no. Some of them are originals that we actually brought from their original sites. A schoolhouse from Kansas, and a log cabin from a Middle Western state, a hotel from Prescott, Arizona.
7: Well, they must have cost fortunes.
6: And it was worth it. Gradually, our main street over there took shape. And then Market Street, Stage Road, and finally Schoolhouse Road.
7: Mr. Knott, we're standing right now in about the center of your town. What I want to know is, just where from this site was your original roadside stand?
6: Oh, it's impossible to recognize now, but it was right over there. Many changes have come. So many and so fast, I can't keep up with them. Land that I shed tears to pay for at $330 an acre is now selling for 10 times that much just for a 50-foot lot.
7: My.
6: The corner where my girls once stood to flag down motorists to sell them something in the roadside stand is now a paved street with fine new houses, sidewalks, and curbs.
7: Yeah, it seems like, well, almost a miracle at a farm. An actual farm can survive, even thrive, in the midst of all this commercialism.
6: Some people seem sort of worried about that very thing. They worry lest my farm in the middle of a city can't survive.
7: The important thing, Mr. Knott, is, how do you and your family feel about it?
6: My family? You mean the board of directors?
7: Yes, the board of directors of the Knott's Berry Farm.
6: Well, me and the family and all our associates are not in the least bit worried or pessimistic. Actually, the year when our city had its greatest population and a sure enough real estate boom, and the year Walt Disney set up his Disneyland 5 miles away, that was the very year we showed a 10% increase over the year before.
7: That's marvelous.
6: Yeah, it's more than marvelous. It's a miracle.
7: Mr. Knott, what one thing would you say contributed to your success more than any other one thing?
6: Cordelia.
7: I realize that, but what message can I extend to the young people of the world that will inspire in them the will to succeed as you have? What is the one thing I can tell them?
6: I don't rightly know. Perhaps it's something to do with people themselves, the things they feel and want. Now, I love to think that here at Knott's Berry Farm we give the people something they really enjoy. We turn their thoughts backward to our historical past and to a life that was unhurried and pleasant. Stagecoaches rattle around the farm. Cowboys show their skills. Happy people throng in and out of yesterday's atmosphere and millions of people sit themselves down to the same identical chicken dinner menu served in the same style that Cordelia instituted over 30 years ago.
7: What of the future, Mr. Knott?
6: The future? Here in America, the future's like roses. One doesn't have to be a farmer or a restaurant man. Hard work and determination will help any man achieve success. You know, that's what I love about America.
7: Is that all of your story, Mr. Knott?
6: Well, not quite. There's one more thing I'd like to talk about. The resurrection of a real ghost town. You know, I've always wanted to do that. Finally, I did. Years ago, when we lived in Mojave, I saw and fell in love with a real ghost town. The forgotten, decaying town of Calico. Recently, I bought that town, reconstructed the saloons, stores, even the schoolhouse. Today, it's open to tourists. If you'd wish, I'd like to take you in fancy to the ghost town of Calico.
7: I'd love it.
6: Well, now first we go to the Mojave. After visiting with Bruce, my old neighbor, we turn the old Ford towards Calico. There's the Calico Mountain. Beautiful this morning. There's Calico, the ghost town, reborn. It's full of tourists this morning, laughing, happy. It's as lively as ever it was in its heyday. like any other American town. People are free to enter, leave it at will. Admission money would have helped in its restoration, but I'm happy and proud that free admission is one of the Knott trademarks.
1: After parking the car, Walter Knott climbed out, stretched a bit, pushed his gray felt hat forward on his head, and followed the chattering crowd through the gate. He was unrecognized as the man who had made possible their day of relaxation and enjoyment. The only outward difference between him and the sightseers was his lack of a camera. With a stride brisk and alive enough to fit a much younger man, Walter headed north on Calico's main street. One could walk safely in this street now, for gone were the ore wagons, carriages, and gunplaying of another day. Walter turned left into the reborn general merchandise store. Calico Fred, actually Fred Noller, self-appointed sheriff, mayor, and guide of the new Calico, spotted the distinguished visitor.
8: Well, hi, Mr. Knott.
6: Hello, Fred.
8: Anyone with you, Mr. Knott?
6: No, I came up alone.
8: All right, I'll be with you in a minute, Mr. Knott.
6: Oh, you're busy. Finish with your customers, Fred. I'll meet you later at the Maggie.
8: Okay, Mr. Knott.
1: Walter Knott nodded agreement and stepped out of the store to the boardwalk. Across the little bridge and up Schoolhouse Trail, he sauntered. With a nod and friendly smile, he greeted the visitors along the way. Briskly, he started up the tiny hill to the Maggie Mine Shaft House. He sat gratefully at a small table overlooking the restored ghost town. Soon he was meeting Fred Noller, manager of this latest Knottberry Farm project. In the meantime, he had much to think about and dream about.
6: Well, I wonder what will be next. Something else, I hope, that will make people happier. Well, I've always wanted to be a farmer, but what a strange farmer I've turned out to be.
4: That's all, folks.
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0: involved in ministry and you've poured out so much to someone else. Maybe you're a mama in a home and you've given so much with your children or in your church or in your community that you say, I need to be poured back into myself. I need to experience a fresh renewal and revival of the Holy Spirit. I need to be in the Word myself, and maybe you're broken and you say, I want to experience the healing that God alone can bring. I'm excited to tell you this program. We're going to talk to you about Out of the Shadows, 3ABN's first ever women's conference. This program is for you. God wants to bring healing and transformation in each one of our hearts and lives. One of my favorite scriptures is Psalm 147, 3. The Lord heals the brokenhearted. That's each one of us. And He binds up our wounds. I have my sisters around the table here. We're going to talk about this theme and topic and what's taking place with this exciting upcoming 3ABN Women's Conference held this fall, November. My sister, Shelley Quinn, so glad to have you here, sis.
1: It's wonderful to be here, and we are excited about Out of the Shadows, and we hope that you'll be joining us.
0: Amen. Coming around the table here, we have our sister, Dee Hildebrand, and Dee's delighted to have you here as well.
2: Oh, I am so happy and excited about all of this. I just can't wait. It's been so great being involved with it.
0: Amen. Amen. I love that. You excited?
2: I'm very excited.
0: Yay. Then my sister, Mrs. Adalia Denzi. I always call her Mrs. Denzi. It's just our private inside, I don't know, name, I guess.
3: So yes.
0: It's good to see you and have you here, Mrs. Denzi.
3: Thank you for the invitation, Mrs. Morricone. As you were doing the intro, I just wanted to shout, yes, yes, our first ever women's conference is coming up. So praise the Lord for this opportunity. Please call your friends. And now is the time to... You know, we don't promote gossiping, but now is the time to call your friends and gossip. Say, hey, what's going on at 3ABN? We're going to have the 3ABN Women's Conference.
0: That's right. And then coming around the table here, my sister, Mrs. Beverly Brown. And sis, we're so glad to have you here, too.
4: Thank you so much. I am so excited to be a part of this. I've attended women's conferences in the past, and you walk away feeling so filled.
3: That's true.
0: Yeah.
4: They're women coming together understand things about each other that no husband can understand.
0: Mm-hmm. There's a healing and a solidarity,
4: yes,
0: and a connection and a strengthening of the bond. We have more of our sisters in Jesus joining us, not here on the set, but joining us remotely. Later in the program, we'll hear from, you know, Sister Reese Rafferty, and we'll hear from her. But first, we have a very special sister in Jesus. This is Sister Sandra Lee Perryman Mars. I call her Sis Sandy. She's the Women's Ministry Director for the Texas Conference. She is my sister in Jesus. We talk or text or voice text, I don't know, sometimes every day. And she is a woman of God and a prayer warrior.
3: Amen.
0: My precious sister. And Sis Sandy, we're so glad to have you here.
5: It's my delight to be here with you, Susie. It's just such an exciting time, and to also see the rest of you there at 3ABN. I am just over the moon, like I like to say, for you all coming here to Texas. It's just going to be an amazing time.
0: Amen. So let's talk about it first. Why conference? Sometimes people say, you really don't need a women's conference. You know, you can just, you know, you have your family or you have whatever. What is the purpose of a women's conference? And before we jump in, Sis Sandy, we'll have you start and then we'll talk here as well about that. But before we jump in with that, sometimes people say a women's conference is just a tea party.
4: Mm-hmm.
0: You just gather together and you sip some tea. But what I love about your ministry there and what I love about each one of the women here and what the 3ABN Women's Conference is going to be, it's a time in the Word. Women can study the Word and know Jesus and experience transformation. So talk to us, Sis Sandy, just about a women's conference. I know you have many of them there, but why is a women's conference so vitally important?
5: Well, let me share this with you first. Sissy, when I came to Texas, we didn't have retreats. As some of you may know, I was born in Trinidad. So when I moved here to America and I was invited to my first women's retreat, the then administrative assistant to my predecessor asked me to work in the prayer room. And while we were doing that, the women came in and there was so much pain, so much brokenness. Mm-hmm. And I just couldn't believe it. And then later on, as I started working as the women's ministries director, the first year when I was elected at the Texas conference, we were just spinning off of COVID. And the women were reaching out to me from the time they realized that I was the leader for a retreat. It is like an insatiable hunger. The connections that are made, the pouring into each other from the speakers and the time that they spend meeting other women and recognizing that there is pain, that there is brokenness, but yet there is healing. It is sort of like a refreshing. A tea party is a time when women come together and they socialize, and right. That is good. And we mm-hmm. have some of that mm-hmm. also at the retreat. But there is also that deep spiritual connection, because women are always running here and they're doing something for their families, for church, at work. This is a place where their needs are catered for. They are made to feel refreshed. They are renewed. They are encouraged. And so having a retreat, having a woman, it's definitely needed.
0: Amen. So open up for you ladies. I know, Shelley, you've spoken at multiple women's retreats, and many of you have attended many. So just open it up. Why is a women's conference important?
1: I think personally that at the women's conference, you make connections in a way that you wouldn't at a church or with your spouse or with your family. But one thing that I've seen is that walls come down. You know, we're all so good at this verbal camouflage. I'm doing fine. You know, how are you?
3: Fine.
1: But when you are just sister on sister, and you're being led in the word, I've seen walls come down. I've seen God do amazing things at women's retreats. Mm-hmm. And it's something that I know that the Lord appreciates the difference between men and women. And you men, I don't know about you, I minister differently at a women's retreat.
0: Oh, absolutely.
1: Yeah, it's totally different than being in front of a camera.
3: I think it's an opportunity to be just so intimate.
1: It is.
3: And
1: intimate.
3: Very vulnerable. There's a lot of people that come vulnerable. Many needs that are not being met simply because we as women are always nourishing somebody else or serving somebody else. We're happy to. I mean, we love our family. We love our churches, right, Dee? And we're there for each other. But there is a different spirit. There is a focus and a special purpose when we go to a conference. So what I'd like to mention to you, I've heard men say, I don't want my wife to go. She's going to be gossiping and talking about the husbands. Well, that is not so. You know, Jesus is at the door and we long for him to come. Mm-hmm. And the burdens that we carry today, it's time to give them to the Lord. It's time for the healing. It's time for the freedom that we find in him. So a conference just brings all the women together of like mind. We're searching for something. We're searching for
2: Jesus.
0: Jesus.
3: Exactly.
0: And his word and the healing.
3: Amen.
0: Yeah.
3: The courage.
2: I know that when I started my journey with the Lord, I knew I was broken, but as I look back, I had no clue when I started just how broken I was. And he's done all this healing in me, but I have never been to a woman's retreat or conference that there wasn't special healing. I don't know. God has a special love for the women and that he created. And there's a special spirit of God's at a women's retreat that has just a healing in it somehow.
3: That's right.
2: And you come, when you leave there, there's healing, but there's a refreshing, there's a strengthening that you can come back stronger and minister, because he created us to be nurturers and to minister. And women's retreat have always been very special. I've never been to one that was a tea party or a gossip party. Mm-hmm. It's God's spirit is there. That's in an right. amazing way.
0: Amen. So why is 3ABN stepping over into a women's conference? Because mm-hmm. we could say there's many women's conferences and they're powerful. I know I've had the opportunity to myself speak in different places around the world, and just the healing that takes place is incredible, and there's incredible women.
4: My comment on that would be, why not?
0: Oh, I like that.
4: There's something about women coming together. Sometimes we think we're all alone
0: yeah.
4: in a particular journey. And when women come together in a conference like that, where they have more than just their Sabbath service and everybody goes home, you have a chance to find out, Jill, you're dealing with the same thing I am.
0: Right.
6: Mm-hmm.
4: Shelly, you're doing that too? You're struggling exactly. with that? And we come together and are encouraged because there are others just like us mm-hmm. that are struggling with the same things. And look how good you are, how well you're doing. Then I can see there's hope for me.
0: Amen. We can encourage each other.
4: Yes, absolutely.
2: And 3ABN is a world ministry. We already have women coming from other
0: countries
2: mm-hmm. and all these different states that you normally wouldn't meet at your local, well, it's not really local, but mm-hmm. the conferences, the women's retreat are usually kind of regional or district, and people don't, 3ABN is such a broader mm-hmm. found a platform of women coming together.
3: What comes to mind is that we have prayed with so many of you over yeah. the phone.
2: Oh, yes.
3: And the Lord has given us opportunities to connect over the phone. Why 3ABN Women's Conference? Well, it's time that we hug each other, that we pray in person together. It's time that what you see on television, that you experience personally. You know, it's wonderful. We enjoy it. Even myself, I love listening to my sister and my high regards for Shelly and for Jill as they minister and preaching. But it's 3ABN is your family. And so now the ladies get to meet and pray together in person rather than on the phone. So yes. it'll strengthen our relationships for sure.
1: You know, and 3ABN is all about evangelism. I see this as evangelism.
3: Yeah.
1: I can tell you that there are a lot of people in the church who are feeling lost right now.
3: Right.
1: And sometimes it's very difficult to talk about the shadows that you're walking in. Mm-hmm. And it doesn't matter if you are maybe you're in something from the past or chronic pain or a mm-hmm. bad relationship or even things that are humbling, aging. A lot of people are in the shadow yeah. of aging.
5: Yes, we are.
1: But we need to learn. 3ABN is a mending broken people
0: That's right.
1: network.
0: That's right.
1: And so I think that because we are here and we're bringing several speakers from 3ABN and bringing some unique perspective that we get because we're talking with women around the world. And mm-hmm. as you said, Beverly, everybody has the same issues.
3: Mm-hmm. That's right.
1: And this is, I think men need to have their own conference mm-hmm. that would be specific to them as well.
0: Mm-hmm.
1: Enough said.
3: I just wanted to add also that ministry is ministry in general, as we broadcast, whether on television or social media and all, but Jesus' ministry was personal.
0: Yeah. Mm-hmm.
3: So we have shared the gospel with you through the programming, and now we just want to be even more personal, just like Jesus was personal.
0: I love that. I like all the perspectives that you've shared there, because it's so vitally important. You are our family.
3: Amen.
0: We love you. We pray for you. We do want this opportunity to connect in, as it were, on a personal level, as Mrs. Denzi said, and sharing the word and having those walls broken down, and the evangelism that can take place is incredible. Sis Sandy, I know that you're not sitting around the table here and we can't tell when you're ready to jump in and speak, but we want to give you opportunity to share anything about why 3ABN in a women's conference. And then we are coming to Texas. We're so excited about that. The Edmonds Church, and I know you know that church well, and Pastor Bogdan Platten, I think you pronounce his name. We're so grateful them opening up their church for us to come November 6th through 8th. So anything you want to share, Sissy, just about the Women's Conference, the 3ABN Women's Conference, and then Texas and us coming there.
5: Yes. Hi, Jill. I want to tell you that I feel big Texas. Yeehaw! I am excited that you all are coming here. I mean, 3ABN could have chosen anywhere around the world to host their first women's conference, yet you chose Texas. And I want to thank you so much for that. And we are excitedly looking forward to you coming here to the Edinburgh Church. It's a beautiful church. I remember the first time I went there, I told them I could actually get used to this. Mm-hmm. And the people, the sisters there are so friendly, so warm, and that part of Texas is just a beautiful fusion of all different cultures just converging in this one place. So I know that it's going to be a wonderful, beautiful experience. It is set to a place where lives will feel the difference, the transformation that will take place in this little microcosm here in Texas. Is perfect for hosting this event. We're delighted, and Sister Lucy, who is my women's ministry leader there, I call her the roller skate girl, because if I give her something at 3:15, by 3:13 it's done, completed. Amen. And she's all squared away and ready and pretty, smiling for whatever she needs to get done. So we're excited to have you all come here to Texas to host this first ever women's conference. And you know, 3ABN, it's such an iconic platform that the wealth of the resources that you're going to be bringing here through these speakers, I know it's going to have such an amazing impact on the women and their lives.
0: Amen. I know you need to leave us here. So let's talk. We'll talk more here on the set about our theme, Out of the Shadows. But you are one of our keynote speakers. Mm-hmm. I think you're speaking Sabbath evening, and your topic is From Fear to Freedom. So maybe just talk a bit about what you're going to be sharing during this conference before we have to let you go.
5: Alrighty. Well, first of all, I want to thank you so much, Sister Julie, for even allowing me to be part of this. Oh. When I was invited, I was like, I think there was probably a typo.
0: No.
5: Because I am so humbled, and coming from that whole lineup of beautiful women speakers that have blessed my heart and continue to bless and reach women that are in places of brokenness. It's just such a humble honor. And the topic, when I looked at it, I smiled because it's from Fear to Freedom.
6: Yes.
5: And you know, some of you have shared in my personal journey from Queen to Missionary that was hosted on 3ABN. But coming even from an island, moving here to Texas was a fearful thing. And one of the things that is happening, I think, especially after COVID, is that people are opening up to things that have been suppressed in their lives. Mm-hmm. And women are now coming out and they're willing to speak a bit more. But our identities had been challenged for so long from the very beginning. And now women are, they're a bit more open and willing to receive. But Sister Jill, the fear that so many women have, those that may have had abuse, those that may have had an abortion, those that might have had a fear, those that might have grown up in homes where they're trying to pretend to the rest of the world was perfect. This is an opportunity to bring true healing, deliverance, breakthrough. And they need to see that some of us as leaders that we're speaking have experienced these things as well. And it is the Lord in Psalms 3 verse 3 where it says, the Lord is the lifter up of my head. The enemy sometimes we think is maybe the devil, like just the physical devil. But the enemy are things that keep us down, that attack our self-esteem. We see where Mary Magdalene was there and the men, and this is not against the men so much, but they were laughing and when they were wondering if Jesus really knew who she was. Mm-hmm. Well, Jesus knows who we really are.
6: That's right.
5: He knows what we've experienced. Mm-hmm. He knows the trauma. He knows the pain. And Jesus wants to liberate us. Jesus mm-hmm. wants us to come out of the shadow because, you see, in order for there to be a shadow, there has to be an object. And God is saying, step out of it because that object is blocking the light that you were meant mm-hmm. to walk in.
0: Amen.
5: And God is saying, my daughter, it is Amen. Time. You are a daughter of light because I am your father. I am your God.
6: Yeah.
5: And so it is time for women to walk because, you know, when you place a crown on your head, I remember when I was sitting in that chair, the lady who was before me, my predecessor, she says, straighten your head.
6: Oh.
5: Because if it leans to the side, your crown can slip off. So many women today need to learn how to straighten their heads.
0: Yeah.
5: And that begins with liberating them and allowing them to know that Christ created them to live in freedom
0: yeah.
5: and not fear. Fear has torment, Sister Jill, mm-hmm. but God has died that we have no fear.
0: Amen. Thank you, Sis Sandy. You're preaching, and we receive that.
6: Amen.
0: And we're looking forward to what God is going to do through you as you share at this upcoming 3ABN Women's Conference, November 6th through 8th there in Edinburgh, Texas. I know we need to let you go. Know that we love you, and we pray. We're privileged to partner together
6: Amen.
0: With
6: Amen.
0: You and the Texas Conference in the first ever 3ABN Women's Conference there in Texas. So thank you for your time, sis.
5: Mm-hmm. The privilege is ours, and I will be praying for all of you. I'm excited to meet all of you in person. The women are excited. I'm getting phone calls. I'm getting text messages and emails. It is like the holidays that comes early in November here. And I know, Sister Jill, before I leave, that this was divinely ordained.
6: Amen.
5: Because with everything that is happening,
6: mm-hmm.
5: Texas is one of the largest states. And I think from here that the Lord is just going to expand what is going to happen mm-hmm. with this conferences.
6: Mm-hmm.
5: And I know that God is going to use each and every one of you mm-hmm. to bring a tremendous blessing as we share, as we become vulnerable, as we open up, and as we receive and build connections, oh, Sister Jill and the rest of you women there, thank you for allowing the Lord to use you. Thank you for wanting and being willing to be vulnerable. And I know that the Lord is going to bless you as you bring a word in due season to these women that are going through a spiritual drought.
0: Amen. Amen. Thank you so much.
6: Thank
0: All
6: you.
0: Right. God bless you. Be with
6: Amen.
0: You.
6: Amen.
0: I feel like I'm having church. What a beautiful thing. It's going to be an incredible conference.
6: Yeah.
0: And listen,
4: I can't wait to hear Sandra.
0: I know. She's powerful. She's powerful. Let's put up the website real quick, and then Shelley will talk more about the theme here. Mm-hmm. The website, if you would like more information, is 3ABNWomen'sConference.com. That's 3ABN Women's Conference. That's plural. WOMENS. Conference.com. You can pick up your cell phone and you can scan that code. It gives you all the information. We'll talk more about the nuts and bolts later, but it gives you the airports to come into, the hotel information, the menu. We'll talk about that later, the schedule and what's taking place, the speakers, the breakout sessions, and all the details that you need. It is required. You need to register in order to attend the event. So you can look at all those details and register anytime other than Sabbath hours. So just take a look at that. But Shelley, let's talk about our theme. Out of the placed this theme on your heart. You are so gifted at coming up with themes and the topics. So just walk us through that whole journey.
1: Well, God gets all of the glory. But
6: Amen.
1: What happened when we were praying about doing this and we're having our first initial meeting, I knew it would fall to me to have a theme. So the night before I went to bed and I said, Lord, give us a theme. What do you want us to speak of? And we weren't going to make that determination that day, but it's always lovely to start off with a vision in mind and cast that vision. I woke up the next morning and it was just out of the shadows. out of the shadows, all through the morning. And I thought, this is the topic. So let me, we're going to begin November the 6th, and I'm just going to quickly go through and tell you what the program on Friday evening. We're going to have God Sees the Hidden Heart. That's the story of Hagar. I'll be delivering that message. Then Healing in His Presence, Tamara Conway will be giving that. And this is about the woman with the issue of blood. On Sabbath, Reese Rafferty begins with the From Shame to Grace, the woman caught in adultery. And then Jill will do Remembering Who You Are. This is the Samaritan woman at the well. Then we have our breakout session Saturday afternoon. We have Healing in His Presence. That's Tamara Conway. And I don't think, I think that's the, it's Healing on Purpose, I think. Healing in His Presence is her.
6: God's called to heal on purpose is what it says.
1: God, yeah.
6: God's called to heal on purpose. Still on purpose. Mm-hmm.
1: Blessings Wynn will be joining us, and her breakout is Spiritualism in Media. Melison will be joining us, Holding On in Faith for the Miracle You Cannot See. And then I'll be doing a breakout session, Conquering the Identity Crisis. And the way we're doing the breakouts, those breakouts begin at one something in the afternoon. Then the breakout, there's going to be four breakout sessions, but they will repeat the same breakout sessions. So you'll at least get to attend two of your favorites. And then for the evening, we have Sandy Morris, as you just heard, she's going to speak From Fear to Freedom. This is the story of Esther. Now, on Sunday, we only, now I'm not talking about the prayer room and all of the other activities, but Sunday we have one message, and that's Walking in the Light of Christ. And Yvonne Shelton will do that. And we want to, you know, I'm going to be honest about this. I'm looking at maybe having some surgery. So I told Jill, she said, well, are you going to come and speak? And I said, well, let me pray about that. And then the Lord compelled me. And at first I said, maybe Friday night and speak, and then I won't be there. And then I got to thinking, I don't want to miss this. There's going to be some
3: postponed.
1: Because, you know, it is so beautiful to have this many different women together.
6: Yes, that's
1: got
6: right.
1: Six keynote different speakers blocks. And then these breakout sessions with other women. But you're drawing from a very rich background that each one, because they live these things by experience. I think most of us minister from our own healing, as
6: That's
1: I
6: right.
1: know I do. You know, I'm teaching
6: too.
1: What God taught me. And it's something that when you're there, there is no comparison. You know, we always say that about, and people say that when they come to our camp meetings here.
3: That's right.
1: People always say, there's no comparison to watching it on TV. When you're there, it's like the Holy Spirit's almost like a net comes down over the place. You feel the presence of the Lord. You have that fellowship. And please come and join us. And here's what I want to tell you. Come with the expectancy that the Lord is going to touch you and heal something you may have hidden for a long time.
6: Amen. I think we have Sis Reese Rafferty on now. So, Sis Reese, I know that you were not able to join us the first portion. We talked to Sis Sandy there, but you're coming to the Woman's Conference.

0: need.
1: Right.
0: And yet, that's not the truth. I've learned through my life that I need women, and that as we come together in fellowship as women, it can be so powerful, and that we have opportunity to connect in ways that, you know, we can't with those of the opposite sex, and to have the variety of women that we are, our unique selves, communing and interacting with each other in a spiritual context, like Shelley just said, I think it can be so powerful and so healing for each one of us. So I'm excited to go. I have definitely transitioned into, I like going to women's conferences. They're a blessing. And I want to encourage any other woman who's out there that's had the same perspective and mindset that I have. You know, why would I leave my family? Why would I leave my husband to go hang out with a bunch of them? It's a blessing.
1: Amen. It really is a blessing. So you're talking about from shame to grace, as Shelley just referenced. So talk to us a little bit about your topic and biblical women and what you're sharing.
0: I'm going to be talking about the woman who was caught in adultery, but really her story just is a reflection of something that we all experience, and that is shame. And that's shame because we have not lived a righteous life. Only Christ has. And so as we go through this journey, and as Christian women, we realize that we've fallen short of the mark, and we have baggage, and we have issues in our life. A lot of times, we hide them because we think that I just need to look good, right? If my hair is in place and I look the part, then all is going to be well. And yet, unfortunately, that, I should say fortunately, but unfortunately, that's not the case, right? Underneath there are layers, like an onion, and beneath those layers, often there's shame hiding. And shame thrives, and it grows in an atmosphere of silence and secrecy, undercover, under the veil, in the shadows. And when we take that veil away between us and Christ, and even with each other in a safe context, that there's healing. And as you guys have already mentioned that word, but beyond healing, there's growth and there's transformation. And we, like Moses, can start, our faces can start shining when that veil is taken away. And it's not because all of a sudden, you know, I have every hair in place and I'm looking the part. It's because of the transformation from within, and that I can stand before Christ fully known and fully loved at the same time.
1: That's powerful. I love what you shared. I love to hear you share the word of God. You're a woman of God and a woman of grace. We love you, Sis Reese. So excited
0: Thank you.
1: that you'll be able to be here, part of that. Any other thoughts on the
2: You know,
1: theme?
2: one of the things that keeps coming to my mind is, as we talk about coming out of the shadows, is that we do have things in our lives that we may not even know we're ashamed of something, or that it's buried. The onion, there's things that can be exposed here. But the thing that comes to my mind, anything that is in the shadows is a weapon for Satan to use against us.
3: The shadow is a
2: And
3: weapon.
2: when we come out of the shadow, when we drop that burden, when we have healing, when we let go of something that we think we can expose, and then find out so many things that was healed through me, I found out later, it took the burden away and brought me into the light. And you take those tools out of Satan's hands, they don't exist anymore. You have freedom. And coming out of the shadows gives you a freedom that you can breathe, and it's a joy. And it's so wonderful. After it happens, you're like, why did I wait so long to allow God to heal me? It's just amazing.
3: And you know, I think that we all would say that we have been called of God, and we've come out of darkness into his marvelous light. And yet, you can walk in, and tell me if I'm the only one that's done this. Has God ever healed you in an area, and you're walking in what he's taught you, and you just, oh, like when he first taught me to exalt his word, then you wake up a few years later and you're thinking, I'm not practicing what he taught me there. There's times that, I think that the Christian walk sometimes is 3 steps forward, 2 steps back. But
2: Amen.
3: we keep progressing.
2: That's right.
3: And when we step back into the shadow, when something triggers something from our past or present, what we're going through, it's like we need help sometimes recognizing it. I'm really quick to recognize when someone else is going through

0: a spiritual battle, I'm slower to recognize it in myself. Sometimes I'm like, what's wrong with me, Lord? And it's like, hey, this is a spiritual battle, right?
1: That's right.
0: So it's good to hear different perspectives on this, and then you go, aha, that's what's going on in my life.
1: Amen.
2: You
1: Amen.
2: know, I think this conference is not only designed to bring us out of the shadows, but to give us the tools to stay out of the shadows.
0: Yes, that's it.
2: To grow our relationship with Christ, to become the women He really wants us to be. Because if we're living the lives we should, others will see that in us. And my goal is for God to, for people to go, that woman loves the Lord.
0: Amen. And you know, you can be in the shadows and still love the Lord.
2: You can.
0: There's people who, I mean, there's so many people in ministry that I know personally who are going through there's an area of their life that is shadowed. They still love the Lord. They still minister. We're not saying being in the shadow that you're not a child of God. It's just that you have a blurred identity, or you have the attack of Satan. You know, some people, it's like, why is this cloud following me around? It is a spiritual battle, but.
1: Well, it may be that someone is listening to our conversation here and say, I have overcome. I am out of the shadows, and say, maybe I don't need to go because I already have that victory. But you know what? The tools that we're going to share during the weekend, we're ministers. We can only reach another woman's heart like nobody can. The men can minister to each other, but there's something so special about ministering women to women. So come, and I appreciate you, Reese, when you mentioned when you were younger and you were thinking, oh, that's not for me. Well, this is for all generations. We don't want you to think, oh, I'm not a mom, I'm not a wife, so that's not for me. So we just want to make sure that everyone from all ages, right, adults that can come and join us for this conference is. It's amazing. The topics, I love it. Out of shadows, and I think that this is something that we all struggle in, to take that first step. And as we take that first step, the Lord parts the water. So, Reese, thank you so much for bringing in the fact that we do have obligations back home, and we think, oh, I can't take that kind of time out for myself.
3: Thank you, Adalia. Yeah, you're right. That was definitely me for sure. You know, I wanted to comment just on something that Shelley mentioned about the 2 steps back. You know, you're taking 3 steps forward, then you fall 2 steps back. And I really think that that's our perception, and that perception sometimes holds us back from even further progress, because we're told that in heaven that our lives are going to look like uninterrupted victories, like we're just going on conquering and to conquer because we're holding on to Christ. And yet it's not going to look like that here. Our victory and our success doesn't look like that here, because I think victory and success to us looks like every hair's in place. We've got it all together. Women are doing everything that they need to do. And yet I think that we diminish, I guess, sometimes those learning opportunities and those opportunities to be fully surrendered to Christ through our apparent 2 steps back. If that makes sense.
4: That makes a lot of sense. That's really powerful, sis. I like that. Beverly, you had a comment.
2: This conference isn't just for older women, married women. It's for everyone that is a female.
0: Amen.
2: We all have struggles no matter what point we are in our lives. So don't think, well, I don't want to be around a bunch of old ladies, because it won't be a bunch of old ladies. There'll be quite a variety. So come and enjoy. And I want to clarify just a little bit. I did not want to sound like I thought once we come out of the shadows, we will never be in the shadows again. There are times we have things that happen, like Shelley mentioned, that come up in our lives. But then there are times when you're going along and you've got this relationship with God, and you wake up one morning and it's like, where are you? I can't hear you. What's going on? And you feel that disconnect. And we don't always realize that it's Satan attacking that relationship we have with Jesus.
4: Mm-hmm. And this is an opportunity to get in the Word. This is an opportunity to strengthen our walk with Jesus. Mm-hmm. This is an opportunity to join with our sisters in prayer. Yes. In times of just worship, we're going to have worship music in times of the prayer room and just coming together to experience the healing, the transformation, the deliverance that God wants to do in our hearts and in our lives. I want to put up the website one more time, and then Shelley, let's talk a little bit, because you're a speaker. We'll talk about what you're doing as well. The website is 3abnwomensconference.com. That's 3abnwomensconference.com, or you can pick up your cell phone and you can scan the QR code there. You can get all the information. On the attending tab at the top has the information on the hotels. There's special blocks reserved. You can take a look at that. On the airports and the different details there, the registration tab is very important because you can't come unless you've registered. So you have to make sure you register because we have a chef who's catering the food. We can talk. It's all plant-based, fabulous food. So we can talk about that in a moment. But Shelley, what is your specific, I know you referenced the title, but what are you talking about specifically?
0: Mine is God Sees the Hidden Heart. And I'm taking the story from Genesis 16, where Hagar is the concubine, which is another word for wife. I don't know if you realize that. It was just like you are a lesser wife. Mm-hmm. But she is Abram's concubine, and she's now pregnant. And Sarai, or Sarah, as she became known, isn't treating her so well. Mm-hmm. And poor Hagar, she's an Egyptian handmaiden. She feels lost. She feels betrayed and wounded and rejected. And she runs away. And she's out in the desert. Mm-hmm. And she encounters God. Mm-hmm. And God tells her to go back to her and to the circumstances. He said, I'm going to bless you. I'm going to give you a son, and he's going to be a great nation. And here's little Hagar, who grew up with polytheism. And I'm sure she knew about the covenant God because all of Abraham's servants learned about him, I'm sure. But she says, you are the God who sees me. Mm. See, there's no pain. I can hide pain from you. Mm-hmm. I can hide pain from them.
1: Yeah, that's right.
0: But there's no hidden pain that God does not see.
1: That's right.
0: God sees you. He hears you.
4: Yeah.
0: He's listening, and he will act on your behalf.
1: Amen.
4: That's powerful. Yeah. I love that. I know Sis Tammy Conway is going to be sharing as well. And she does the program When We Talk on 3ABN, she and her husband, Pastor Steve. So you at home would have seen that or experienced that on 3ABN and seen that. I know Melody Mason's been on 3ABN before. She's a prayer warrior, and she speaks often on prayer. She has great books out there. Mm-hmm. Blessings Win, of course, has A Wolf in Sheep's Clothing, and we air that on 3ABN and Dare to Dream. As she talks about spiritualism in the media, in that breakout session, I'm trying to think, who am I? Yvonne Shelton, of course. She's not on the set with us here. And my topic is taken from John chapter 4. The woman at the well. She was a woman. And that was maybe a little less than as far as talking to a man. And she was a Samaritan, which creates an even greater barrier or distance from Jesus when he was there at the well. And she had a past. And she had a present. The man she was living with then was not her husband. And yet we look at all that and see God can bring healing. Mm-hmm. God can bring forgiveness and transformation and redemption. And there is no barrier that is too high or too big to keep us from coming to Jesus.
1: Mm-hmm.
4: So just looking forward to what God wants to do in this conference. Mrs. Denzi.
1: Well, you just mentioned there are no barriers, and it is true. But perhaps someone at home is saying, I have a barrier financially. I cannot make it, you know, I would love to go to the conference, but I cannot make it. So this is more of an appeal to the Women's Ministries Department to sponsor, you know, someone to be able to attend, to help someone to be able to come to the conference.
4: Mm-hmm. I love that.
5: Yeah, I'm the church treasurer, and I know that God always makes a way. If you want to reach out and help someone, if there's a woman in your church that really needs to be ministered to,
4: mm-hmm.
5: you might look at the books, the black and white, and go, oh, well, we can't afford this. If the church decides to help someone, God will provide a way. He will provide the means. Mm-hmm. Mm-hmm. And that can change a life of someone in your church that mm-hmm. will make a difference.
1: That's right.
5: But because the women in Texas are so excited about us coming.
4: Yeah, you went to the church, didn't you?
5: Oh, I did. Mm-hmm. And Lucy. Oh, Lucy is a fireball. I love her. But she has a group of women with her, too. Just like at our church, we have groups of women that come together. So when I was down there, these women just made me feel so warm and so welcome. It's a beautiful place, and it's a safe place, and it's quiet. It's a ministering place, mm-hmm. and this church is a ministering church.
4: Mm-hmm.
5: So they can't wait for us, and you will be blessed mm-hmm. there.
4: Weren't they praying about us coming?
5: Oh, yes, they were. Because we weren't sure when we did this site, we hadn't made a decision of which church we were going to. So these women were praying that it was going to be their church. So their prayers were answered mm-hmm. because even when I looked there, you know, there was challenges, but like, oh, we can do this or the church came up with to overcome any challenges. So they want us there, and the food, we've got a local chef.
1: Yeah.
5: You helped us with the menu.
1: It's an amazing menu. So one of the items that, yes, we're going for a spiritual feast, but the Lord has provided a wonderful menu, even for you that are gluten-free needs or dietary needs. The foods that are going to be shared are on the website. So the meals, you can, if you want to know exactly what we're serving, we're going to go Tex-Mex on Friday night, Mediterranean Sabbath for lunch, and for dinner, flavors of the South. So we want you to keep that in mind. And on Sunday, we have a special meal.
4: To go lunch,
1: to
4: right?
1: Go. Exactly.
5: Yeah.
1: Lunch. Exactly. So, you know, you may think, oh, that's not important. Well, there are some dietary needs, and I appreciate Chef Amir for sending in the menu, and he's worked with the folks down in at that church.
5: Oh yes, they're familiar.
1: How do you say
5: with
1: Edinburgh?
4: Edinburgh,
5: yes.
1: Edinburgh Church. So we are excited to be able to feast on the word and share a healthy
5: And he corrected me. He says, oh, not a sack lunch. We've got a box lunch.
1: Oh,
5: okay.
4: Racy, what's your thought on that with the food? I know you're a foodie and fabulous at that, too.
6: Completely. And when Adalia said it's not that important, I was like, are you kidding? The food makes or breaks an event. So thank you, Adalia, and for working all of that out and for organizing such a spectacular sounding menu.
4: Mm-hmm. Yeah, that's really important. It is.
5: Yeah. It's going to be an overall round women's conference with all the elements that are needed.
1: That's right.
0: Well, let's remind them again how they can register.
1: Let's deadline.
4: Let's do that. Oh, yeah. Great. So you can go to 3abnwomensconference.com. That's 3abnwomensconference.com. Or you can pick up your cell phone and scan the QR code. You can get all of those details. Early bird registration. Mm-hmm. Ends July 3rd. So if this program is airing before that time, then you know you're still in that window. If this program is airing after that time, you can still get regular registration. Then there's also a late registration. So, but this would be during either early bird or the regular registration. So we just encourage you, reach out to us with any questions as well. It's just an important time to come together. Mrs.
1: Yes.
4: Denzi.
1: I wanted to say that this could be an early Christmas present for someone, you know,
4: I love that.
1: Or birthday or anniversary or whatnot. So, and we invest so much in things that just of no spiritual value, but I think this is a great investment. So, gentlemen,
5: Husbands,
1: have
5: yes.
1: that in mind.
5: Gentlemen, dads.
1: Sons have that in mind, and daughters have that in mind for their mother.
5: Lift up the woman in your life that makes a difference in your life.
1: That's
5: and,
1: right.
5: And strengthen her.
2: Mm-hmm. And expect them to come home renewed and revitalized.
4: Mm-hmm. That's important. We just have a minute left, and then we'll go to a break and come out of that. Let's talk for just a moment about the prayer aspect. Prayer is so vitally important in coming together. I don't know, Reese, if there's anything you want to share about that importance of coming together as sisters in that time of prayer.
6: Yeah, I just think that God has special blessings for us that he wants to bestow upon us. And he's told us over and over again that he will answer when we ask.
1: That's
6: he will
1: right.
6: give, that we will receive. And there's something even more powerful about us unitedly coming together and asking. I don't know if it's just the volume gets louder or, you know, the praise to God becomes more powerful, but heaven hears it. And as we unite again together as women asking, we will receive. The Holy Spirit, I believe, will be poured out upon us.
0: And we have a prayer room that will be open at 7:30 on each in the mornings, and it will be open in the evening. And that's going to be a very special time.
4: It will, absolutely. So it's just a time to come together as sisters in Jesus. It's a time, as I love what you had shared before, Mrs. Denzey, just we love you and we pray for you. But now we have the opportunity to see you and to connect with you and to hear those stories and to experience what God wants to do with healing. Healing through his word, by the power of his Holy Spirit, through that time of prayer and that time of worship. So we're going to take a short break and we'll be right back.
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9: We are excited to announce that registration is now open for the first ever 3ABN Women's Ministry Conference November 6th through 8th in Edinburgh, Texas. 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You'll hear Jill Morricone, Shelley Quinn, Reese Rafferty, Yvonne Shelton, Tamara Conway, Sandra Lee Perryman Mars, Melody Mason, and Blessed Win as they show us how to walk away with renewed faith, deeper community, and practical tools to strengthen your spiritual journey long after the conference ends. 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Early bird registration ends on July 3rd, so visit 3abnwomensconference.com and register today. Remember, this is more than just a conference. It's an invitation to come out of the shadows and into his marvelous light. Your seat is waiting.
0: Has loneliness surrounded you and swallowed your joy? 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It is found in Psalm 73, verse 25, where it is written, "There is none upon earth that I desire besides you." If you will learn to live in the continual presence of the Lord, you will never be lonely again. Unlike others, he will never leave you or forsake you. And in his presence is fullness of joy.
4: 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It's going to be an incredible time of fellowship, worship together, spiritual renewal, and revival. Mm-hmm. I want to give each one of you a time for a closing thought. Sis Reese, we'll start with you. What's on your heart, sis?
6: You know, I alluded to this earlier, that earlier in my life, I just thought, all I need is James. Female friendships were sometimes put on the back burner. I hate to admit that. And yet, I have definitely learned how precious and valuable it is to have meaningful female relationships and friendships, and how edifying it's been in my life and encouraging. And so I just, want to encourage all the women out there, any age, young and old, we need each other. The value that we have of mingling, you know, in the different age groups can be so edifying as well. So, I hope that if you're questioning or wondering, that you will join us. And I know, again, that you're going to have a wonderful experience.
4: Amen. Thank you so much for being here, sis. We love you. And Beverly, any closing thoughts, and we'll come around the table.
5: The biggest thing is, do not miss this. It's going to be a spiritual awakening for all of us.
4: Amen.
1: I love to meet our viewers, and I'd love the opportunity to pray with you. So please come, consider inviting a friend. Don't come alone. And let's just work together and grow together.
4: Amen.
5: I'm a hugger. I just can't wait to hug all of you and whisper a prayer in your ear and lift you up and encourage each other. So be there. I have good hugs.
6: She does.
8: She does indeed.
0: We just want you to each know that you're very valuable to us and valuable to the Lord. We love you. We look forward to meeting you face to face.
4: Amen. Love each one of you. So blessed to serve in ministry together. So thank you for being here. And Sis Reese, as well as Sis Sandy, who was with us earlier. Just thank you at home. You're part of our 3ABN family. We know that Satan sometimes tries to push us or pull us into the shadows, but by the grace of God, we can come out into the light. Join us. We love you.

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And it's Jesus. And he sits at the right hand of the Father. And he prays for us, his precious ones. And we thank you, Lord.

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1: Men, want to have a better relationship with your wife? I'm Mark Merrill with today's Family Minute. 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Next, ask, where would you like our relationship to be this time next year? There's always room for improvement, so be honest in sharing how you both want your relationship to grow. Remember, your family first.
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0: Hi folks, Jelaine Fenner here. We are definitely living in uncertain times, and for some of us, it's scary. Signs of the times are everywhere. Jesus is coming back soon. Read Revelation chapter 22. Jesus says, "Surely I am coming quickly." We at Strong Tower Radio have a free book for you called The Great Controversy. 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
2: An apple a day keeps, well, you know how it goes. But really, there is a lot of truth to the saying. Studies have found that eating fresh apples can help you lose weight, lower your blood pressure, and reduce your risk of heart disease, lung cancer, and type 2 diabetes. One reason for all these benefits is that apples are a great source of fiber, a nutrient that most Americans don't get enough of. Apples are also a good source of boron, polyphenols, and vitamin C. And they even have a prebiotic effect, which promotes the health of your gut. An apple a day. 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

Hello friends, this is Doug Batchelor from Amazing Facts. Strong Tower Radio is a station that believes in the power of prayer. In the book Steps to Christ, we're told, prayer is the opening of the heart to God as to a friend. 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Prayer does not bring God down to us, but brings us up to Him. 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We have a team of prayer warriors standing by to join with you in taking your petitions to the throne of grace. God loves each of us so much, and He's waiting to hear from you.

0: I hope you're enjoying the music today, folks. I'm your host, Jelaine Fenner, and it is time for another break, but stay tuned. I will be back with another hour of music.
1: Now the weather forecast for Strong Tower Radio. For Michigan's UP, tonight we'll have partly cloudy skies with lows at around 54 degrees with an east wind at around 5 miles per hour. Sunday we'll have a 20% chance of showers after 2 p.m., increasing clouds with highs near 78 degrees. For Northern Michigan, tonight we'll have mostly clear skies with lows at around 52 degrees with an east wind at around 5 miles per hour. And for Sunday, we'll be sunny with a high near 79 degrees with light and variable winds becoming southwest at around 5 to 10 miles per hour. For Southern Michigan, tonight will be mostly clear with lows at around 58 degrees. And for Sunday, we'll be mostly sunny with a high near 84 degrees. For Central Illinois, tonight we'll have a 40% chance of showers and thunderstorms, mainly after 1 a.m., partly cloudy with lows at around 67 degrees. And for Sunday, we'll be mostly cloudy, then gradually becoming sunny with a high near 89 degrees. For Strong Tower Radio, I'm meteorologist Tricia Cook.
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1: You weren't just saved from something, you were saved for something. 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
2: 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Dr. Morris, how fast do stars change from one type of star into another?
3: Chris, evolutionists are fond of saying that changes in stars take millions of years to occur. But it's important to remember that they've never seen stars do anything for millions of years. And yet sometimes we do see stars undergo dramatic change quickly. Recently, a star was observed to change in only a few years from a white dwarf star about the size of the Earth to a giant star 80 times wider than the Sun, an increase in volume of over 500 million. Evolutionists used to insist that such changes took long periods. But when we see it happen rapidly. Evidently, the biblical doctrine of recent creation of all things is accurate. Back to Genesis, that's the view that fits the facts.
2: 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This is Chris O'Brien. Thanks for going back to Genesis.

0: Don't change that dial. There's more music to come.
1: Today we're reading from Matthew chapter 5 and verse 18, where the Bible says, "For assuredly I say to you, till heaven and earth pass away, one jot or one tittle will by no means pass from the law till all is fulfilled." You know, I find it strange that people who really push the theory of evolution just kind of assume there's a plan and purpose to life in our universe. If everything around us really is an accident, why do they assume that life is moving upwards? In the theory of evolution, why do things keep getting better with time? I mean, if everything is just an accident, a happy coincidence in the life of the universe, where in the world does the instinct to struggle and survive come from? It really doesn't make any sense, does it? Because if this is all random, the world shouldn't be headed in any particular direction at all. But evolutionists instinctively know something that Jesus said almost 2,000 years ago. There's a plan to our universe. If you listen carefully to what Jesus says, it's one of the most reassuring things you're ever going to hear. One jot or one tittle will by no means pass from the law till all is fulfilled. Now, just think about that. First of all, we have the promise of God that our world rests on a stable foundation that will stand the test of time. Not one jot or tittle will pass from God's law, period. And then secondly, we have the promise that God has a plan, because Jesus says that at some point, everything will be fulfilled. That means that God has some target in mind, some place that He wants to go before history wraps up. So, of course, the question for us is whether or not our lives are going to fit God's plan or fight it. You'd kind of hate to get to life's finish line only to discover that you spent all your time doing something that ultimately doesn't matter in God's overall plan. I mean, who wants to find out that you wasted your time and effort? If God's got a destination in mind, that's where I want to go. So, as you face the day, ask yourself this question: am I doing what really matters? Does my agenda for today match the one that God has for the whole planet? That's one of the secrets of living a life with no regrets, and it's just a better way to live.

Well, that will do it for me today, folks. You've been listening to Gospel Melodies with your host, Jelaine Fenner. And always remember, no matter what, all things work together for good to them that love the Lord and are called according to His purpose. I hope you have a great day. Bye.

0: Now the weather forecast for Strong Tower Radio. For Michigan's UP, tonight we'll have partly cloudy skies with lows at around 54 degrees with an east wind at around 5 miles per hour. Sunday we'll have a 20% chance of showers after 2 p.m., increasing clouds with highs near 78 degrees. For Northern Michigan, tonight we'll have mostly clear skies with lows at around 52 degrees with an east wind at around 5 miles per hour. And for Sunday, we'll be sunny with a high near 79 degrees with light and variable winds becoming southwest at around 5 to 10 miles per hour. For Southern Michigan, tonight will be mostly clear with lows at around 58 degrees. And for Sunday, we'll be mostly sunny with a high near 84 degrees. For Central Illinois, tonight we'll have a 40% chance of showers and thunderstorms, mainly after 1 a.m., partly cloudy with lows at around 67 degrees. And for Sunday, we'll be mostly cloudy, then gradually becoming sunny with a high near 89 degrees. For Strong Tower Radio, I'm meteorologist Trisha Cook.
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2: Message.
3: I'm going to begin with the scripture that is found in 1 Peter chapter 1 verses 18 and 19. I've been involved in a study on redemption, and I want to tell you I'm overwhelmed, and in just a moment I'll tell you why, and I think that it'll have the same impact on you that it has and continues to have on me, the overwhelming understanding of what redemption means. Peter, speaking about the transference from death to life, from loss to save, trying his best to communicate it to his audience of hearers, starts verses 18 with a word that assumes that the listeners understand. And he now talks about where God found them and how they got to where they are. And then he says to them, in a nutshell, you know how much it cost? Do you know how much it cost? When you sit in your palaces and your houses and you finally make your last car payment or your final mortgage and you burn that book after you're done the 30 years of payments, you can say to your kids, do you know how much this house cost? And they say, where's my room? You wanted the room, but do you know how much this house cost? Salvation and redemption is similar. And I believe that sometimes we don't really embrace and comprehend what it really costs. So Peter begins with these words, knowing that you were not redeemed with what, friends? Corruptible things like silver and gold from your aimless conduct received by tradition from your fathers, but with the precious blood of Christ, as of a lamb without blemish and without spot. Do you know how much it cost? Is another question that I would like to include in the beginning of this message. Now, we've all used the phrase before in extreme circumstances. We have often said, what I'm about to tell you is just the tip of the iceberg. That's what we see. And I believe that when it comes to salvation and redemption, some of us have only been exposed to the tip of the iceberg. When in fact, for those of you that are on that side, you can't see, there's so much more below the surface that we have been able to be exposed to, because in most cases, people don't dive off of ships to investigate an iceberg. They kind of take it for granted that there's a lot more below the surface than meets the eye. When people tell us that what I'm about to tell you is just the tip of the iceberg, we often respond saying, "You mean to tell me there is more?" And friends, there is always more. Icebergs are often understood in a very shallow way, no pun intended, and they are deceptive because what's below the surface exists mostly in our imagination. Making the connection, what is below the surface in our understanding of salvation is mostly in our imagination, and we've had enough Bible to give us some glimpses. We say Jesus died for us. He took our sins. He went to the cross. He's our substitutionary sacrifice. All these terms. He's the lamb that was slain from the foundation of the world. We get lost in this cotton candy machine of cliches, and we spin around and spin around. And I believe one of the reasons why the change does not affect the way we live is because we don't realize how much it really cost. The iceberg that sunk the Titanic, people that continue to go back and are amazed and fascinated and drawn in by this Titanic disaster, they said there's a new secret now as to how big that iceberg really was. I mean, what could sink an unsinkable ship? Something better and stronger than the unsinkable ship. I've seen people's faith sink because they have not taken into account what is below the surface. So today what we're going to do when it comes to the case of salvation, we often comfort ourselves with the concept of salvation. Sometimes we have declared in our self-confidence or self-assurance, "I am saved," and we even go as far as naming the date of our salvation as if we can know when God's Holy Spirit began to work on us. I've had many people say, "I was saved when I was 6, or I was saved when I was 15, or I got baptized at such and such age," and they link that to the transformation in their lives. But if we could comprehend what's below the surface, thinking about salvation, we would ask the question, "You mean to tell me there's more?" Friends, with salvation, there's always more than meets the eye. Follow illustration number one. When salvation is better appreciated, I believe that reality will eliminate perception. Let's look at the scripture that we've read thousands of times, and we could even quote it from our memory. Matthew 1, verse 21, showing you how sometimes we see but we don't see. "And she will bring forth a son, and you shall call his name," let's say it together, "Jesus. For he will save his people from their sins." Now, I read it in a way that it just flowed. But this verse is not designed to benefit everyone. If you read the verse again, "Only those that accept the invitation to be his people will be saved from their sins." So God can save anybody, but he is committed only to save his people from their sins. So what that means is, if you're living a life and you have not yet committed yourself for Jesus Christ to be your Savior, then your sins are still being carried by you, borne by you. You still have to give account for those sins. That's what the Bible meant when it says, and I think it's in 2 Corinthians 5:10, "We must all appear before the judgment seat of Christ, that we must all give an account for the things done in our body, whether good or evil." Somebody asked a question, do we all have to appear before the judgment seat? The answer is no. Because when we sin, we have an advocate with the Father, Jesus the righteous, who appears for us. How else can you have boldness in the day of judgment? How else can you go in a courtroom feeling confident unless you know your attorney did his job? Amen? So our attorney not only represents us and mediates, he ever lives to make intercession for who? For us. His people, not everybody. The sun shines and the rain falls on the just and the unjust. That's what we call the broad benefit. But then it begins to narrow down to benefits that only family members get. You don't write a will and say, I would like everybody in Thompsonville to get $2,000 from my death. They're not connected to your family. Wills are designed to benefit the family, primarily. Occasionally, somebody might make it into the will that's not a family, but there's got to be some affectionate connection somewhere in order for that person to even be thought of as wanting to be added to the will. So when you read Matthew 1:21, make no mistake about it. Jesus has committed himself to save his people from their sins. Only those who have committed themselves to Christ can know that they will be saved from their sins. That is why when we think of what's coming, when we think of where the world is headed, thinking of having to stand before a judge is a frightening thought. But knowing that your lawyer is also your judge, is also your advocate, is also the one who paid and atoned for your freedom, is not a frightening thought at all. To know you're going to court just to get the sentence of judgment has just been made in favor of you. Daniel chapter 7. The time has come for the saints to possess the kingdom, and judgment was made in favor of the saints. That's why, let me make a point here very clearly. The opportunity to be a people, a child, a son or daughter of God, and not take advantage of that is a ludicrous, unexplainable phenomena that I cannot wrap my head around. How could somebody be offered salvation, eternal life, provision, redemption, and say, I don't want it. I want to be personally responsible for my own sustenance. And the guy says, do you know how much that's going to cost? Can you pay to bring the sun up every day? How much can you pay for rain to fall when you need it? How much can you pay for the oxygen bottle that you benefit from when you inhale? Somebody's paying for that. But for God's people, it's so much deeper. So the tip of the salvation iceberg often obscures the complete picture. But when we investigate what's below the surface, it becomes overwhelming and powerfully appreciated. So come with me on an excursion as we go below the surface and investigate the size of the iceberg of salvation. The Apostle Paul begins in Ephesians chapter 1, verse 3 and 4. You have your Bibles. Those of you joining us, you can turn at home, but if you can follow as I read along with you. Blessed be the God and Father of our Lord Jesus Christ, who has, what's the first thing he did? Come on, let me hear you speak to me today. What's the first thing he did? Blessed us with most spiritual blessings. Every spiritual blessing where? In heavenly places. But here's the way we get access. In Christ. If you're not in Christ, those blessings are not yours. You're not in the will. Just as, here goes on again, just as what? He chose us. Did we choose him? He chose us. Now get this. In him, when did he do it? Before the foundation of the world, that we should be what? Holy and without blame before him in love. Now, I could spend the whole sermon just on that passage alone, but I won't do that because there's so much more to cover. Suffice it to say, the blessings that are spiritual, that are stored in heavenly places, we can only have access as members of the family. And what's beautiful about what Paul the Apostle is in essence saying is, and you'll get this in a moment here, is that the choice to bring us in contact with blessings that are in heaven, and we have no idea what heaven is like. I mean, the Apostle John gives us glimpses. And the Apostle Paul says in response to what John says, eyes have not seen, ears have not heard, it hasn't even entered into the mind, the hearts of men, things that God prepares for those that do what? That love him. So when you walk into this arena of eternal blessings, you say, you mean to tell me there's more? And when we meet Jesus on the day of eternal redemption, he says, what I'm about to show you is just the tip of the iceberg. You think I'm joking? Look up in the skies at night. People are fighting over this little small grain of sand called earth. I want to see the rest of it. Like Paul Harvey, I want to know the rest of the story. So these spiritual blessings in heavenly places, the Lord set it up, and I'm going to use intentional language today. He set it up so that when you become a child of God, He set it up from the foundation of the world that every child of God will have access to these spiritual blessings that are stored in heavenly places. But to access these blessings in heavenly places, two things must be done. Someone other than Adam must qualify to reverse the condition that cuts us off from that blessing. Secondly, something must occur that will allow us to gain access to those blessings. Something and someone. So the plan of salvation, and I'm using the word salvation, when I get to the word redemption, I'll check to see if your pulse is still working. We're just laying the foundation of salvation part. The plan of salvation means I'm redeemed. Say it with me. I'm what? Redeemed. I'm reclaimed. I'm reclaimed. And I'm purchased back. What did I just say? Purchased back. Unless you understand the negative, dark impact of slavery, not just in America, but wherever it exists, you would not be able to appreciate being redeemed, reclaimed, and purchased back. A number of years ago, my aunt in the Virgin Islands, they had a beloved dog. They call him Brownie. And whenever they went out of town, they always had somebody to stay at the house to watch Brownie. Because Brownie, you can't let Brownie get out the gate. As long as Brownie was there, Brownie just loves to run. And if any of you have a dog that doesn't know where return, they don't hit the return button. That was Brownie. He would run. And as far as he could run, he just keeps running. And so they went on vacation, came back, and the person that was watching Brownie declared to them upon arrival, I don't know where Brownie is. You don't know where Brownie is? Why don't you call him? Because ever since he left, I've been trying to get him back before you guys came back. I didn't want to wreck your fortune to tell you that Brownie is missing. If you only know how much my uncle Manta loves Brownie, he sat down and began to weep. Because when he goes fishing, Brownie stands on the bow of the boat like he's in the Titanic and puts his nose into the wind as Uncle Manta's boat is just cresting on the water and he doesn't fall. When he walks toward that car to go fishing, Brownie jumps into the he knows he loves the water. Brownie, when he's getting close to the shore, Brownie jumps in the water and swims the rest of the dog. Where is Brownie? It's not but so big, 32 square miles, so they started their investigation. Where is Brownie? And there were sightings of Brownie around the island. Somebody said, we saw Brownie. Somebody has him. Then they took a picture of Brownie, and they said, that's our dog. And they tried to follow the story. What happened is, the ASPCA saw this dog wandering the streets in the Virgin Islands, picked it up, and put it up for adoption. Somebody else adopted Brownie before he was euthanized, and they were loving that dog. So they saw a little kid playing with Brownie, and they thought, what will happen if we walked up to that family and ripped that little dog out of that child's arms? They would probably beat us to a pulp. So they had to figure out a way to do it. To reclaim, to redeem, to purchase him back. So they went through the adoption agency to trace the story, explained it to them, what happened. And the adoption agency said, more than a year and 3 months later, we'll do everything we can to get your dog back. They showed pictures, his little dog tag, all that. They proved that it was their dog. When that dog came back, my Uncle Manta wept as much back as he wept in him being lost. And we came back to visit them. They said, Brownie's back. And then he said, in his French Virgin Island accent, I don't let anybody watch my dog. That dog belongs to me. Nobody is watching that dog, because he didn't want that dog ever to get out of his grip again. I think of the plan to purchase us back and how the Father's heart weeps when somebody else has us in their grasp. And he had a plan to get us back before the foundation of the world. But in order to get us back, he had to go to the adoption to adopt us back. Because there was a price involved. I didn't tell you the rest of it. They had to buy their dog back. And he already belonged to them. I don't think you get it. God made us, but we had to be bought back because the wages of sin requires a payment. He could have easily blotted the devil out and took us all back by force, but he redeemed us, not with silver or gold, but with the precious blood as of a spotless lamb. He said, I'm going to empty my coffers because my plan has always been to get you back. Look at Ephesians 1 verse 5. And this plan was in place before the foundation of the world. So when the Apostle Paul began preaching about redemption, you're going to see phrases here that are all so intermingled with a process we are all familiar with, but we don't connect all the dots. When the Lord allowed me to connect the dots one day in my Bible study, I realized as a child abandoned by his mother at 3 months old, that God spent a lot to get me back. Look at this. The plan of salvation has divine stipulations. Ephesians 1 verse 5, having, what's the next word? Predestined us to adoption as sons of Jesus Christ to himself, according to the good pleasure of will. Added to a will. So the Lord planned that sin stole us away, held us in its grip, and from the foundation of the world, God put together an adoption plan to get us back. You see, so the word predestined doesn't mean that the saved and the lost are predetermined. That's not what it means. Predestined means, and I want you to grab this, that in the event that we get separated from our family, every provision has been made in heaven to reconnect us to our Father. How are we going to get him back? In the event that we get separated, and what a sin has separated us. In the event that they get separated, we got a plan to get him back. To God be the glory. Amen. Reconnecting to the blessings, to the Heavenly Father, to the gift of eternal life, to the sustaining of this life can only happen if you are adopted. There are blessings, sun, rain, everybody gets that, but not everybody is in God's will because you got to be adopted to get those benefits. Now let's go a little deeper. Adoption is necessary only for those that need and recognize they need a family. I'm not saying you should, but I'm sure you've heard of adoption. I'm sure you've seen those commercials. Do you want to adopt a child? $9.95 a month. Want to adopt a pet? And you see that? And you melt and you hold them in their hand and the kid's crying, Mommy, get it for me. That child cannot weep more than our Heavenly Father. Son, get him for me. There's a hook. Remind me, if I don't say it, say at the end of the sermon, Pastor, did you share the hook? Because I cannot miss it. So sin severed us from our family, from our Heavenly Father, from our heavenly family. By the way, side bulletin, do you know that there are a lot of unfallen worlds that we cannot visit? Because there's no sin there. They're in the family. For you to have access there, you got to be no knucklehead, hard-headed people coming up there. They don't want no angry people that are going to start a fight up coming up there. They're wondering, what is God doing trying to get us right to get us up there? And I can imagine sometimes the angels, when we mess up, probably say to the Father, you sure you want Bob up here? But I want to tell you some good news. He who has begun a good work is going to complete it. The Bible has given us assurance that we will see him as he is because we'll be like him. The Father sees the condition of his children, and since we can't go to him, He sends someone to get us. This is what's behind the phrase in John 14, verse 18, I will not leave you orphans. I will come to you. I will come to you. Orphans need to be adopted. So Jesus came on a mission. We always say he came on a mission to save us. Let me change that today. He came on an adoption mission, not a condemnation mission. Look at this. John 3, verse 17. For God did not send his son into the world to condemn the world, but that the world through him might be what? Might be saved. Let me give this a whole new meaning. Are you ready for it? The worst thing to do to a child with no family is to condemn that child. Can you imagine going to an adoption agency? You see a little child there in the midst of all these other children, wiping his nose, doesn't know where his next meal is coming from. And you show up and say, good for you. You deserve being here. The worst thing to do to a sinner is to make them feel more sinful. God has not called us to condemn sinners. He's called us to condemn sin. No matter how dark that sin is in that person's life, you don't go to an adoption agency, a person held in the grips of sin, and say, good for you. When God spared no expense not to send his son to condemn us, but to get us back. And I believe one of the reasons why people ignore and reject the call of God for them to give their lives is they don't understand who they are without Christ. They don't understand the agents. Let me make it clear. This world's not going to just let you go. The devil's not going to say, you know, okay, I'm done with Mary Kay. You could have her back. No. Mary Kay has got to call out, Father, I need you. And whoever calls upon the name of the Lord shall be adopted. When we understand Christ, it does something to us. Let's consider that. Galatians 4, verse 4 and 5. Adoption plan in progress. But when the fullness of time had come, God sent forth his son, born of a woman, born under the law, to redeem those who were under the law. Why? That we might receive what? Say it. The adoption as sons. So to be under the law means that you were an abandoned, alienated child. Abandoned because of sin. Alienated from heaven, from family, from home, from blessings, from eternal life. Under the law means the only thing you have to look forward to is death. This is not talking about under the Ten Commandments. This is not even talking about under the ceremonial law. This is talking about under the law of sin and death, which is a condemnation, which the only thing a person who is not adopted into God's family can look forward to is death, hell, destruction. Why would anybody want that? When every provision has been made for that individual to escape death. So God saw us under the law, the curse of sin, and knew that we could not free ourselves. And because we could not afford the price that it would take to free us, God did not reach down. He came down. You see, sorrow or pity looks down. Compassion gets down. And this is where this passage, I'm going to give you verses that you've heard before, but have taken on a whole new meaning in my life when I understand the beauty of the power of redemption. Here's another one. God sees that we cannot do it. He sends someone to get us back. He didn't reach down. He came down. What was behind this mission of adoption? Here it is, John 3:16. Let's say it together. Are you ready? For God so loved the world that he gave his only begotten son, that whosoever what? Believes in him should not perish, but have what? Everlasting life. We have read this so many times that we miss the power behind the word believe. To believe in Jesus means that we recognize that without Jesus, we will never see the Father. And we will never have access to our home. It doesn't mean believe in a doctrine. One of the challenges we have as Seventh-day Adventist Christians, biblical, that we think as long as we believe in a doctrine, we're saved. No. Salvation is not belief in a doctrine. Salvation is belief in Jesus. It's far deeper. It takes us to the place where when you have a belief in Jesus, those doctrines are unshakable. You can't shake them because they're solid. They're there. And furthermore, you find that coming along with that mission of Christ to bring us back, to get us to have access to our Father and give us access to our heavenly home is found in the statement that Jesus made to Mary after his resurrection. In this, the eternal benefit was revealed in a context where for one of the first times, what Jesus said to Mary opened the door to realize you're not just Mary, you've got a family. Look at what he said. John 20, verse 17. Jesus said to her, this is following the resurrection, do not cling to me, for I have not yet ascended to what? My Father. But look what he says. But go to my brethren and say to them, I am ascending to my Father and to who else? Your Father. You can't say that unless he's adopted. To my God and who else? Your God. You cannot say that. He's sharing his Father with you because you are now his brother or sister. You're in the family. Amen, somebody. So he's saying to Mary, I got to go check with Dad. I'll be right back. Let's get personal. I'm going to talk to Dad. I'll be right back. If my sacrifice is accepted, I got something else I'm going to do for you. I'm going to go check with Father. And if everything that I did is acceptable, the adoption plan is going to open other benefits. But in this adoption plan, there's some imperative prerequisites for all the benefits to come down to us that must be met in order for us to gain access to those benefits that are in heaven. See, to know the benefits are there is one thing, but how do I gain access to that? You know, if you've ever been in a battle over a will, anybody ever been in a battle over a will? I don't like to ask questions a lot because you're not going to reveal your business, but if you've ever been in a battle over a will, you say, how much money is at stake? Well, and they're trying to freeze me out of the will? Yeah. What needs to happen in order for me to benefit from the will? Well, you just have to admit that you are one of the family members. You've got to receive the invitation to be a family member. That's it. If you say you are, the will writer says you are, then you have access. All your rights will be reinstated. You see, in order for us to benefit from the redemption, only Jesus Christ can give us the right to become God, but there's something we must do in order to get that right. John 1:12. Not only are we adopted, but it gets better. The adoption would not be legitimate. Okay. So, my God and your God. Are you with me? He's going to my God and your God, our Father and his. But the adoption would not be legitimate, and this is amazing, unless the adoptee proves that he has the resources to provide everything this child needs. They don't allow a person without the substantial income in the home to adopt a child because they'd be putting that child's life at risk, wouldn't it be? So in order for us to understand that we are adopted, Jesus communicates to us that the one that wants to adopt us has some serious provision laid up for us. So just imagine, put yourself in the place of an adopted child, and the adopted child gets the notice, hey, you're going home today. I'm going home today? Yeah, the wealthiest person in this community just adopted you. The wealthiest person in the community adopted me. They did? So where am I going to live? Hey, you are on 100. That house that you always seen going to the store, yeah, that's going to be your house. When Jesus went home, he came back with the good news that his sacrifice was accepted. But then when he left the last time, he says, I'm coming back for you, Terry. I'm coming back for you. Going to get the house ready. Going to go get the house ready. Going to go get the house ready. And that's what this comes from. Remember, I'm going to your Father and my Father. So now he's going to talk about his Father, who's my Father.

am, there you may be also. Amen. Let me add this part. I'm putting all the pieces together. In the adoption document, there are prerequisites that all the mansion, all the blessings that are stored in heavenly places, it can be ours, but there's one thing we've got to do to gain access to those blessings. And here it is. Thank you, Lord. John 1, verse 12. But as many as, what's the next word? Received him. Look at this. To them he gave the what? Right to become children of God, to those who believe in his name. What does that mean? The devil stole our rights. Jesus reinstated our rights. To benefit from those reinstated rights, we got to simply say, Lord, I receive you as my Savior, as my brother, as my Lord. And he says, I so love that. I'm going to build you a mansion. I got a place for you. And you're going to be there because I'm going to come back to get you. Can you imagine how beautiful that is? An adopted child. He says, when's he coming back? I don't know, but it's taking him along because he's building a huge mansion for you. Does the coming of the Lord does not move you? You know, the reason I don't think it moves us as much is because we're waiting for Jesus to come. But when we say we're waiting for my brother to come to take me home so I can be with Dad, it means something different. I'm about to go home and meet my family. You should have been with me in 1984 when I met my family for the first time. I went to work, did not know anything about my roots until my name was heard on the radio. And some of you know the story, and they contacted the station and contacted me at work on a Friday, and I made a phone call only to realize after 26 years, the woman on the phone was my mother's sister, who said, there's no way you could have that name and not be a part of our family. And that evening, I met 10 first cousins that I had not seen all my life. I went to work not knowing where I came from, who my dad was, who my mother was. I was adopted into a family that took care of me, but I had a bigger heritage than I knew about. But they heard my name. And when my aunt sat down, she said, oh, let me tell you your story. You come from a big family. That's why we go to the Virgin Islands every year to just enjoy my big family. We come from a big family. There are millions of unfallen worlds. We come from a big family. So you can fight for this little grain of sand down here. I want to meet my family. Anybody else? But you got to receive him to benefit from the family benefits. You see, we are not children of God until we receive Jesus, our bigger brother. We are not adopted into the family of God until we believe in the name of Jesus. Our brother, our son, do you know him? Yes, and he knows me too. You see, the reason why many people are not going to make it into heaven is not because they didn't do this and didn't do that. He says, I never knew you. You know why he never knew them? Because they never accepted the adoption request. Do you want to be adopted, Bob? No. But I don't know you. Why would I let you in and I don't even know who you are? Jesus didn't say, you don't know the Sabbath. He said, I never knew you. Because you got to be adopted into the family for them to know, hey, I know exactly who Curtis is. Let him in. Matter of fact, he just arrived. I went back to get him. He's here. He and his wife are here. They just entered into the New Jerusalem. I want to meet him. Amen, Curtis. What a day it's going to be when we see the face of our Heavenly Father. We shall see his face. That's a promise. When we receive Jesus, we have access to all of heaven's blessings because Jesus was willing to fulfill the requirements of every aspect of the adoption contract. So look at the quick 7 things that adoption does. Now we're going to redemption. Are you ready for it? Redemption is powerful. First thing, being redeemed. And redeems mean we were bought back, purchased back, reclaimed, restored. One of the first benefits of redemption is it changes our standing before God. Colossians 1:21. And you who were once alienated and what else? Enemies in your mind by wicked works, yet now have been what, friends? Reconciled. So sin made us aliens and enemies. But because of the adoption contract that Jesus fulfilled, we have been what? Reconcile, change our standing before God. What does reconcile mean? Jesus accounted for every act and every deed perpetrated through sin. Settle the argument, settle all the claims, settle all the accusations, and now the way has been made for us.

0: us to be reconciled, for us to come back to where we could have been had Adam endured the test in the garden. I'm going to share something else with you in just a moment. But look at the second thing. Not only does it change our standing before God, but secondly, redemption, say it together, closes the gap. It closes the gap. God is there. We are here. Jesus closes the gap. With his hand, he brings humanity to divinity. With his hand, he brings divinity to humanity. He closes the gap. That's good news for me. I'll say amen myself. Amen. Ephesians 2:13. But now, when, friends? Now, in Christ Jesus, you who once were where? Far off. Have been what? Brought near by the blood of Christ. Isn't that wonderful? He closes the gap. He closes the gap. Thirdly, I'll bring you back to our initial scripture. The third thing he does, what? Say it together. Clears our debt. Here it is. The opening scripture. Knowing that you were not redeemed with corruptible things like silver or gold from your aimless conduct received by tradition from your fathers. In other words, nothing in your family line could get you saved other than me. But with the precious blood of Christ, as of a lamb without what? Blemish and without what? Spot. He cleared our debt. Praise God. I don't have that kind of credit. But Jesus does. Fourth thing he did. Redemption does what, friends? Adoption. We are adopted. Adoption of us. Romans 8, verse 15. For you did not receive the spirit of bondage again to fear, but you received the spirit of what, friends? Adoption, by whom we cry out what? Abba, Father. Oh, I want to tell you something. I was at Harris Singers when I was about 27 years old when I bought my first Mother's Day card. I never forgot that day. Everybody was saying, it's Mother's Day, it's Mother's Day, it's Mother's Day. And I stood on the stage while we were practicing with tears in my eyes. And I said, I just bought my first Mother's Day card at 27. I said, your first Mother's Day card? I just met my mom after 26 years. It's my first Mother's Day card. You guys have done this before, but this is so special. I just bought my first Mother's Day card. And I know what it means to cry out. When I was signing that card, I could hardly contain myself. Happy Mother's Day. When we see our Heavenly Father, we're going to cry out, Abba, Father. He adopted us. But he didn't stop there. Redemption also what? Provides for us. You think you can provide for yourself? Let me tell you something. Let God become responsible for your sustenance and you'll really see what provision is all about. Because he promises, Philippians 4:19, and my God shall do what? Supply all your need according to what? His riches in glory by Christ Jesus. There is the caveat again. You don't have access other than through Christ. Because he's your brother who connects you. If Christ is not in the mix, it doesn't apply to you. Christ has to be in the mix. The sixth thing he does is redemption places us in God's will. Wow. When you get that letter in the mail, so-and-so died, and they left you in their will, and you realize they were wealthy. How much are they leaving me? That's the first question you ask. How much are they leaving me? It'll be revealed at the reading of the will. If you want to know how much God loves you, read the will. Read the will. You don't appreciate him because you don't read the will. You think of this as the Bible. It's the will. If you don't know what's in the will, you can't claim it. You know why God has blessed my wife and I the way we have? We claim what's in the will. God, you said. Yeah, it is. You're right. You're right. It's in the will. God is not saying that you are refreshing his memory. But when you speak according to God's will, the Bible says, when we ask anything according to his will, he hears us. And if we know he hears us, we know we have the petition of which we ask because we are in the will. Placed in the will. Here it is. Ephesians 1 verse 11. In him also we have obtained an inheritance. Only people in the will get an inheritance. Being predestined according to the purpose of him who works all things according to the counsel of what? His will. Somebody might say, how did you get into His will? Don't ask me. I'm just glad I'm in it. Right? When you get into somebody's will, you don't want to, how did they put me in the will? That's the last question you want to ask. You just want to say, I'm glad I'm in the will. Are you glad you're in God's will? I pray that you are in God's will. Because not only do we get an inheritance, but the inheritance is bigger than we think about it. Now, this one's going to blow you away. Redemption places us in God's will, but redemption also gives us an inheritance. Look at the second aspect of this. Look at the inheritance I want you to see. Look at this. Matthew 25:34. Then the king will say to those on his right hand, come, you blessed of my Father. Next word, inherit. You got to be adopted for that. You don't just get that. Inherit. The kingdom prepared for you from the what? Foundation of the world. Okay, this is the first hook, Bob. I remembered it. How long does the Bible say that kingdom was prepared? Okay, from the foundation. So what that meant is, had Adam endured the test, we would have had access to the kingdom way back then. But he failed at the test. Therefore, we got cut off because he was our father. As an Adam, all die. As an Adam, nobody gains access to the will. So we needed a new father. We had to be adopted by the last Adam, who opens the door because he knows somebody that the first Adam turned his back on. He comes from the heavenly Father. You see, Adam's defeat delayed the blessing. Satan's plan was to deny the blessing, but heaven's plan was to deliver the blessing. And through Jesus Christ, the blessing was delivered only to those who are adopted. Adopted. People say, who's your parents? The one that provides for me. Anybody can bring you in the world, but there's a biblical sustainability that's going to mess you up right now. How many of you have bills? Raise your hand. I want to see. I don't ask questions. How many of you have bills? Come on, let's tell everybody our business. How many of you have bills? Anybody has a bill? I'm not going to ask you how much. Come on, everybody need to raise their hand. You all have a bill. Even if it's $2, you have a bill. How many of you wish you don't have a bill? That's better. Okay, I'm not going to ask how much it is, but this is going to blow you away. You see, there's something called biblical sustainability. You see, what we do today is we put our bills together, light bill, gas bill, car bill, house bill, payments, all that. We put all that together, and we add it all up, and we look at our check, and we figure, oh, we can't afford that this month, right? Ever happened to you? You had to not get something because you can't afford it? We look at our bottom line to see whether or not we could afford it. When you think about biblical sustainability, it's going to mess you up. God looks at his top line. I'm in pain right now. Wait for me. God looks at his top line to determine whether or not he could sustain us. So let's look at God's top line to show you that God doesn't look at the bottom line. Saying again, we look at our bottom line. That's the accumulation of all of our expenses, and we say we can't afford it. God looks at his top line, and everything below that, God can afford. Let's look at God's top line. Are you ready for it? Here it is. Here it is. Psalm 24, verse 1. The earth is the Lord and all its fullness, the world and those who do what, friends? How much of the earth does God own? All of it. That's the top line. So is there anything on the earth that doesn't belong to God that hasn't been created by him? Outside of sin, everything belongs to God. Let's see what else God's top line includes. Psalm 50, verse 10. For every beast of the forest is mine, and the cattle on a what? Thousand hills. Does God own anything? Let's keep going. He owns so much, he said in Psalm 50, verse 12, if I were hungry, I would not tell you, for the world is mine and all of its what? Fullness. That's God's top line. And finally, Haggai 2, verse 8, the silver is mine and the gold is mine, says the Lord. Does God own everything? So let's put this together. If you look into the limitless heavens, if you look at all the gold, all the silver, all the oil, all the platinum, all the trees, all the animals, all the forests, that's God's top line. God will sell all of that just to sustain us. Who do you know that is willing to liquidate his account to make sure your needs are provided? That's why he wrote in Matthew these words. This is our problem. We don't know God's top line. Our Heavenly Father has no credit limit. spiritually or financially. There's nothing God cannot do to sustain his redeemed children. That's why he says in Matthew these words, "So why do you worry about clothing? Consider the lilies of the field, how they grow. They neither toil nor spin, and yet I say to you that even Solomon in all his glory was not arrayed like one of these." Come on, say amen, somebody. Solomon didn't even look like this. So he continues. He continues, "Don't worry about it. Solomon couldn't do what I do for these plants. Solomon has no access." And he goes on, "So why do you worry?" And here's what he says, "Now if God so clothed the grass of the field, which today is, and tomorrow is what? Thrown into the oven, will he not much more clothe you together? Oh, you of little faith." We are adopted by a man who has a plan and has nothing but resources. When y'all get to heaven and see it, then y'all shout. Until then, amen will suffice. We are not sustained by our bottom line. We are sustained by God's top line. Anyone can be redeemed because God's bloodline is limitless. Anyone can be sustained because God's resources are limitless. There's one condition behind all of that. There's one condition behind all of that. I'm going to ask, let me make it very clear. The adoption of God comes with only one requirement. How many requirements did I say? You might ask yourself, how difficult would it be if a person with a limitless bank account came to you and said, "There's only one thing I want you to do, and all that's yours." And here's why so many of us don't appreciate and understand the power of redemption. Because God asks us to do one thing that so many of us don't take the time to do. Therefore, as even adopted children, we don't get the benefits. Here's what he asks us to do. Matthew 6:33. "But seek first." When, friends? First. "The kingdom of God is righteousness, and all these things shall be added to you." I was sitting down putting this together a few weeks ago, about more than a month ago, actually. I realized that I was redeemed, not just saved. And I came to realize that because of God's redemption and his love to me, because I wasn't worthy, I realized I got to tell somebody. I got to tell somebody that they could be adopted, that they could be redeemed, that they could be a part of this limitless plan, all your needs supplied here, and salvation assured. A mansion with your name on it, streets of gold, a place where no sin exists, where everything that has ever been fallen has been redeemed, and God has now so invited us to be a part of that family. When you realize that your dad is wealthy, that he saved you, that he redeemed you, that he changed you, that he molded you, that he makes you, that he keeps you, you got to tell somebody. You can't keep it quiet. You see, this was what happened in the life of David the psalmist when he looked back at the miserableness of his transgression and God restored him and began to redeem him. David wrote these words. Look at what he said. Psalm 107, verse 2 to 6. He said, "Let the redeemed of the Lord," what, friends? "Say so, whom he has redeemed from the hand of the enemy and gathered out of the lands from the east and from the west, from the north and from the south. They wandered in the wilderness in a desolate way. They found no city to dwell in. Hungry and thirsty, their souls fainted in them. Then they cried out to the Lord in their trouble, and he delivered them out of their distress." Amen. When children cry out, "Abba, Father," he hears us. So friends, I'm saying to you today, the plan of redemption formulated before sin entered the world, the price of redemption paid by our big brother, the power of redemption sustains us even in the presence of difficulty. One day we'll get the joy of the praise of redemption. The praise of redemption. I tried to say, what's the passage? What does this mean? What is this all about? the praise of redemption. And just consider this as I begin, I end with these words. What I told you today about redemption is just the tip of the iceberg. There's so much more. There's so much more. Being redeemed is always more than meets the eye. There's not enough time on earth to reveal the rest of the story. But I close with this last passage. Soon we will behold the full impact of the power of redemption. So all these signs you see, the earthquakes, the fires, the floods, the crime, the corrupt politics, man's hatred, disease, sin, suffering, all this stuff you see is an indication that the last phase of the plan of redemption is about to be completed. That's why Dr. Luke said what he did. Look what he said. You see the tip of the iceberg, salvation at the top, redemption so much deeper, so much more. Dr. Luke, understanding this so beautifully, he said, these are the words that he will proclaim one day in the hearing of all the kingdom of heaven. Let's say it together. Luke 21:28. Now, when these things begin to happen, all that you see happening in the world, the uncontrollable fires, everything that you begin to see are all indications. He said, look up and lift up your heads, because your what? Redemption draws near. My brother left. He didn't tell me when he was coming back, but I see him on the distance. I see the angels. I see the clouds. Come on, somebody say amen with me. He made the promise. It's been a long wait, but he's coming back. The power of redemption cannot be prevented by the power of sin. Redemption is far greater than salvation. But because we don't understand, we've been adopted, saved, bought back, reclaimed, provided for, sustained. We got a heavenly Father, we got a brother, and our mansions are being made for us today. So I'm going to ask one question as I close. Is there somebody here that wants to be adopted today? You didn't ask me about the hook. I had two hooks. Could you ask me about the hook? Could somebody ask me, Pastor, what's the hook? What's the hook? You ready for the hook? We're not church members. We're not members of a church. We are members of the adoption agency. We all work for the adoption agency. Daisy, Wendy, our job is to tell people as workers in the adoption agency that they could be adopted. Why don't we share the gospel? Because we think of it as just doctrines. No, our message is when you meet somebody down and out, say, you want to be adopted? My dad could take care of you. You want to be adopted? My dad has a house for you. You want to be adopted? My dad has a city that you've never seen before. You want to be adopted? Let me tell you about what my dad did for me. You want to be adopted? I don't think of evangelism doctrinally anymore. When I do evangelism, doctrines that have come way down the road. Because I've seen Sabbath keepers that don't know they've been adopted. They eat right, but their hearts are wrong. I want you to meet my dad, who adopted me, who saved me, who redeemed me. And I'm here today to tell you that you could benefit from this adoption agency. The church is God's appointed agency. You know the quote. The church is God's appointed agency. This is the adoption agency. And you know why the devil's mad? Because the gates of hell cannot prevail against the adoption agency. These doors will be opened until all of God's kids are adopted. Then he's going to come back to get them. Is there anybody here today that is not yet a part of God's heavenly family and you want to be adopted? I told you about the benefits. I told you about the will. Maybe you've all been adopted. If you've been adopted and redeemed, can you say amen? Anybody could be a church member, but I want to be a child. I want to be in that house. I want to be redeemed. I want to know that my big brother is going to come back to get me.
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1: Shall we bow our heads for prayer? Our Father in heaven, what a joy and a privilege it is to come into your presence, to sing praises to your name, to speak with you in prayer, and to hear you speak with us through the ministration of your holy word. We ask that as we open that word, that your Holy Spirit will hover over this place and give us clear minds and tender hearts to receive the message that you have for us. We thank you for the privilege of approaching your throne boldly, knowing that you hear us and you answer. And Father, we ask that you will answer, because we ask it in the precious name of your beloved Son, Jesus Christ. Amen. We'd like to begin our study today at that verse which has basically been the theme of the Genesis series. Genesis chapter 3 and verse 15. Genesis chapter 3 and verse 15. Here God is speaking to the serpent. He's speaking to Satan, to the devil. Notice what he says. And I will put enmity between you and the woman, and between your seed and her seed. So notice that there's going to be enmity between the serpent and the woman, between the serpent's seed and the woman's seed. And then the last part of the verse says, he shall bruise your head, that is the seed of the woman, bruise your head, and you shall bruise his heel. Genesis chapter 3 and 15, verse 15, speaks about two seeds. One seed is righteous, and the other seed is wicked. But in our study this morning, we don't want only to talk about the righteous seed and the wicked seed. In fact, we're going to discover that there's only one type of righteous seed, but there are actually two types of wicked seeds. Now, you're probably wondering what I mean by two types of wicked seeds. Well, the fact is that in our study today, we're going to notice that there is one type of wicked person who is overtly wicked. In other words, openly wicked. We would call them ungodly. And by the way, this type of individual would be illustrated by the publicans and the sinners of Christ's day. Outcasts of society. Ungodly, so to speak. But then there's a second type of wicked seed. And that is those who are covertly wicked. In other words, they don't appear wicked on the surface, but they are wicked actually in their thoughts and in their hearts. They are covertly wicked. And of course, this type of wicked person is illustrated by the scribes and the Pharisees. And so when Genesis 3:15 speaks about a wicked seed, we need to understand that that seed includes two different types of wicked people. First, those who are overtly wicked. In other words, they live a disorderly lifestyle and don't care much about it. And those who are covertly wicked, in other words, they put on a wonderful veneer, a wonderful exterior, but their hearts and their minds are far away from God, illustrated by the scribes and the Pharisees. Now, in our study today, we are going to particularly take a look at the second type of wicked seed. Those who are covertly wicked. Those who have a wonderful front, but whose hearts and whose minds are alienated from God. Now, this type of wicked person is illustrated in the parable of the wheat and the tares. This parable is found in Matthew chapter 13 and verses 24 through 30. And basically, I'm going to read the passage, and then we're going to go back and interpret the symbols of this parable. Matthew chapter 13 and verses 24 to 30. It says this: Another parable he put forth to them, saying, The kingdom of heaven is like a man who sowed good seed in his field. But while men slept, his enemy came and sowed tares among the wheat and went his way. But when the grain had sprouted and produced a crop, then the tares also appeared. So the servants of the owner came and said to him, Sir, did you not sow good seed in your field? How then does it have tares? He said to them, An enemy has done this. He said to him, Do you want us then to go and gather them up? But he said, No, lest while you gather up the tares, you also uproot the wheat with them. Let both grow together until the harvest. And at the time of the harvest, I will say to the reapers, First, gather together the tares and bind them in bundles to burn them, but gather the wheat into my barn. This is the famous parable of the wheat and the tares. And we're going to notice that the tares in this parable represent a particular type of wicked person. A person who does not appear wicked, but in the sight of God is even more wicked than those who are overtly unrighteous. Now we have several symbols in this parable. Let's take a look at the symbols in order. Back to Matthew 13 and verse 24. Matthew 13 and verse 24. We have three symbols here that we want to interpret. It says there in verse 24, Another parable he put forth to them, saying, The kingdom of heaven is like a man who sowed good seed in his field. Three symbols. Number one, the sower, who is referred to as a man. Second symbol, good seed. And the third symbol, the field where the seed is planted. So we have a sower, we have good seed, and we have a field. Now what is represented by these three symbols? Let's go down to the interpretation that Jesus gave of this parable. And it's wonderful that Jesus gave an explanation of the parable. He didn't always do that. Notice Matthew 13 and verses 37 and 38. Matthew 13, 37 and 38. He who sows the good seed is the Son of Man. So we know who the sower is. The sower is Jesus. Then it says, the field is the world. And by the way, I'm going to qualify that. It is not just the world in general. It is the church of Jesus in the world. We're going to notice that as we study along. It's particularly the church as the church is found in all of the places of the world. So it says, he who sows the good seed is the Son of Man. The field is the world. And now notice, the good seeds are the what? The good seeds are the sons of the kingdom. That's another way of saying the righteous, the saved, if you please. And so you have three symbols. You have the sower, the good seed, and the field. The sower is Jesus. The good seed are the righteous. And the field represents the world, more specifically, the church of Jesus as it is found in the world. But there's more to this parable. Notice Matthew 13, verses 25 and 26. We have here three additional symbols in the parable. It says there in verse 25, but while men slept, I want you to notice that. That's very important. We're going to come back to it in a moment. But while men slept, should they have been vigilant? Should the men have been vigilant? Should those who take care of the field have been vigilant? Absolutely. But while men slept, particularly referring to the leaders of the church, his enemy came. So they're sleeping. There's an enemy who comes and sowed tares among the wheat and went his way. So we have tares. Now, what do these symbols represent? The symbol of sleep, the enemy, and the tares. Well, we don't have to guess, because in Matthew 13, 38 and 39, Jesus explains the symbols. It says there, but the tares are the sons of the wicked one. So what do the tares represent? The tares represent the sons or the seed of the wicked one. And who is this wicked one? It says, the enemy who sowed them is the devil. So you have sleeping, you have the enemy, and you have the tares. Now, allow me to read you a very interesting statement that we find in Testimonies to the Church, Volume 3, page 113, about the sleeping aspect of this parable. The author, Ellen White, had this to say. If faithfulness and vigilance had been if there had been no sleeping or negligence upon the part of any, the enemy would not have had so favorable an opportunity to sow tares among the wheat. Then she says this, Satan never sleeps. He is watching, and he improves every opportunity to set his agents to scatter error which finds good soil in many unsanctified hearts. This is a very telling statement. If the church were awake, the church would be able to make sure that the enemy did not plant tares in the church. But because many times the church is under the effects of anesthesia, or the church is sleeping and not vigilant, the devil comes in and he plants tares, and we can't even tell what the devil is doing. By the way, even worse than sleeping and have the devil plant the tares in the church is the idea of knowingly planting tares in the church. And you say, Pastor, are you saying that sometimes tares are planted in the church by the servants? That's exactly what I'm saying. I'd like to read another statement that we find in Testimonies, Volume 5, page 172. You know, we We live in a world, in a religious world, where everybody thinks that that which is big and spectacular is the best. And so we have the idea that we need to plant mega churches. Churches with 10,000, 20,000, 30,000 members. And we have the idea that we want to fill the church. But the question is, what are we filling the church with? Is it just possible that not only are we sleeping and allowing the devil to come and plant the tares, but we are knowingly participating in the process of planting the tares? Allow me to read this statement, powerful. She says this, the accession of members, accession means the entrance of members, who have not been renewed in heart and reformed in life is a source of weakness to the church. I'm going to read that again. The accession of members who have not been renewed in heart and reformed in life is a source of weakness to the church. And we say that strength is in numbers. Think again. Strength is in piety. Strength is in character. She continues saying, this fact is often ignored. And now she's going to meddle with me. Some ministers and churches are so desirous of securing an increase of numbers that they do not bear faithful testimony against unchristian habits and practices. Just having just lots of people in the church. She continues saying, those who accept the truth are not taught that they cannot safely be worldlings in conduct while they are Christians in name. Heretofore, they were Satan's subjects. Henceforth, they are to be subjects of Christ. Must testify to the change of leaders. Public opinion, we would call them polls today, public opinion favors a profession of Christianity. Little self-denial or self-sacrifice is required in order to put on a form of godliness and to have one's name enrolled upon the church book. Hence, many join the church without first becoming united to Christ. In this, Satan triumphs. Now notice this. Such converts are his most efficient agents. Are the openly irreligious the greatest threat to the church? No. She says such converts are the devil's most efficient agents. They serve as decoys to other souls. They are false lights, luring the unwary to perdition. It is in vain that men seek to make the Christian path broad and pleasant for worldlings. God has not smoothed or widened the rugged, narrow way. If we would enter into life, we must follow the same path which Jesus and his disciples trod, the path of humility, self-denial, and sacrifice. That is a powerfully telling statement. And I fear sometimes that even within our own church, not our own local church, Seventh-day Adventist Church, we're so anxious to grow in numbers that we don't present a clear and decided testimony so that we make sure that people know what they're deciding for before they join the church, before they are baptized. And as a result, what happens is we are consciously planting tares within the church. Not even sleeping anymore, but actually knowingly doing this. Now, you notice in this parable that it says that the tares are the sons of the wicked one. Now, allow me to pursue that just for a moment. Notice John chapter 8 and verse 44. Remember, we're talking about a particular type of wicked person today. We're not talking about those who are openly wicked. We're not talking about those who are overtly unrighteous. You know, you can tell by their lives that they don't profess Christianity. They don't care about religion. They don't care about ordering their lives according to the Ten Commandments. We're talking about a covert type of wicked person, which in the sight of Jesus was the worst type. Now, in John 8, verse 44, Jesus is speaking, listen up, to religious people. He's not speaking to the publicans and sinners. He's speaking to the righteous. And notice what he says to them. You are of your father, the devil. What are the tares? The sons of whom? The sons of the wicked one. Now Jesus says to these religious people, you are of your father, the devil. And the desires of your father you want to do. He was a murderer and does not stand in the truth because there is no truth in him. I find it amazing here that Jesus would call those religious people, the scribes, the Pharisees, those who went to the temple and worshiped God every day, those individuals who apparently had great piety, and Jesus would say to them, you are of your father, the devil. You are the devil's seed, in other words. Amazing. So is it possible to be religious and still be the seed of the devil? Absolutely. And I know that what I'm saying here is not politically correct, but it's the truth. As they said to Martin Luther once, you know, when he stood there at the Diet of Worms, he says, my conscience is captive to the Word of God. Here I stand. I can do no other. They said, heresy, Dr. Luther. And Luther says, heresy, but it is the truth. Now I want you to notice 1 John chapter 3 and verse 12. Here it speaks about someone else who is of this type of wicked person. 1 John 3 and verse 12. Speaking about an individual who is called Cain. Anybody ever heard of Cain? Let me ask you, was Cain a religious person? Was he? Sure he was. Did he raise an altar? Yes. Did he bring an offering? He sure did. Did he come and present the offering? Did he bow and worship the Lord? He most certainly did. He was a religious person. And yet I want you to notice 1 John 3 verse 12. It says, not as Cain, who was of the wicked one. Whose seed was he? But he was religious. He went through all the forms. But it says, not as Cain, who was of the wicked one, and murdered his brother. And why did he murder him? Because his works were evil, and his brother's righteous. By the way, is this story going to be repeated? In this Genesis series, we studied a whole lecture on the Battle of Armageddon. And we analyzed in detail the story of Cain and Abel. And we notice that this story is actually a small-scale model of what's going to happen at the very end of time. The only difference is that at the beginning you have two individuals, at the end you have two worldwide groups. Is it just possible that at the end of human history, those who profess to be religious, those who are overtly religious, are actually going to become persecutors of God's people? Do you know that Jesus said in John 6, 1 and 2, that the day is coming when those who kill you will actually think that they're doing God a service? It's amazing. The end time scenario is not of irreligious people, apostate people, worldly people, becoming the enemy of God's people. The scenario is people who profess to be religious coming against God's people. Notice also John chapter 6 and verse 70. John chapter 6 and verse 70. It's speaking here about Judas Iscariot. That's a very interesting story. Notice what Jesus had to say about Judas. John 6 and verse 70. Jesus answered them, "Did I not choose you, the 12, and one of you is a devil?" What did Jesus call Judas? He called him a devil. Now, let's take a look at Judas. Was Judas part of the inner circle? Did he claim to follow Jesus? He most certainly did. Did the disciples think that he had a promising future? Oh, yes. I mean, even till the very end, Judas had the disciples deceived. Was he a tare in the midst of the wheat? Absolutely. In fact, when Jesus said to Judas, "What you're going to do, go and do it quickly," the disciples were so blind that they thought that Jesus was sending Judas on an errand. They didn't understand that Jesus was saying, "Go and betray me." They were so blinded because Judas was a very capable man. You find in Desire of Ages a description of him. He was the tallest of the disciples. Very wise. He had administration of money. A shrewd businessman, you might say. You know, very charismatic, and they considered him a great asset for the future of the church. And yet Jesus said, "One of you is a devil, one in the inner circle, a tare, if you please." Do you know that the scribes and the Pharisees were also tares? They were also of this second type of wicked person or unrighteous person. And by the way, God considers this type of unrighteous person worse than the one who is overtly unrighteous and worldly. If you don't believe it, you remember the story of the Pharisee and the publican? They came to the temple to pray. And the Pharisee says, "I thank you, Lord, that I'm not like other men. Twice a week, I pay tithe from everything that I earn." And he says, "I especially thank you, Lord, that I'm not like this miserable, overt publican that has come to worship here." Let me ask you, who went home justified? Jesus said the publican went home justified. The overt sinner went home justified because he said, "Lord, be merciful to me, a sinner." He repented of his sin. And it was more acceptable for him than it was for the person who had this righteous, holy veneer. Notice what Jesus said in Matthew 23 and verse 33. Speaking about the scribes and the Pharisees, he had to say this. Politically incorrect language, folks. Jesus said, "Serpents, brood of vipers." The scribes and Pharisees. Now, let me ask you, what do snakes breed? So if Jesus here calls these individuals serpents, who were they born from? They must have been born from the serpent, right? They're babies of the serpent, if you please. So Jesus says, "Serpents, brood of vipers, how can you escape the condemnation of hell?" Individuals who had a wonderful external veneer of righteousness, but in the sight of God, wicked because their hearts were far away from God. Notice Matthew 23, 27 and 28. This chapter where Jesus pronounces his woes upon the scribes and the Pharisees. Matthew 23, verses 27 and 28. Jesus says this, "Woe to you, scribes and Pharisees, hypocrites! For you are like whitewashed tombs, which indeed appear beautiful," beautiful outwardly. Let me ask you, have you seen some pretty nice looking graves? I've seen some real nice ones. You know, for those of you who are going to Battle Creek this fall, you're going to see some mausoleums that are incredible there at Oak Hill Cemetery. Impressive. Let me ask you though, what is inside there? It looks beautiful outside, but inside it's full of what? It's full of bones, dry bones. Notice, once again, woe to you, scribes and Pharisees, hypocrites, for you are like whitewashed tombs, which indeed appear beautiful outwardly, but inside are full of dead man's bones and all uncleanness. Even so, you also outwardly are righteous to men, but inside you are full of hypocrisy and falseness. You know, it's a sobering thought that the strongest words of rebuke of Jesus fell upon health-reforming, tithe-paying, Sabbath-keeping people. Thank you, Melvin. Hallelujah. You know, Jesus had a lot more to say about the self-righteous than about the unrighteous. I don't know whether you've noticed that. Now, I'd like to read another statement that we find in the book Our High Calling. This is a statement in a devotional book. Powerful. Notice what it says. Half-hearted Christians are worse than infidels. That's powerful stuff. Half-hearted Christians are worse than infidels, for their deceptive words and non-committal position lead many astray. The infidel shows his colors. No doubt where they stand. You know, if you want to know where they stand, just go to San Francisco on Gay Pride Day. I mean, you know, I don't agree with what they do, but they come out and they proclaim it and they announce it. That's the first type of person. First type of Satan's seed. But there's a second type which is even worse. She says the infidel shows his colors. The lukewarm Christian deceives both parties, both the infidel and the righteous. Now notice this. He is neither a good worldling nor a good Christian. Satan uses him to do a work that no one else can do. What kind of Christians are you? What kind of Christian am I? Am I a good seed? Or do I fit in one of these two categories of seeds that we're discussing this morning? Now you'll notice in the parable that the servants say to the owner of the field, what do you want us to do? Do you want us to pluck up the tares so they don't damage the wheat? In fact, let's read it. Matthew 13:27-29. Matthew 13:27-29. It says here, the servants of the owner, I like to think of those as the pastors. The servants of the owners came and said to him, Sir, did you not sow good seed in your field? How then does it have tares? He said to them, An enemy has done this. The servant said to him, Do you want us then to go and gather them up? In other words, pull up the tares? But he said, No, lest you gather up the tares and you also uproot the wheat with them. So in other words, the tares and the wheat are supposed to grow together until when? Until the harvest. You say, well, Pastor, I guess that means that there's no church discipline. Do you know we live in a period of time when if discipline is applied to someone, they say, oh, that's so unkind to put someone on censure. Or to remove someone from the church books. That's not kind. We live in a time such as that. In a disciplineless society. And so you say, but here, Pastor, it says that you're supposed to let the wheat and the tares grow together until the harvest.

adultery, would it be right for that person to say, you can't judge me? Of course not. Because the behavior is what? It's open. It's an open book. That's overt sin. And in those cases, Ellen White says that church discipline is not only allowable, but desirable. She says Christ has plainly taught that those who persist in open sin must be separated from the church. But, now notice this, but he has not committed to us the work of judging character and motive. In other words, you can judge the outside when the outside is openly contrary to God's will. Church discipline can and should be applied. But you cannot judge people's intentions, motivations. You cannot judge their character. You cannot judge their heart, because only God can see that. She says he has not committed to us the work of judging character and motive. He knows our nature too well to entrust this work to us. Should we try to uproot from the church those whom we suppose to be spurious Christians, we should be sure to make mistakes. Often we regard as hopeless subjects the very ones whom Christ is drawing to himself. Were we to deal with these souls according to our imperfect judgment, it would perhaps extinguish their last hope. Many who think themselves Christians will at last be found wanting. Many will be in heaven who their neighbors supposed would never enter there. Man judges from appearance, but God judges the heart. Now, for those of you who think that perhaps God made a mistake by saying, let the tares grow with the wheat, and it would have been better to uproot the tares, God practices what he preaches. You remember the story of Lucifer in heaven? Did God know that Lucifer was a tare? Yes, he did. Did he uproot him immediately? He did not. Did he allow the devil to remain there in the midst of the righteous and holy angels to do his vile work? Yes. In fact, a third of the angels sided with Satan or with Lucifer. Why didn't God pull up the tares right away? Because he knew that the angelic host would have doubts, because it was necessary for the great controversy to come to full fruition, where you could see the mature tares and the wheat together at the very end. And of course, the moment came when the difference was clearly seen. The lines were drawn in heaven. And then Satan and his angels were cast out of heaven. So God himself showed the principle. You also have the example of Judas Iscariot. Did Jesus know from the very beginning that Judas Iscariot was a tare? Of course he did. Why didn't he say, forget it, you're a tare, I don't want you as one of my disciples? Did he allow Judas to come in? Yes, he did. In fact, do you know, when that scribe came to Christ and he said, I'll follow you wherever I go, and Jesus says, birds have nests and foxes have holes, but man, the Son of Man doesn't have any place to lie his head. Do you know that that individual that came to Jesus was Judas? And Jesus was saying to Judas, listen, if you're in this for the loaves and fishes, if you're in this for fame and for money, you can forget it, because there's no money in this. Birds have nests, I don't even have a nest. Foxes have holes, I don't have any place that I can call home. So Jesus tried to discourage him, but he still decided to join the disciples. And do you know, the spirit of prophecy tells us that Judas was a source of contention among the disciples all the way through the ministry of Jesus. And yet the disciples thought he was great. And the tare and the wheat grew together until at the end of the 3.5-year ministry of Jesus, the difference between Judas and the disciples is clearly revealed and clearly seen. And we all know what happened to Judas. Judas went and committed suicide, and he hung himself. You see, as if Jesus had uprooted Judas before this, the disciples would have thought, what is this man doing? This is one of the most prominent and one of the most promising prospects that we have in this group. But Jesus had to allow things

0: to mature. Now, we still have to talk about the harvest, the reapers, the binding, and the burning. Let's go to Matthew chapter 13 and verse 30. Matthew chapter 13 and verse 30. It says here, let both grow together until the harvest. And at the time of the harvest, I will say to the reapers, first, gather together the tares and bind them in bundles to burn them, but gather the wheat into my barn. Now there's four symbols that I want us to take a look at as we near the end of our study today. First of all, the harvest. Secondly, the reapers. Third, the binding. And fourth, the burning. By the way, all of these are stages in a process. What is represented by the process of separating the wheat from the tares and binding the tares and binding the wheat in bundles? Revelation chapter 14 and verse 7 has the answer. There's this angel, powerful angel that flies in the midst of heaven, having the everlasting gospel to preach to every nation, kindred, tongue, and people. And he says in a loud voice, fear God and give glory to him, for the hour of his judgment has come. Let me ask you, when are the righteous separated from the wicked? Is it at the moment of the second coming of Christ? Is that when the righteous are separated from the wicked, when Jesus comes? No. The process takes place in heaven before the second coming of Jesus. Because after the first angel proclaims the hour of his judgment has come, when you get to the third angel's message, there you have the two harvests of the earth and you have the grapes of the earth. They are totally separated. But the judgment took place in heaven before the second coming of Christ. Because if this angel announced the hour of his judgment has come, this is happening while the door of probation is still open, correct? What good would it be to preach that the hour of his judgment has come if probation is closed? It wouldn't do any good. And so this judgment takes place before the second coming of Christ on earth. That's when the wheat is tied in bundles, is separated from the tares, and the tares are separated from the wheat. In fact, allow me to read you a statement that we find in the book Christ's Object Lessons, page 72. Ellen White had a profound perception when it came to what the Bible teaches. She says this, the tares and the wheat are to grow together until the harvest. And the harvest is the end of probationary time. Did you catch that? The harvest is when? The second coming? The harvest is the end of probationary time. You know, we can go back to the story of Noah, which we've studied in this seminar before. When were the righteous saved and the wicked lost? Was it the moment it started to rain? Or was it when the door of the ark closed? You know the answer. The closing of the door took place before the rain. And so the closing of the door of probation for the world is going to close before Jesus actually comes to gather his people into his barn. So you'll have the separating of the wheat and the tares, and you have the tying of the wheat in bundles and the tying of the tares in bundles. This represents the judgment that is taking place in heaven right now as I speak. Jesus is separating the righteous from the wicked. And he's tying the righteous in bundles in such a way that when Jesus comes, he will send his angels to gather the wheat into his barn. Now let's notice Matthew chapter 13 and verses 40 to 43. Matthew 13 verses 40 to 43. There are several things that we want to notice in this passage. Here Jesus is explaining the meaning of the harvest and the binding and the burning and so on. It says here, therefore, as the tares are gathered and burned in the fire, So it will be at the end of this age. The Son of Man will send out His angels. And now I want you to notice a phrase that is very, very important. We have to read carefully. It says, and they will gather out of where? They will gather out of where? They will gather out of His kingdom. Did these individuals belong to His kingdom? How can He gather them out of His kingdom if they did not at some point belong to His kingdom? And so it says, and they will gather out of His kingdom, whom? All things that offend. That word offend is very interesting. It usually applies in the Gospels to people who have been with Jesus, have followed Jesus, and at some point a stumbling block comes and they are offended. In fact, in John 16, verses 1 and 2, Jesus says to the disciples, I'm telling you these things so that you are not offended. So the fact that these are gathered out of His kingdom, and the fact that the things that offend are gathered out, indicates that these are not overtly wicked people. These are what? These are covertly wicked people. And so it says, they will gather out of His kingdom all things that offend. And now notice this. Those who practice what? Lawlessness. And you say, oh, well, Pastor Boris, here, there it is. These are people who are overtly wicked. They're openly wicked. It says that they're lawless. Let me ask you, do you remember that passage in Matthew chapter 7? In fact, let's go there just for a moment. Matthew chapter 7. And verses 21 to 23. Don't miss this point. Matthew 7, verses 21 to 23. Here it says this. Not everyone who says to me, Lord, Lord, would these be Christians? Would they? Of course. A non-Christian would call Jesus Lord. Not everyone who says to me, Lord, Lord, shall enter the kingdom of heaven, but he who does the will of my Father in heaven. Many will say to me in that day, Lord, Lord, have we not prophesied in your name? Were these Christians? Sure they were. Cast out demons in your name, and done many wonders in your name. Wow. Is it possible to apparently have the gift of prophecy and to cast out demons and to perform miracles and not be on the side of Jesus? Do it all in the name of Jesus? Absolutely. Notice verse 23. And then I will declare to them, I never knew you. Yeah, because some people say, well, Pastor, you know, they were once with God. You know, when they cast out demons and they did these things in the name of Jesus, they were with Jesus and then they went astray. But the fact is, Jesus says here, I never knew you. Not even while they were casting out demons and prophesying in His name and doing miracles in His name. And then I will declare to them, I never knew you. Depart from me, you who practice what? You who practice lawlessness. So when this parable in Matthew 13 speaks of those who practice lawlessness, does that necessarily mean that it's talking about those who are overtly wicked? Absolutely not. Do you know, folks, that there is a lot of wickedness that goes on in the church unseen except by holy angels? People who come to church, they pray, they listen to sermons, maybe even come to prayer meeting. The religious life appears to be in order. But there's a second, unseen life to human beings that is taking place behind the scenes. That's what this is talking about. And folks, I'll tell you, in the religious world today, there's a lot of self-righteousness. There are people who are openly condemning gay marriage. And they're openly condemning abortion. When if you examine their lives, you would find that their lives are filled with hypocrisy and that they are really living a lie, because it's all a facade to gain power and to gain influence. And so Jesus says that he will gather out of his kingdom, notice, out of his kingdom, those that are offended. That refers most of the time to the righteous, or professedly righteous. And those who practice lawlessness, Matthew 7 indicates that these are individuals who externally are okay, internally they have a problem. And now notice what it continues saying. And will cast them into where? Into the furnace of fire. Let me ask you, when are the wicked cast into the furnace of fire? This parable actually takes us where? It takes us all the way to the period at the end of the millennium. In fact, do you know, just a little sidelight, do you know that the Spirit of Prophecy says that those who are outside, there's going to be a group of individuals outside the holy city who are going to feel like God has incorrectly put them out there? In fact, listen up. This passage in Matthew chapter 7, Lord, Lord, did we not prophesy in your name? Lord, Lord, didn't we cast out demons in your name? Lord, Lord, didn't we perform miracles in your name? Do you know when they're actually going to speak this according to the Spirit of Prophecy? They're outside the holy city and they're saying to the Lord, Lord, what are we doing out here? We're supposed to be inside. Wow. So that's not applying to the second coming, but to what happens after the millennium. And so it says that they will be gathered and they will be cast into the furnace of fire. This is after the millennium. And then notice, there will be what? There will be wailing and gnashing of teeth. Some people say, see, wailing and gnashing of teeth. This is the everlasting fire. It doesn't say anything about everlasting fire. It doesn't say endless, everlasting wailing and gnashing of teeth. It simply says wailing and gnashing of teeth. And by the way, do you know that every time that Jesus uses that expression, wailing and gnashing of teeth, in the Gospels, it applies to people who professed his name. He's always addressing it to the Hebrew nation, to the Jewish nation. That's another indication as to who the tares are. There will be wailing and gnashing of teeth. Now note the contrast with God's people. It says there, verse 43, then the righteous will shine forth as the sun in the kingdom of their Father. He who has ears to hear, let him hear. Have you learned anything this morning? Listen, folks, we need to realize that just because we're in the church does not mean that we are in the kingdom. We need to realize that there are two kinds of wicked people in the sight of God. There are those who are overtly wicked, openly wicked. I mean, you can tell it. And people who commit works of wickedness in the church, members, they're supposed to be disciplined, disfellowshipped. No matter how much people say, oh, that's unkind. No, discipline is always loving and kind. But at the same time, it's firm, because the God of love is also God of justice. Are you following me? And then, of course, you have the second kind of wicked person, which Jesus condemned more than the first type. And that is individuals who outwardly appear righteous before man, but inside are filled with wickedness. And basically, they're living a double life, a life of hypocrisy. My question is, what kind of seed are you? Are you a son of the kingdom? Am I a son of the kingdom? Or are you one of these other two types of seeds that we've spoken about? I pray to God that we will be the seed of the woman's seed. That we will truly belong to those who are described as the righteous in this parable. That the inside will be in harmony with the outside. And that the outside will not only be a veneer hiding that which is inside. And by the way, folks, the inside and the outside must always be in harmony. Some people say, well, the only thing that matters is my heart. It doesn't matter what I do. God knows my heart. Well, the fact is, folks, that when the heart changes, the life changes. The problem is when we try to live the life and the heart isn't changed. That's the tears. And so what we need is a conversion experience where we have a change of heart, and the change of heart out of love for Jesus leads us to live a changed life for His honor and for His glory. How about it? Do you want to live that kind of life that God would have us live? Praise the Lord. I pray to God that that will be our experience as we've studied this well-known parable of Jesus, of the wheat and the tares.
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3: Face to face with Bigfoot. The harvest moon glowed brightly through the trees, spilling moonlight into the lot where my academy friends and I were carrying out our important assignment. The four of us, 14 years old, ready to take on the world, were building a bonfire for our school's event later that night. As we piled wood in the center of the tree-lined lot, we suddenly heard the rumble of dual glass-packed mufflers. Exchanging glances, we held our breath in hopes he would drive on by. But then we saw it. That infamous, black, shiny, 1948 Ford coupe that everyone in the country knew meant trouble. Oh no, it's Bigfoot Roberts. My mind was racing, but I could not will my feet to move.
4: What do you punks think you are doing? A booming voice hollered from the window. You aren't supposed to be out here. This is my territory. You better get out of here right now or I'm going to hurt you bad.
3: To punctuate his threat, he gassed his engine and those glass-packed mufflers roared. Bigfoot had a reputation for being the biggest bully in the county. A hulk of a man, he preferred to pick on young kids. Now the moon cast shadows across his scraggly beard and contorted face, and his 6-foot-7-inch frame, hunched over the steering wheel, looked that much more ominous. Standing 20 feet away, we exchanged anxious glances, wide-eyed with fear and wondering about our fate. Suddenly he slung open the car door, spewing curse words I'd never heard before. I was the tallest of the four, so he fixed his angry gaze on me. Oh, God, I prayed, please don't let him hurt us. And as always, God's timing was perfect. Bigfoot lunged from his coop, falling face down on the ground, one leg dangling out and the other stuck in the car. He hadn't received the nickname Bigfoot frivolously. He reportedly wore size 23 shoes, and I believe God caused the oversized foot to hang up between the clutch and the brake pedal. Sprawled on the ground, he spit dirt as he lifted his face slightly, and although I couldn't really tell by the light of the moon, I'm sure his face was flushed with shame. Cursing, he wrenched his foot loose, heaved himself into the car, and peeled away, leaving a cloud of dust behind him. I'll never forget the echoes of those glass packs as he headed south. I am reminded of another young man who had a Bigfoot experience of his own. When David surveyed the giant Goliath, I wonder if he felt a lump in his throat just as I had. Or was David so certain of the victory God would give him that his mouth never went dry, even as that giant spewed his murderous threats? I do know, however, that it was with confidence in God Almighty's power that David ran toward the enemy's army to meet the Philistine, shouting, "This day the Lord will deliver you into my hand. Then all this assembly shall know that the Lord does not save with sword and spear. For the battle is the Lord's, and he will give you into our hands." As David slung that smooth stone, God caused it to hit Goliath in the one vulnerable spot, his forehead, between his eyes, just as he had caused Bigfoot Roberts to be vulnerable before us, trapping his foot in the car. With God's help, both Bigfoot enemies were eliminated. So I ask you, brothers and sisters, what Bigfoot experience is haunting you just now? Don't try to face it in your own strength. Turn it over to God. So stand firm in faith and remember, the battle is the Lord's when you're in Him. He gives you the victory.
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0: Hello, my brothers and sisters. I'm Jill Mooney. We welcome you to 3ABN Today program. This program especially is for you at home, our beautiful sisters. Have you walked in a dark place and you want to experience freedom and healing and deliverance in Jesus? Maybe you're involved in ministry and you've poured out so much to someone else. Maybe you're mama in a home and you've given so much with your children, your church or in your community that you say, I need to be poured back into myself. I need to experience a fresh renewal and revival of the Holy Spirit. I need to be in the Word myself. And maybe you're broken and you say, I want to experience the healing that God alone can bring. I'm excited to tell you this program, we're going to talk to you about Out of the Shadows, first ever women's conference. This program is for you, bringing healing and transformation in each one of our hearts and lives. One of my favorite scriptures is Psalm 147:3. The Lord heals the brokenhearted. That's each one of us. And he binds up our wounds. I have my sisters around the table here. We're going to talk about this theme and topic and what's taking place with this exciting upcoming 3ABN Women's Conference held this fall, November. My sister, Shelley Quinn, so glad to have you here, sis.
1: 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And we are excited about Out of the Shadows. And we hope that you'll be joining us.
0: Amen. Coming around the table here, we have our sister, Dee Hildebrand, and Dee's delighted to have you here as well.
2: Oh, I am so happy and excited about all of this. I just can't wait. It's been so great being involved with it.
0: Amen. Amen. I love that. You excited?
2: I'm very excited.
0: Yay. Then my sister, Mrs. Adalia Denzi. I always call her Mrs. Denzi. It's just our private inside, I don't know, name, I guess.
3: So yes.
0: It's good to see you and have you here, Mrs. Denzi.
3: Thank you for the invitation, Mrs. Morricone. As you were doing the intro, I just wanted to shout, yes, yes, our first ever women's conference is coming up. So praise the Lord for this opportunity. Please call your friends. And now is the time to... You know, we don't promote gossiping, but now is the time to call your friends and gossip. Say, hey, what's going on at 3ABN? We're going to have the 3ABN Women's Conference.
0: That's right. And then coming around the table here, my sister, Mrs. Beverly Brown. And sis, we're so glad to have you here, too.
4: Thank you so much. I am so excited to be a part of this. I've attended women's conferences in the past, and you walk away feeling so filled.
3: That's right.
0: Yeah.
4: They're women coming together understand things about each other that no husband can understand.
0: There's a healing and a solidarity,
4: yes,
0: and a connection and a strengthening of the bond. We have more of our sisters in Jesus joining us, not here on the set, but joining us remotely. Later in the program, we'll hear from, you know, Sister Reese Rafferty, and we'll hear from her. But first, we have a very special sister in Jesus. This is Sister Sandra Lee Perryman Mars. I call her Sis Sandy. She's the Women's Ministry Director for the Texas Conference. She is my sister in Jesus. We talk or text or voice text, I don't know, sometimes every day. And she is a woman of God and a prayer warrior.
3: Amen.
0: My precious sister. And Sis Sandy, we're so glad to have you here.
5: It's my delight to be here with you, Susie. It's just such an exciting time, and to also see the rest of you there at 3ABN. I am just over the moon, like I like to say, for you all here to Texas. It's just going to be an amazing time.
0: Amen. So let's talk about it first. Why do we have a women's conference? Sometimes people say, you really don't need a women's conference. You know, you can just, you know, you have your family or you have whatever. What is the purpose of a women's conference? And before we jump in, Sis Sandy, we'll have you start and then we'll talk here as well about that. But before we jump in with that, sometimes people say a women's conference is just a tea party.
4: Mm-hmm.
0: You just gather together and you sip some tea. But what I love love about your ministry there and what I love about each one of the women here and what the 3ABN Women's Conference is going to be, it's a time in the Word. Mm-hmm. Women can study the Word and know Jesus and experience transformation. So talk to us, Sis Sandy, just about a women's conference. I know you have many of them there, but why is a women's conference so vitally important?
5: Well, let me share this with you first, Sissy. When I came to Texas, we didn't have retreats. As some of you may know, I was born in Trinidad. So when I moved here to America and I was invited to my first women's retreat, the then administrative assistant to my predecessor asked me to work in the prayer room. And while we were doing that, the women came in and there was so much pain, so much brokenness. Mm-hmm. And I just couldn't believe it. And then later on, as I started working as the women's ministries director, the first year when I was elected at the Texas conference, we were just spinning off of COVID. And the women were reaching out to me from the time they realized that I was the leader for a retreat. It is like an insatiable hunger. The connections that are made, the pouring into each other from the speakers and the time that they spend meeting other women and recognizing that there is pain, that there is brokenness, but yet there is healing. It is sort of like a refreshing. A tea party is a time when women come together and they socialize, and that is good. And we have some of that also at the retreat. But there is also that deep spiritual connection, because women are always running here and they're doing something for their families, for church, at work. This is a place where their needs are catered for. They are made to feel refreshed. They are renewed. They're encouraged. And so having a retreat, having a women's conference, it's definitely needed.
0: Amen. So open up for you ladies. I know, Shelley, you've spoken at multiple women's retreats and many of you have attended many. So just open it up. Why is a women's conference important?
1: I think personally that at the women's conference, you make connections in a way that you wouldn't at a church with your spouse or with your family. But one thing that I've seen is that walls come down. You know, we're all so good at this verbal camouflage. I'm doing fine. You know, how are you? Fine.
3: Right.
1: But when you are just sister on sister, and you're being led in the Word, I've seen walls come down. I've seen God do amazing things at women's retreats. Mm-hmm. And it's something that I know that the Lord appreciates the difference between men and women. And you men, I don't know about you, I minister differently at a women's retreat.
0: Oh, absolutely.
1: Yeah, it's totally different than being in front of a camera.
3: I think it's an opportunity to be just so intimate.
1: It is.
3: And
1: intimate.
3: Very vulnerable. There's a lot of people that come vulnerable. Many needs that are not being met simply because we as women are always nourishing somebody else or serving somebody else. We're happy to. I mean, we love our family. We love our churches, right, Dee? Each other, but there is a spirit, there's a focus and a special purpose when friends. So what I'd like to mention to you, I've heard men say, I don't want my wife to go because that's just going to be the husband's. Well, that is not so. You know, Jesus is at the door and we long for him to come. Mm-hmm. And the burdens that we carry today, it's time to give them to the Lord. It's time for the healing. It's time for the freedom that we find in him. So a conference just brings all the women together of like mind. We're searching for something. What are we searching for?
2: Jesus.
0: Jesus.
3: Exactly.
0: And his word and the healing.
3: Amen.
0: Yeah.
3: The courage.
2: I know that when I started my journey with the Lord, I knew I was broken, but as I look back, I had no clue when I started just how broken I was. And he's done all this healing in me, but I have never been to a woman's retreat or conference that there wasn't special healing. I don't know. God has a special love for the women and that he created. And there's a special spirit of God's at a women's retreat that has just a healing in it somehow. And you come together, and when you leave, there's healing, but there's a refreshing, there's a strengthening that you can come back stronger and minister, because he created us to be nurses and to minister. And women's retreat have always been very special. I've never been to one that was a tea party or a gossip party. It's God's spirit is there amazing way.
0: So why is 3ABN stepping over into a women's conference? Because we could say there's many women's conferences and they're powerful. I know I've had the opportunity to serve myself and speak in places around the world, and just the healing that takes place is incredible, and there's incredible women's ministry leaders around the world. So why is 3ABN doing a women's conference?
4: My comment on that would be, why not?
0: Oh, I like that.
4: There's something about women coming together. Sometimes we think we're all alone in a particular journey. And when women come together in a conference like that, where they have more than just their Sabbath service and then everybody goes home, you have a chance to find out, Jill, you're dealing with the same thing I am.
0: Right.
4: Shelly, you're doing that too? You're struggling with that? And we come together and are encouraged because there are others just like us that are struggling with the same things. And look how good you are, how well you're doing. Then I can see there's hope for me.
0: Amen. We can encourage each other.
4: Yes, absolutely.
2: And 3ABN is a world ministry. We already have women coming from other
0: countries
2: and all these different states that you normally wouldn't meet at your local, it's not really local, but the conferences, the women's retreat are usually kind of regional or district, and people don't. 3ABN is such a broader platform of women coming together.
3: What comes to mind is that we have prayed with so many of you over the phone.
2: Oh, yes.
3: And the Lord has given us opportunities to connect over the phone. Why 3ABN Women's Conference? Well, it's time that we hug each other, that we pray in person together. It's time that what you see on television, that you experience personally, you know. It's wonderful. We enjoy it. Even myself, I love listening to my sisterin teaching. My high regards for Shelly and for Jill as they minister and preaching. But it's 3ABN is your family. And so now the ladies get to meet and pray together in person rather than on the phone. So it'll strengthen our relationships for sure.
1: You know, and 3ABN is all about evangelism. I see this as evangelism.
3: Yeah.
1: I can tell you that there are a lot of people in the church who are feeling lost right now.
3: Right.
1: And sometimes it's very difficult to talk about the shadows that you're walking in. And it doesn't matter if you are maybe you're in something from the past or chronic pain or a bad relationship or even things that are humbling, aging. A lot of people are in the shadow of aging.
4: Yes, we are.
1: But I mean, we need to learn. 3ABN is a mending broken people network.
3: That's right.
1: And so I think that because we are here and we're bringing several speakers from 3ABN and bringing some others in, there's sometimes a unique perspective that we get because we're talking with women around the world. And as you said, Beverly, everybody has the same issues. And this is, I think men need to have their own conference that would be specific to them as well. Enough said.
3: I just wanted to add also that ministry is ministry in general, as we broadcast, whether on television, radio, website, social media and all. But Jesus' ministry was personal.
4: Yeah. Mm-hmm.
3: So we have shared the gospel with you through the programming. And now we just want to be even more personal, just like Jesus was personal.
4: I love that. I like all the perspectives that you've shared there, because it's so vitally important. You are our family.
3: Amen.
4: We love you. We pray for you. And we do want this opportunity to connect in, as it were, on a personal level, as Mrs. Denzi said, and sharing the word and having those walls broken down. And the evangelism that can take place is incredible. Sis Sandy, I know that you're not sitting around the table here and we can't tell when you're ready to jump in and speak, but we want to give you opportunity to share anything about why 3ABN in a women's conference. And then we are coming to Texas. We're so excited about that. The Edinburgh Seventh-day Adventist Church. And I know you know that church well. And Pastor Bogdan Platten, I think you pronounce his name. We're so grateful. Them opening up their church for us to come November 6th through 8th. So anything you want to share, Sissy, just about women's conference, the 3ABN Women's Conference, and then Texas and us coming there.
5: Hi, Jill. I want to have to first give you the big Texas yeehaw. I am excited that you all are coming here. I mean, 3ABN could have chosen anywhere around the world to host their first women's conference, yet you chose Texas. And I want to thank you so much for that. And we are excitedly looking forward to you coming here to the Edinburgh Church. It's a beautiful church. I remember the first time I went there, I told them I could actually get used to this. Mm-hmm. And the people, the sisters there are so friendly, so warm. And that part of Texas is just a beautiful fusion of all different cultures just converging in this one place. So I know that it's going to be a wonderful, beautiful experience. It is set to a place where lives will feel the difference, the transformation that will take place in this little microcosm here in Texas is perfect for hosting this event. We're delighted. And Sister Lucy, who is my women's ministry leader there, I call her the roller skate girl, because if I give her something at 3 o'clock and I need it for 3:15, by 3:13, it's done, completed. Amen. And she's all squared away and ready and pretty smiling for whatever she needs to get done. So we're excited to have you all come here to Texas to host this first ever women's conference. And, you know, 3ABN is such an iconic platform that the wealth of the resources that you're going to be bringing here through these speakers, I know it's going to have such an amazing impact on the women and their lives.
4: Amen. I know you need to leave us here. So let's talk. We'll talk more here on the set about our theme, Out of the Shadows. But you are one of our keynote speakers. Mm-hmm. I think you're speaking Sabbath evening. And your topic is From Fear to Freedom. So maybe just talk a bit about what you're going to be sharing during this conference before we have to let you go.
5: Alrighty. Well, first of all, I want to thank you so much, Sister Julie, for even allowing me to be part of this. Awesome. When I was invited, I was like, I think there was probably a typo.
4: No.
5: Because I am so humbled. Coming from that whole lineup of beautiful women speakers that have blessed my heart and continue to bless and reach women that are in places of brokenness. It's just such a humble honor. And the topic, when I looked at it, I smiled because it's up from
3: Yes.
5: And, you know, some of you have shared in my personal journey from Queen to Missionary that was hosted on 3ABN. But coming even from an island, moving here to Texas was a fearful thing. And one of the things that is happening, I think, especially after COVID, is that people are opening up to things that have been suppressed in their lives. Mm-hmm. And women are now coming out and they're willing to speak a bit more. But our identities had been challenged for so long from the very beginning. And now women are, they're a bit more open and willing to. Sister Jill, the fear that so many women have, those that may have had abuse, those that may have had an abortion, those that might have had a fear, those that might have grown up in homes where they're trying to pretend to the rest of the world was perfect. Mm. This is an opportunity for the Lord to bring true healing, deliverance, breakthrough. Mm-hmm. And they need to see that some of us as leaders that we're speaking have experienced these things as well. Okay. And it is the Lord in Psalms 3 verse 3 where it says, the Lord is the lifter of my head. The enemy sometimes we think is maybe the devil, like just the physical devil. But the enemy are things that keep us down, that attack our self-esteem. We see where Mary Magdalene was there and the men, and this is not against the men so much, but they were laughing and when they were wondering if Jesus really knew who she was. Mm. Well, Jesus knows who we really are.
6: That's right.
5: He knows what we've experienced. Mm-hmm. He knows the trauma. He knows the pain. And Jesus wants to liberate us. Jesus mm-hmm. wants us to come out of the shadow because, you see, in order for there to be a shadow, there has to be an object. And God is saying, step out of it because that object is blocking the light that you were meant mm-hmm. to walk in.
0: Amen.
5: And God is saying, come, my daughter. It is Amen. Time. You are a daughter of light because I am your father. I am your God.
6: Yeah.
5: And so it is time for women to walk because, you know, when you place a crown on your head, I remember when I was sitting in that chair, the lady who was before me, my predecessor, she says, straighten your head. Because if it leans to the side, your crown can slip off. And so many women today need to learn how to straighten their head, begin liberating them, allowing them to know that Christ created them to live in freedom.
0: Yeah.
5: And not fear. Fear has tormented Sister Jill. Mm-hmm. But God has died that we have no fear.
0: Amen. Thank you, Sis Sandy. You're preaching and we
6: Amen.
0: And we're looking forward to what God is going to do through you as you share at this upcoming 3ABN Women's Conference, November 6th through 8th there in Edinburgh, Texas. I know we need to let you go. Know that we love you and we pray for you. Mm-hmm. We're privileged to partner together Amen. With Amen. You and the Texas Conference in the first ever 3ABN Women's Conference there in Texas. So thank you for your time, sis.
5: Mm-hmm. The privilege is ours and I will be praying for all of you. I'm excited to meet all of you in person. The women are excited. I'm getting phone calls. I'm getting text messages and emails. It is like the holidays that comes early in November here. And I know, Sister Jill, before I leave, that this was divinely ordained.
6: Amen.
5: Because with everything that is happening, mm-hmm. Texas is one of the largest states. And I think from here that the Lord is just going to expand what is going to happen mm-hmm. with this ministry and these conferences. Mm-hmm. And I know that God is going to use each and every one of you to bring a tremendous blessing as we share, as we become vulnerable, as we open up and as we receive and build connections. Mm-hmm. Oh, Sister Jill and the rest of you women there, thank you for allowing the Lord to use you. Thank you for wanting and being willing to be vulnerable. And I know that the Lord is going to bless you as you come and you bring a word in due season. These women that are going through a spiritual drought.
0: Amen. Mm-hmm. Thank you so much.
6: Thank
0: all right.
6: you.
0: God bless you.
6: Amen.
0: I feel like I'm having church. What a beautiful thing. It's going to be an incredible conference. Yeah. And let's
4: wait to hear Sandra.
0: I know. She's powerful. She's powerful. Let's put up the website real quick, and then Shelley will talk more about the theme here. Mm-hmm. The website, if you would like more information, is 3abnwomensconference.com. 3ABN Women's Conference, that's plural, WOMENS, womensconference.com. You can pick up your cell phone and you can scan that QR code. It gives you all the information. We'll talk more about the nuts and bolts later, but it gives you the airports to come into, the hotel information, the menu. We'll talk about that later, the schedule and what's taking place, the speakers, the breakout sessions, and all the details that you need. It is required. You need to register in order to attend the event. So you can look at all those details and register anytime other than Sabbath hours. So just take a look at that. But Shelley, let's talk about our theme, Out of the Shadows. The Lord placed this theme on your heart. You are so gifted at coming up with themes and the topics. So just walk us through that whole journey.
1: Well, God gets all of the glory. But
3: Amen.
1: What happened when we were praying about doing this and we're having our first initial meeting, I knew it would fall to me to have a theme. So the night before I went to bed and I said, Lord, give us a theme. What do you speak of? And we weren't going to make that determination that day, but it's always lovely to start off with a vision in mind and cast that vision. I woke up the next morning and it was just out of the shadows, all through the morning. And I thought, this is the topic. So we're going to begin November the 6th, and I'm just going to quickly go through and tell you what the programs are. On Friday evening, we're going to have Ease the Hidden Heart. That's the story of Hagar. I'll be delivering that message. Then Healing in His Presence, Tamara Conway will be giving that. And this is about the woman with the issue of blood. On Sabbath, Reese Rafferty begins with the From Shame to Grace, the woman caught in adultery. And then Jill will do Remembering Who You Are. This is the Samaritan woman at the well. Then we have our breakout session Saturday afternoon. We have Healing in His Presence. That's Tammy. And I don't think that, I think that's the, it's Healing on Purpose, I think. Healing in His Presence is her.
0: God's call to heal on purpose is what it says.
1: God, yeah.
0: God's call to heal on
1: purpose. God's call to heal on purpose. Mm-hmm. Blessings Win will be, and her out Spiritualism in Media. Melody Mason will be Holding On in Faith for the Miracle. And then I'll be doing a breakout session, Conquering the Identity Crisis. And the way we're doing the breakouts, those breakouts begin at 1 thing in the afternoon. Then the breakout, there's going to be 4 breakout sessions, but they will repeat the same breakout sessions. So you'll at least get to attend 2 of your favorites. Mm-hmm. And then for the evening, we have Mars, as you just heard, she's going to speak From Fear to Freedom. This is the story of Esther. Now, on Sunday, I'm not talking about the prayer room and all of the other activities, but Sunday we have one message, and that's Walking in the Light of Christ. And Yvonne Shelton will do that. And we want to, you know, I'm going to be honest about this. I'm looking at maybe having some surgery. So I told Jill, she said, well, are you going to come and speak? And I said, well, let me pray about that. And then the Lord compelled me. And at first I said, maybe I'll just come for Friday night and speak. And then I got to thinking, I don't want to miss this. There's going to be some, because, you know, it is so beautiful to have this many different women together.
3: Yes,
0: that's
1: got
0: right.
1: 6 keynote different speakers ones. And then these breakout sessions with other women. But you're drawing from a very rich background that each one, because they live these things by experience. I think most of us minister from our own healing, as
0: That's
1: I
0: right.
1: know I do.
0: Right.
1: You know, I'm teaching
0: too.
1: What God taught me. And it's something that when you're there is no comparison. You know, we talk about, and people say that when they come to our camp meetings here.
3: That's right.
1: People always say, there's no comparison to watching it on TV.
3: Online.
1: When you're there, it's like the Holy Spirit's almost like a net comes down over the place. You feel the presence of the Lord. You have that fellowship. And please come and join us. And here's what I want to tell you. Come with the expectancy that the Lord is going to touch you and heal something you may have hidden for a long time.
4: Amen.
0: I think we have Sis Reese Rafferty on now. So, Sis Reese, I know that you were not able to join us the first portion. We talked to Sis Sandy there, but you're coming to the Women's Conference and will be speaking as well, as Shelley just referenced. So we want to give you opportunity first just to share. We talked a little bit at the beginning where you missed that first portion. Why should we even do a Women's Conference? And what is the purpose of women coming together and to experience that sisterhood, as it were, time in God's Word? And so is there anything you want to share on that topic first, and then we can transition to our theme, Out of the Shadows?
5: Yeah, I'll be honest with you, Jill. Women's retreats and conferences haven't been something that I, when I was younger, you know, would go and do very often, because I had the same question. Why would I go do that? Why would I leave my family? Why would I leave James? You know, he's all I need. And yet that's not the truth. I've learned through my life that I need women, and that as we come together in fellowship as women, it can be so powerful, and that we have opportunity to connect in ways that, you know, we can't with those of the opposite sex, and to have the variety of women that we are, our unique selves, communing and interacting with each other in a spiritual context, like Shelley just said, I think it can be so powerful and so healing for each one of us. So I'm excited to go. I have definitely transitioned into, I like going to women's conferences. They're a blessing. And I want to encourage any other woman who's out there that's had the same perspective and mindset that I have. You know, why would I leave my family? Why would I leave my husband to go hang out with a bunch of them? It's a blessing.
0: Amen. It really is a blessing. So you're talking about from shame to grace, as Shelley just referenced. So talk to us a little bit about your topic and biblical women and what you're sharing.
5: Yeah, I'm going to be talking about the woman who was caught in adultery, but really her story just is a reflection of something that we all experience, and that is shame. Mm-hmm. And that's shame because we have not lived a righteous life. Only Christ has. And so as we go through this journey, and as Christian women, we realize that we've fallen short of the mark, and we have baggage, and we have issues in our life. A lot of times we hide them because we think that I just need to look good, right? If my hair is in place and I look the part, then all is going to be well. And yet, unfortunately, that, I should say fortunately, but unfortunately, that's not the case. Right underneath there are layers, like an onion. And beneath those layers, often there's shame hiding. And shame thrives, and it grows in an atmosphere of silence and secrecy, undercover, under the veil, in the shadows. And when we take that veil away between us and Christ, and even with each other in a safe context, that there's healing. And you guys have already mentioned that word, but beyond healing, there's growth and there's transformation. And we, like Moses, our faces can start shining when that veil is taken away. And it's not because all of a sudden, you know, I have every hair in place and I'm looking the part. It's because of the transformation from within, and that I can stand before Christ fully known and fully loved at the same time.
0: Amen. That's powerful. I love what you shared. I love to hear you share the word of God. You're a woman of God and a woman of grace. We love you, Sis Reese. So excited that you'll be able to be here, part of that. Any other thoughts on the theme?
2: Know, one of the things that keeps coming to my mind is, as we talk about coming out of the shadows, is that we do have things in our lives that we may not even know we're ashamed of something, or that it's buried. The onion, there's things that can be exposed here. But the thing that comes to

0: Why did I wait so long to let to allow God to heal me? It's just amazing. And I think that we all would say that we have been called of God and we've come out of darkness into his marvelous light. And yet you can walk in and tell me if I'm the only one that's done this. Has God ever healed you in an area and you're walking in what he's taught you and you just, oh, like when he first taught me to exalt his word, then you wake up a few years later and you're thinking, I'm not practicing what he taught me there. There's times that I think that the Christian walk sometimes is three steps forward, two steps back, but we keep progressing. And when we step back into the shadow, when something triggers something from our past or present, what we're going through, it's like we need help sometimes recognizing it. I'm really quick to recognize when someone else is going through a spiritual battle. I'm slower to recognize it in myself. Sometimes I'm like, what's wrong with me, Lord? And it's like, hey, this is a spiritual battle, right?
1: That's
0: So
1: right.
0: it's good to hear different perspectives on this, and then you go, aha, that's what's going on in my life.
2: I think this conference is not only designed to bring us out of the shadows, but to give us the tools to stay out of the shadows.
1: Yes, that's
2: To grow our relationship with Christ, to become the women he really wants us to be. Because if we're living the lives we should, others will see that in us. And my goal is for God to, for people to go, that woman loves the Lord.
0: Amen. And you can be in the shadows and still love the Lord.
2: You can.
0: There's people who, there's so many people in ministry that I know personally who are going through, there's an area of their life that is shadowed. They still love the Lord. They still minister. We're not saying being in the shadow that you're not a child of God. It's just that you have a blurred identity, or you have the attack of Satan. Some people, it's like, why is this cloud following me around? It is a spiritual battle, but.
1: Well, it may be that someone is listening to our conversation here and say, I have overcome. I am out of the shadows, and say, maybe I don't need to go because I already have that victory. But you know what? The tools that we're going to share during the weekend, we're ministers. We can only reach another woman's heart like nobody can. The men can minister to each other, but there's something so special about ministering women to women. So come, and I appreciate you, Reese, when you mentioned when you were younger and you were thinking, oh, that's not for me. Well, this is for all generations. We don't want you to think, oh, I'm not a mom, I'm not a wife, so that's not for me. So we just want to make sure that everyone from all ages, right, adults that can come and join us for this conference is it's amazing. The topics, I love it. Out of shadows, and I think that this is something that we all struggle in, to take that first step. And as we take that first step, the Lord parts the water. So, Reese, thank you so much for bringing in the fact that we do have obligations back home, and we think, oh, I can't take that kind of time out for myself.
3: Thank you, Adalia. Yeah, you're right. That was definitely me for sure. I wanted to comment just on something that Shelley mentioned about the two steps back. And when you think, taking three steps forward, then you fall two steps back. And I really think that that's our perception, and that perception sometimes holds us back from even further progress, because we're told that in heaven that our lives are going to look like uninterrupted victories, like we're just going on conquering and to conquer because we're holding on to Christ. And yet it's not going to look like that here. Our victory and our success doesn't look like that here, because I think victory and success to us looks like every hair is in place. We've got it all together. Women are doing everything that they need to do. And yet I think that we diminish, I guess, sometimes those learning opportunities and those opportunities to be fully surrendered to Christ through our apparent two steps back. That makes sense.
4: That makes a lot of sense. That's really powerful, sis. I like that. Beverly, you had a comment.
2: This conference isn't just for older women.

0: women, married women. It's for everyone that is a female.
1: Amen.
0: We all have struggles no matter what point we are in our lives. So don't think, well, I don't want to be around a bunch of old ladies, because it won't be a bunch of old ladies. There'll be quite a variety. So come and enjoy. And I want to clarify just a little bit. I did not want to sound like I thought once we come out of the shadows, we will never be in the shadows again. Mm-hmm. There are times we have things that happen, like Shelley mentioned, that come up in our lives. But then there are times when you're going along and you've got this relationship with God, and you wake up one morning and it's like, where are you? Mm-hmm. I can't hear you. Mm-hmm. What's going on? And you feel that disconnect. Mm-hmm. And we don't always realize that it's Satan attacking that relationship we have with Jesus.
2: Mm-hmm. And this is an opportunity to get in the Word. This is an opportunity to strengthen our walk with Jesus. This is an opportunity to join with our sisters in prayer. Yes. In times of just worship, we're going to have worship music, in times of the prayer room, and just coming together to experience the healing, the transformation, the deliverance that God wants to do in our hearts and in our lives. I want to put up the website one more time, and then Shelley, let's talk a little bit, because you're a speaker. We'll talk about what you're doing as well. The website is 3ABN. womensconference.com. That's 3abnwomensconference.com. Or you can pick up your cell phone and you can scan the QR code there. You can get all the information on the attending tab at the top. Has the information on the hotels. There's special blocks reserved. You can take a look at that. On the airports and the different details there. The registration tab is very important, because you can't come unless you've registered. So you have to make sure you register, because we have a chef who's catering the food. We can talk. It's all plant-based, fabulous food. So we can talk about that in a moment. But Shelley, what is your specific, I know you referenced the title, but what are you talking about specifically?
1: Mine is God Sees the Hidden Heart. And I'm taking the story from Genesis 16, where Hagar is concubine, which is another word for wife. I don't know if you realize that. It was just like you were a lesser wife. Mm-hmm. But she is Abram's concubine, and she's now pregnant. And Sarai, or Sarah, as she became known, isn't treating her so well. Mm-hmm. And poor Hagar, she's an Egyptian handmaiden. She feels lost. She feels betrayed and wounded and rejected. And she runs away. And she's out in the desert. Mm-hmm. And she encounters God. Mm-hmm. And God tells her to go back to her and to the circumstances. He said, I'm going to bless you. I'm going to give you a son, and he's going to be a great nation. And here's little Hagar, who grew up with polytheism. And I'm sure she knew about the covenant God, because all of Abraham's servants learned about him, I'm sure. But she says, you are the God who sees me. Mm. See, there's no pain. I can hide pain from you. Mm-hmm. I can hide pain from them.
0: Yeah, that's right.
1: But there's no hidden pain that God does not see.
0: That's right.
1: God sees you. He hears you.
2: Yeah.
1: He's listening, and he will act on your behalf.
0: Amen.
2: That's powerful. Yeah. I love that. I know Sis Tammy Conway is going to be sharing as well. And she does the program When We Talk on 3ABN, she and her husband, Pastor Steve. So you at home would have seen that or experienced that on 3ABN and seen that. I know Melody Mason's been on 3ABN before. She's a prayer warrior, and she speaks often on prayer. She has great books out there. Mm-hmm. Blessings Win, of course, has A Wolf in Sheep's Clothing, and we air that on 3ABN and Dare to Dream. As she talks about spiritualism in the media, in that breakout session, trying to think, who am I? Yvonne Shelton, of course, she's not on the set with us here. But, and my topic is taken from John chapter 4, the woman at the well. She was a woman, and that was maybe a little less than as far as talking to a man. And she was a Samaritan, which creates an even greater barrier or distance from Jesus when she was there at the well. And she had a past. And she had a present. The man she was living with then was not her husband. And yet we look at all that and see God can bring healing. Mm-hmm. God can bring forgiveness and transformation and redemption. And there is no barrier that is too high or too big to keep us from coming to Jesus. So just looking forward to what God wants to do in this conference. Mrs. Denzi.
3: Well, you just mentioned there are no barriers, and it is true. But perhaps someone at home is saying, I have a barrier financially. I cannot make it.
2: Oh.
3: You know, I would love to go to the conference, but I cannot make it. So this is more of an appeal to the Women's Ministries Department to sponsor, you know, someone to be able to attend, to help someone to be able to come to the conference.
2: Mm-hmm. I love that.
4: Yeah, I'm the church treasurer, and I know that God always makes a way. If you want to reach out and help someone, if there's a woman in your church that really needs to be ministered to, you might look at the books, the black and white, and go, oh, well, we can't afford this. If the church decides to help someone, God will provide a way. He will provide the means. Mm-hmm. And that can change a life of someone in your church that will make a difference.
3: That's right.
4: But because the women in Texas are so excited about us coming.
2: Yeah, you went to the church, didn't you?
4: Oh, I did. Mm-hmm. And Lucy. Oh, Lucy is a fireball. I love her. But she has a group of women with her, too. Just like at our church, we have groups of women that come together. So when I was down there, these women just made me feel so warm and so welcome. It's a beautiful place, and it's a safe place, and it's quiet. It's a ministering place, and this church is a ministering church. Mm-hmm. So they can't wait for us to come. You will be blessed there.
2: Weren't they praying about us coming?
4: Oh, yes, they were. Because we weren't sure when we did the site, we hadn't made a decision of which church we were going to. So these women were praying that it was going to be their church. So their prayers were answered because even when I looked there, you know, there was challenges, but Lucy was like, oh, we can do this, or the church came up with solutions to overcome any challenges. So they want us there, and the food, we've got a local chef.
3: Yeah.
4: You helped us with the menu.
3: It's an amazing menu. So one of the items that, yes, we're going for a spiritual feast, but the Lord has provided a wonderful menu, even for you that are gluten-free needs or dietary needs. The foods that are going to be shared are on the website. So the meals, you can, if you want to know exactly what we're serving, we're going to go Tex-Mex on Friday night, Mediterranean Sabbath for lunch, and for dinner, flavors of the South. So we want you to keep that in mind. And on Sunday, we have a special meal.
2: To go lunch, right?
3: Go. Exactly. lunch. Exactly. So, you know, you might think, oh, that's not important. Well, there are some dietary needs, and I appreciate Chef Amir for sending in the menu, and he's worked with the folks down in at that church.
4: Oh yes, they're familiar.
3: How do you say
4: with it?
3: Edinburgh?
2: Edinburgh.
4: Edinburgh, yes.
3: Edinburgh church. So we are excited to be able to feast on the word and share a healthy meal.
4: And he corrected me. He says, oh, not a sack lunch. We've got a box lunch.
3: Oh, so,
4: okay.
2: Racy, what's your thought on that with the food? I know you're a foodie and fabulous at that, too.
5: Completely. And when Adalia said it's not that important, I was like, are you kidding? The food makes or breaks an event. So thank you, Adalia, and for working all of that out and for organizing such a spectacular sounding menu.
2: Mm-hmm. Yeah, that's really important. It is.
4: It's going to be an overall round women's conference with all the elements that are needed.
3: That's right.
6: Let's remind them again how they can register.
3: Let's deadline.
2: Let's do that. Oh, yeah. Great. So you can go to 3abnwomensconference.com. That's 3abnwomensconference.com. Or you can pick up your cell phone and scan the QR code. You can get all of those details. Early bird registration. Mm-hmm. ends July 3rd. So if this program is airing before that time, then you know you're still in that window. If this program is airing after that time, you can still get regular registration. Then there's also a late registration. So, but this would be during either early bird or the regular registration. So we just encourage you, reach out to us with any questions as well. It's just an important time to come together. Mrs. Yes. Denzi.
3: I wanted to say that this could be an early Christmas present for someone, you know,
2: I love that.
3: Or birthday or anniversary or whatnot. So, and we invest so much in things that just of no spiritual value, but I think this is a great investment. So, gentlemen.
4: Husbands,
3: have
4: yes.
3: That in mind.
4: Gentlemen, dads.
3: Sons, have that in mind, and daughters, have that in mind for their mother.
4: Lift up the woman in your life that makes a difference in your life.
3: That's right.
4: And strengthen her.
0: Mm-hmm. And expect them to come home renewed and revitalized.
2: Mm-hmm. That's important. We just have a minute left and then we'll go to a break and come out of that. Let's talk for just a moment about the prayer aspect. Prayer is so vitally important in coming together. I don't know, Reese, if there's anything you want to share about that importance of coming together as sisters in that time of prayer.
5: Yeah, I just think that God has special blessings for us that he wants to bestow upon us. And he's told us over and over again that he will answer when we ask.
3: That's
5: he will
3: right.
5: give, that we will receive. And there's something even more powerful about us unitedly coming together and asking. I don't know if it's just the volume gets louder or, you know, the praise to God becomes more powerful, but heaven hears it. And as we unite again together as women asking, we will receive. The Holy Spirit, I believe, will be poured out upon us.
6: And we have a prayer room that will be open at 7:30 on each in the mornings, and it will be open in the evening. And that's going to be a very special time.
2: It will, absolutely. So it's just a time to come together as sisters in Jesus. It's a time, as I love what you had shared before, Mrs. Denzi, just we love you and we pray for you. But now we have the opportunity to see you and to connect with you and to hear those stories and to experience what God wants to do with healing through his word, by the power of his Holy Spirit, through that time of prayer and that time of worship. So we're going to take a short break and we'll be right back.
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6: Has loneliness surrounded you and swallowed your joy? 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
2: 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It's going to be an incredible time of fellowship, worship together, spiritual renewal and revival. Mm-hmm. Want to give each one of you a time for a closing thought. Sis Reese, we'll start with you. What's on your heart, sis?
5: You know, I alluded to this earlier, that earlier in my life, I just thought, all I need is James. Female mm-hmm. friendships were sometimes put on the back burner. I hate to admit that. And yet, I have definitely learned how precious and valuable it is to have meaningful female relationships and friendships, and how edifying it's been in my life and encouraging. And so I just... yeah, I want to encourage all the women out there, any age, young and old, we need each other. The value that we have of mingling, you know, and the different age groups can be so edifying as well. So, yeah, I hope that if you're questioning or wondering, that you will join us. And I know, again, that you're going to have a wonderful experience.
2: Amen. Thank you so much for being here, sis. We love you. And Beverly, any closing thoughts, and we'll come around the table.
0: The biggest thing is, do not miss this. It's going to be a spiritual awakening for all of us.
2: Mm-hmm. Amen.
3: I love to meet our viewers, and I'd love the opportunity to pray with you. So please come, consider inviting a friend. Don't come alone. And let's just work together and grow together.
2: Amen.
4: I'm a hugger. I just can't wait to hug all of you and whisper a prayer in your ear and lift you up and encourage each other. So be there. I have good hugs.
3: She does.
6: She does indeed. We just want you to each know that you're very valuable to us and valuable to the Lord. We love you. We look forward to meeting you face to face.
2: Amen. Love each one of you. So blessed to serve in ministry together. So thank you for being here. And Sis Reese, as well as Sis Sandy, who was with us earlier. Just thank you at home. You're part of our 3ABN family. We know that Satan sometimes tries to push us or pull us into the grace of God. We come out into the light. Join us. We love you.

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2: Little Light Studios content creator Mikey Jenny joins a wolf in sheep's clothing to give his testimony on how media introduced him to the occult. Welcome, Brother Mikey.
3: Thank you. It's such a privilege to be here.
2: We're so glad you made it. We want to start with your childhood.
3: So, yeah, I was raised in a typical Baptist home. You know, I grew up knowing about God and his son died for my sins. I went to VBS. There was something called Awanas that I went to. So my parents did the best they could to teach me about the Bible. And at about age 9, I guess, I kind of reached an age of accountability where I was alone in a car one day. My mom was transcribing the passage. And I was just out there alone with my thoughts, and I realized I'm a sinner. At that point, I had already lied, I'd stolen, I'd, you know, broke the commandments. And I just realized that I'm a sinner that needs a Savior, and I knew that the only way to get to God was through Jesus. And so at that moment, I accepted Christ. I even cried a little bit, and I told my mom. And shortly after that, I was getting baptized into the church and started going to these youth groups. And we had branched out from Baptist to more charismatic Word of Faith, so we were going to these a little more wilder churches. And at the youth group, there was all these, I was surrounded by older teens that I looked up to, and they were going on mission trips and things like that. And then I started to just have these kind of skeptical thoughts in my mind. You know, I started to be seduced by the things on TV that I was, you know, my parents, they said, we're not going to watch certain things, we're not going to watch, you know, MTV and things like that. And violent video games were starting to come out, and they were trying to shelter me from those things. But I had reached an age where I could stay the night at friends' houses or stay home when they went to the store. And so my curiosity, you know, I started watching those things. And I can look back on that and see that that's really where I got derailed. You know, the things that I was being exposed to really did have an impact in my life.
2: It's interesting because the age of accountability, the Bible speaks about that, and it was impressed upon you that you needed to make a decision for Christ. Yep. And at the same time, temptation is sneaking in. Mm. So now you're deciding between which God do I serve?
3: Right.
2: So how did that take a turn?
3: Yeah, it's interesting you mention that because, you know, I wasn't praying to it. It wasn't somebody saying, you know, say these words after me. It was just me and God. So I do feel like I had an experience with God, but like you said, temptation came along, and so I began to play these violent games, and they felt fun. And then I'd, you know, my parents would leave, and I'd turn on MTV, and I'd see these wild parties and bands on stage, and you know, just people having fun at the beach. And I started thinking, you know, I knew that that's not an environment that a Christian should be at. Mm-hmm. And so then I started thinking, is this all Christianity is about? Like, everything fun is bad?
2: Right.
3: So that's what I was dealing with. And I've always, my whole life, I've been a truth seeker. My whole life, I was trying to find the truth, and I was a, I'm a skeptic, truth-seeking, and so I started to think skeptical about the thoughts, the things that I was raised on, and I was like, I started having tough questions, and I would ask the pastor or whoever, you know, if God said, "Don't thou shalt not kill," why did he murder the entire world?
2: Mm-hmm.
3: And yeah. I just started having these tough questions, and I think I really had those questions because...
2: Well, he did save 8.
3: That's right.
2: Right.
3: And now I look at that, you know, that was an act of mercy on those 8.
2: Right.
3: If he wouldn't have saved those 8, they would have been murdered by everyone else. But I wasn't getting responses like that. You know, the church really dropped the ball on giving me the answers to my tough questions, and I would get answers like, well, some things we just won't know till we get to heaven. And to me, that just seemed like a cop-out. I'm like, these are the people that are supposed to have the answers that I'm looking for.
2: The thing that you bring out in this that I'm hearing is that basically everyone relegates one day of holiness, and they say, or even just 1 hour of holiness. Different opinion on how they should observe the Sabbath. Some people think it's Sabbath, some people think it's, you know, Sunday, but in actuality the Bible says the seventh day Sabbath.
3: Right.
2: But what he calls us to do is to be holy all those days, but that one day we worship him.
3: Mm-hmm.
2: So it seems also that, you know, we emulate whatever our environment is, and although we just give one day to God, every day is supposed to be a walk with him.
3: That's right.
2: And so you were separating the day and the spirit in which you were serving him, and it allowed the enemy to come in.
3: Yeah.
2: So what in particular had just really caressed your mind and bathed it in, no, you need more of this and not God?
3: Yeah, so I think the reason I started having these skeptical thoughts was because something in me wanted to have the world. It looked fun, mm-hmm. and I wanted to justify that, and so I started asking these tough questions. But like I said, I wasn't getting good answers, and then one day I was at tea, and this man named Marilyn Manson came on the screen.
2: Mm-hmm. Familiar with him, yeah.
3: Yeah. Immediately, I was gravitated towards him. When I saw him, I was like, that's exactly who I want to be. And I don't know why, but this was at age 11 or 12. So I went from like being 8 or 9 to a short few years later. And I mean, during that time, I had a good Christian walk. I was going to these youth groups. I had burnt comic books that I had, and, you know, I was surrounded by godly people, but...
2: It was an exterior experience.
3: Yeah.
2: Yeah.
3: And as the media kept showing me things that looked... Satan loves to package
2: mm-hmm.
3: everything in a fun package. He has a tackle box full of bait for everybody.
2: Mm-hmm.
3: Oh, you're not into the occult? What about the New Age? You know, it's all about light and love and colors, you know. So he has a way to get you no matter what you're into.
2: Well, he watches and studies. So he watched
3: right.
2: you
3: yeah.
2: playing these video games, and he mm-hmm. noticed... When your pupils dilated, he noticed when your heart started to have a different rhythm. And so he says, oh, he likes that package.
3: Yeah.
2: Marilyn Manson, that's who I'll send.
3: That's right. And so right when I seen him, you know, people ask me all the time, like, what made that happen? What made you, like, gravitate towards this guy? I don't know. We're naturally born into this sinful flesh. You know, our flesh is at enmity with God. And something about, even before that, talk shows where parents would have their gothic teens come mm-hmm. out, and there was something about me that liked that style. And so just started to go through this hard heart. I started having this hard heart. I was going through the motions at that point. I had to go to church because my parents did. And so by age 12, I was totally checked out. I was like,
2: so were you basically representing Marilyn Manson even at completely goth?
3: At that time, I was too young to... So my parents wouldn't let me do it, you know.
2: Okay.
3: They're not going to buy clothes that I liked or whatever. I had
2: so you were some. Secretly emulating him in your heart.
3: Yeah.
2: And then with one day hoping, once I'm independent, it was my true nature.
3: Yeah.
2: Wow.
3: So I guess around age 13 or 14 is when your parents kind of feel hopeless. Like they can't really control everything you do. And that's when I went, you know, I had one of my ears pierced. I said, no, you can't get your ears pierced. And I would just come in the living room and my eyebrow would be pierced because I did it myself.
2: Okay.
3: And they're like, well, you know, then the struggle with parents because they don't want to be too authoritarian. You know, they don't want you to just act in rebellion because they're saying no. So they kind of pull back the reins a little bit. But that's how I started acting out. I would pierce parts of my body and stuff like that. And then a movie came out called The Craft. You ever heard of it?
2: I have heard of it.
3: And
2: I haven't seen it, but tell us about it.
3: So when that movie came out, my parents definitely didn't want me to see that because it was blatant witchcraft. I mean, it wasn't like Harry Potter. That could fall under fantasy, and it looks like a fairy tale, and people think, you know, it's harmless.
2: Mm-hmm.
3: But The Craft was about four attractive high school females that are getting into witchcraft, and it looks real. Like
2: they packaged it in beauty.
3: Yes.
2: Four hot girls, so
3: exactly.
2: to speak. Yeah.
3: And so as a, you know, a teenage male, of course, I liked what I was seeing. And then they're doing all these things like binding spells and voodoo, and they're making the guy they like fall in love with them. They're changing the color of their hair by just, you know, wiping their hands over it, or making the red light turn green as they continue driving. And that stuff looked cool because that was like, this is real life. I can alter the elements around me, and there's a power to that. And we all kind of have this desire for power, to control things the way you want. And so the internet was relatively new back then. I was in high school. There wasn't things like Facebook or anything like that, not even YouTube. But I started going on these message boards, these forums, and I started looking into, like, is there anything true about this witchcraft, you know? And so people's experiences, their testimonies. It's like Satan has a counterfeit for everything. We're sharing our testimony about how God changed our life. They're sharing their testimony about how they got this power and how these tarot cards work and the Ouija boards and all that. And those are the types of questions I had as a kid. I remember there was a game day, and a girl asked if she could bring a Ouija board, and the teacher said no. And I asked my mom, what's a Ouija board? I don't even know what that is. And she goes, oh, it's, you know, it's something bad. I don't know. It's evil. And I'm like, well, what's wrong with it? I don't know. I just heard it was bad. So that's the kind of responses I was always getting. I was always like, I don't know why it's bad. It's just bad.
2: So you wanted to test the spirit yourself.
3: Exactly.
2: Instead of measuring it against the Bible, you started to say, no, I just want to put my own intuition, my own heart into it, and discern it for myself.
3: Yeah, I even today I believe that we shouldn't be afraid of looking at evidence. To me, I believe that the Bible is 100% truth, and it can debunk all this stuff. And so I even looked into evolution and all that. And when you look at that stuff realistically, it goes completely against science. And so I think that as Christians, we should be ready always to give an answer to those who have questions, you know. And we're growing up in a world of a lot of skeptics, especially the young people. They want answers for things. And if the church doesn't have the answers, or we're afraid to talk about it, we're going to lose them.
2: That's true.
3: And for me, I was attracted to the paranormal. I was attracted. I would, even in elementary school, I went to a public school, and there would be books on the shelf about pictures of ghosts, pictures of aliens and UFOs, and it wasn't goosebumps or whatever. It was like real photographs. And so I was intrigued by that. It was this mystery that I wanted to know about, and the church didn't have the answers for that either.
2: So the darkness is calling you deeper and deeper in. What happened to your character? And what did you end up saying, these are my new aspirations? How did that play out?
3: Well, yeah, because I wasn't getting answers about what these things were, I was like, I'm going to find out, because I was a truth seeker. So I began to think that the church was really narrow-minded, and if they didn't understand it, it must be evil or of the devil. And so I started doing things like ghost hunting, like going out in the graveyards at night and trying to see things. And people would tell me, oh, if you go down this dirt road and park your car and turn the lights off, there's like a lantern that'll come. And I did all that stuff because I was looking for it. And I really think that God had his hand over me. I think that he protected me from seeing anything, because if I would have seen something like that, I would have said, this is truth. But my mom was definitely praying for me every night. And so I would start playing around with Ouija boards. A friend gave me one, and he'd tell me all this stuff about it. Like, yeah, you know, I tried to get rid of it, and I couldn't. I tried to throw it away, and it ended up on my bed again. And so I'm giving it to you. And like, that intrigued me. And yet every time I played with it, nothing would happen. I'd take it to a friend's house, and I'd see them put their hands on it and move around, and I'd say, let me get on there, and nothing would happen.
2: Intercessory prayer.
3: I believe 100% that's what was happening, because there is power to these things. It's not just toys. It's, you know, there's no power in a cardboard board game.
2: Right.
3: But when you pull that out, you're telling the spirit world, I'm inviting you to show me something. And so that's what people say, and when you...
2: You're giving consent. You're just by engaging in it, you give the authority and the legal right for them to come and invade your space. Yeah. And even
3: that's right, because Satan, he doesn't have the authority to come into your space. But I think there's a lot of things we do that invite him in unknowingly. If you put a Buddha statue in your house because you saw it, it looked fashionable.
2: Right.
3: That's an invitation.
2: When you go shopping for furniture, it's everywhere, literally everywhere. I made that mistake as well. You know, I put in what looked like a beautiful statue in my house, and when God showed me, you know, this is not of me, I threw it out. I wish I had burned it because within 10 minutes of me setting it out, someone had come and taken it.
3: Got it.
2: Yeah.
3: Yeah, and the Bible does encourage us to burn those things for that reason. But I was getting drawn to dark imagery, yeah. So I started wearing a pentagram. You know, I just had you were asking about my character. I wanted to be shocking. I wanted to shock the world. When I saw Marilyn Manson, he was what they call a shock rocker. And so I wanted to one-up him.
2: Right.
3: And he would tear up Bibles on stage. Mm. So to me, I ended up moving to South Georgia when I was in high school, and I met another friend that was like me. In that area, it's a small town. There wasn't a whole lot of people like me, but me and this guy became best friends, and we started making music together. And we refused to make music unless we were intoxicated. And so we would, you know, if we didn't have it, we were doing everything we could to get it, mowing lawns or whatever. And then we would get the marijuana, we would smoke and get high, and then he would play the guitar, and then I would freestyle. And music would just come out of me, words would come out of me that rhymed, it made sense, it was just flowing without me even thinking. And most of the time it was blasphemous.
2: Mm.
3: And one of the, you know, the songs I was most proud of mocked the crucifixion. And I look back on that and I'm like, I don't have the ability to do that now. I mean, if somebody plays the guitar, I can't just flow and music come out of me. And I truly believe that I was opening myself up with wearing pentagrams, having black candles, all these things that I was decorating my room with that were blatantly evil. It wasn't even like a little Buddha statue or something.
2: Right.
3: It was blatantly occult stuff.
2: Well, the Bible tells us by beholding you become changed.
3: Yeah.
2: And so as a man thinketh, so he is, right?
3: Yeah.
2: So this is really who you are. So now you're dabbling in music. Yeah. Where did your music career take you?
3: Well, at that time, it was kind of just a underground project thing. And like I said, this stuff was just coming out of me. And I can look back and realize that when you're messing around with marijuana, drinking spirits, they call it these things for a reason. You know, Native Americans, they would smoke things as a spiritual thing. We do it as recreation or social, but it's not. It's a spiritual thing. I eventually had moved away from that town and came back to Chattanooga, and that's where I kind of reached a rock bottom and was looking for God at that point. Everything that I was going for was a hopeless dead end. It was, you know, I was looking for peace. I was plagued with the idea that one day I'm going to be dead. One day I'm going to die. No matter what I do, I could be the biggest rocket scientist or brain surgeon, or I could be a jailbird my whole life. If the ultimate end is death, it doesn't matter what I do. And so I was like, what is the point? Why am I here? Never asked to be born. I never asked to be faced with all these decisions. Who will you serve? And your whole eternity depends on it. And so I was plagued with this thought, and I was just running from that through drugs, alcohol, every lust of the flesh that I could. And then my parents got a divorce, and me and my dad decided to move back to Chattanooga, and my cousin drove 5 hours to help us move because he had a truck. And I found out that this was my older, cooler cousin I looked up to, and he had just become a Christian. And I heard him sharing his testimony with my mom, and it intrigued me. And so on the drive back, it was just me and him in the small cab of his truck, and he was trying to reach me where I was. And I think, you know, God has a million different ways to reach people. He's such a personal God. He's going to reach me different than he's going to reach somebody else. He's going to
2: In the same way that the devil tempts us, studies us, and knows what our predilections are, God also knows us.
3: That's right.
2: Our life will end because he started it all. So he's working on you.
3: Yeah. And so, you know, where I wasn't, and that's what my mom was praying. My mom's specific prayer was every night she was praying for me, Lord, don't let my son die and go to hell. Like, do something. And she realized that anytime she tried to witness to me herself, it just pushed me away. Anytime she'd talk about her testimony, it literally made my skin crawl and I'd want to leave the room. I was filled with so many demons that the power of her testimony repulsed me.
2: Mm.
3: And so her prayers began to change, and she would say, God, you send somebody that he's going to listen to. You send somebody that he looks up to. And that was my cousin. And so he started showing me, he's like, man, this book isn't a book of a bunch of old crusty rules. He's like, it has the answers to life in it. He said, I read it and miracles happen around me. He's like, the whole atmosphere changes. And he said, it's kind of like that magic stuff you're into. So he was trying to reach me where I was because he knew I was dabbling in the occult. And so
2: you really were outward with your practice.
3: Well, I couldn't hide it. You know, we're wearing pentagrams and these satanic shirts and things and dyeing my hair black and all that.
2: Tattoos.
3: Yeah, starting to get into that. And so our conversation really intrigued me because what he said was, don't judge God by all the hypocrites that represent him. And that really spoke to me, because I was judged every day for the way I looked. And people would always say, wow, you're nothing like I thought you'd be. And I would always say, oh, you judge me? You know? And I hated that. So God really used him to speak to me. And so when I came to Chattanooga, I just opened up the Bible and I said, God, if you're real, reveal yourself to me through this book like you did my cousin. I said, he's got no reason to lie to me about this stuff. And I just started reading, and it was like I was seeing things for the first time. I grew up all my life in church hearing Adam and Eve and Daniel the Lion's Den and all these core stories that we grew up on, but the Bible was an interesting book. I was like, whoa, I've never heard this. Just in the book of Genesis, a specific prayer about a job that you can only get this job if you know somebody. And so I kept turning in applications, never getting the job. And then I finally reached a place where I just had to get any job. And the last place I applied for was a restaurant. And when I started working with the lady, she was like, oh, my best friend's the manager over there. That wasn't a coincidence.
2: No.
3: And to me, 3 months later, I got this job that I was wanting, that I was desiring. And I wrote, for the first time, I wrote, God got me the job I was looking for. Thank you, Jesus. I got on a mirror in my room. So I went from being singing songs of blasphemy to now I'm thanking God for answering my prayer.
2: But and only the Holy Spirit can do this in us. It's not because of our works.
3: Yep.
2: It's intercessory prayer.
3: Yeah, and
2: it's
3: I could have said, this is me, I did it, you know.
2: And it's an honest, you know, inquiry into the Lord. Lord, if you're real, and when your heart is sincere, the Holy Spirit can feel it.
3: That's exactly right. Yeah, because I hear atheists all the time, like, I've read that book cover to cover, there's all these flaws in
2: it. It's the spirit in which you approach it.
3: Yeah. Yeah, you're looking for error, you're not looking for truth. And my heart was at a place where I was like, God, if you're real, show yourself through this. And he did, and I was still in a place where I was like, okay, God, I believe you're real. I believe the Bible. I believe you're answering my prayers, but I'm not ready to become a Christian yet. I knew my whole life was going to have to change. And I was at a place where I was, I just turned 21. I was in the clubs. I just felt like, you know, on my deathbed, I'll give my life to you. And like, what a selfish motive.
2: We often know. Yeah. We often think, and we risk it, because you don't get to decide the day that you go. And when you go, that's the day probation closes for you as an individual.
3: That's right.
2: And so it's better to live knowing or having that hope and that faith and striving toward righteousness. Mm-hmm. Saying, you know, taking God for granted, taking your life for granted and saying, you know, when I die, it's not how it works.
3: Yeah. And so I continued chasing after my dreams, which was a fashion designer. I wanted to have my own clothing line. Me and a friend started rapping. I did start my own clothing line. It was called Execute Clothing. And it seemed like the doors were, I believe the doors were, supernaturally being opened. And my cousin, who inspired me to read the Bible, was even telling me I was blessed by God, because I wasn't reading it daily. And that's the thing. We have to be in that truth or we will fall for the counterfeit, hands down.
2: Right, in the same way, you're in your wilderness walking. Mm-hmm. If we think back to the biblical wilderness, the Jews were called out of Egypt, and as they walked in that, God gave them what? Manna, daily, the bread. So the Bible is the bread. It must be in it daily.
3: Yeah.
2: Yeah.
3: It's easy to get led astray if you just listen to man. And so I was at a place where the clothing line was blowing up. I mean, I had models all over the world wearing it, California, Spain, Australia. I'd go to these concerts and give a shirt to the lead singer, and then people would be lining up to buy the products. And so then one day my friend was like, my rap buddy, he was like, let's go to Atlanta today, just out of nowhere, just said, let's go to Atlanta. Okay, cool, bring my shirts. I always brought them. I called the one person I knew in Atlanta, and she said, come to this address now and bring your shirts. And when I get there, it's Soulja Boy's Click is there having a photo shoot, and next thing I know, they're all wearing my shirts, my stuff.
2: You couldn't pay for that.
3: I know. And it was almost like being led by the Holy Spirit, but Satan's leading you because I'm not walking with God the way I should. And all these supernatural things would happen. So it got to the point where me and my friend went to California. We were having a music video shot. Everything was happening. We're at a mansion. There's girls. There's alcohol. And we shot this music video. And God was starting to He never gave up on me. God never gives up on me. He's always trying to get our attention, but he doesn't force himself upon us.
2: Mm-mm.
3: It's that small, still voice. Satan's the one that's using force and tricks and all this. And I was a believer, but I wasn't surrendered. And so I kept chasing this dream. And next thing I know, I'm in the LAX airport coming home, and I bump into Soldier Boy's CEO, the manager. And next thing I know, we're doing a video promo shoot in the airport. And I'm like, this doesn't happen to normal people.
2: And you're feeling, again, you're feeling blessed, and you're thinking, this is God sent.
3: Really,
2: and we make that mistake.
3: Yeah.
2: We often make that mistake. Even when we're on the wrong path, Satan could still be blessing us.
3: That's right.
2: To pull us and lead us away.
3: Yep. And my cousin was saying, look, man, you got, I was like, King Solomon.
2: Mm.
3: You know, how to twist about. You got all the free alcohol. Jesus turned water into wine. Genesis says every green herb bearing seed. He was using scripture to make me believe that this was a blessing.
2: And keep you in your ways.
3: Yeah. And I wasn't going to the scriptures to counter that. So God was really opening my eyes about the signs of the times and all this. So my plan was, I want to move to California, get a good reputation with the world, and then when they look up to me, I'll tell them about prophecy and all that. But God knew that I would just get sucked into that world, models and all. And so when I came back from California and got back to Chattanooga, it was like God drew a line in the sand. And he said, if you pursue this, it will happen. You see the sponsorships? Beers were giving us, the companies were giving us free beer. It kept running into celebrities
2: everything
3: everywhere.
2: Laid at your feet.
3: Everything was happening. And he said, if you pursue this, it will happen. Or you can lay it all down and follow what I have for you. And it made me think of the fishermen that had the biggest catch of the day. And Jesus says, no, drop it all and follow me. And so at that moment,
2: You became fisher of man.
3: That's right.
2: For the Lord.
3: And at that moment, I chose to not go to California, to give up this whole dream and to surrender everything to God. And it was a scary thing to do because I'm like, you gave me these gifts. You gave me the gift of, you know, video editing and graphics and clothing and even like being on stage and all these things. But never be afraid to surrender everything because God has something bigger for you. Yes, he gave me those gifts, but I was using them for the world. And the moment I surrendered, he gave me supernatural victory over addiction.
2: Amen.
3: He started opening up doors in ministry. And now I'm in a ministry where I do edit videos. I do still make graphics for t-shirts, and I still get invited place to place and go on, and I'm on stage, but I'm not glorifying myself. I'm glorifying God and praising him for what
2: he's
3: done in my life.
2: And he blesses us richly, abundantly. He doesn't stop.
3: He knows us better than we know ourselves. He knows the desires of our heart better than ourselves. And I never dreamed that he could do the things that he does, but when you surrender, he'll do it.
2: So we're starting to wind down here.
3: Mm-hmm.
2: What are your last thoughts that you want to leave our audience with?
3: Yeah, I would just say, you know, when you see somebody that looks different than you, don't judge them. You don't know where they're at and what God's doing in their life. And don't be afraid to share the truth of them. Share the truth in love. And for me, it wasn't Christians saying, hey, what you're doing is wrong. It was them loving me and opening up the Bible and spoke to my heart. It's like a sharp two-edged sword, and I began to be transformed by the Word of God. And another thing is, don't ever give up on your lost family and friends. They're just on a prodigal journey, and God's taught me so much recently about the power of intercessory prayer. Your prayers are being heard, and God really is looking for people to stand in the gap and intercede for your lost loved ones.
2: Well-planted seeds. You're coming back, right?
3: That's right.
2: Our culture has been obsessed with celebrities, media, and being entertained. Studies report a typical cell phone user touches the phone 2,600 times every day. 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

0: Welcome to Strong Tower Radio Feature. I'm your host, Tom Majeure. I am super excited about this segment. Let's have a word of prayer first. Father in heaven, we are all part of your family, men and women, boys and girls. God made men and women unique and special, fulfilling a God-ordained role. Be with our guest today as she shares this exciting announcement for our women in the audience. Lord, be with us. Grant us your peace. In Jesus' name, amen. I'm your host, Tom Majeure. We're going to be talking about a women's retreat. Not only is it a women's retreat, but it is a Three Angels Broadcasting women's retreat. And to tell us about that is Jill Marconi of Three Angels Broadcasting Network. Welcome to Strong Tower Radio, Jill.
1: Thank you so much, Brother Tom. It's a privilege to be here. We love and appreciate Strong Tower, that's for sure.
0: It's definitely a mutual appreciation.
1: Praise the Lord.
0: Tell us about this women's retreat. There are women's retreats, and you know, just Jill, as I've observed, at least in our local area, the men go for one day and they're done. But the women, they go for a whole weekend and they don't want to go home. But there's something, a difference between a men's retreat and a women's retreat. Each one has a special place for it. Tell us about the 3ABN women's retreat and why we're doing it and what's the theme.
1: Thank you so much, Brother Tom. Yes, the theme is Out of the Shadows, and I'll get to that theme in just a moment. But as far as why we are doing it, I would say, this is from Jill's perspective, I am passionate about women's ministry. Had the privilege and opportunity of sharing at women's conferences, women's retreats all around the world. And as I go and travel and speak and share with the woman, I'm reminded of what God wants to do in our hearts and in our lives. First of all, we're all the same. God made us the same at some level inside, and God wants to work to bring healing and transformation. So many times there's pain in the past, or there's some sort of brokenness. Sometimes we're so active and busy in ministry, we feel like we pour out to everyone else. But who's going to pour into us? How do we receive that in our own hearts and lives? Because you can only give what you have first received from Jesus. So as we share with women, I have seen the power of God at work, the power of the Holy Spirit. When women come together for the purpose of seeking God, opening up His Word to discover what He has for us in His Word, praying together, and there's healing and transformation that only God alone can do. None of us can bring any sort of healing or transformation. God's the one who does that. I think the world has kind of hijacked what God intended woman to be all along. You know, in the world's mindset, women are, we say, catty, women backbite, some women gossip. That's all the negative that Satan wants to get in there. But in God's plan, God called us to be sisters in Jesus because we're all daughters of Him. And so the privilege of women coming together, I have seen such brokenness change to healing and victory. I have seen addictions break and those bands, as it were, of Satan that hold us fast just shattered. I have seen transformation take place because of the power of God's Word. When God's Word is shared, it never returns void, but it always accomplishes what God has set forth for it to accomplish. So it is a beautiful, incredible thing to witness God's plan

0: how to study the Word, learn how to share that with others, and then ourselves be equipped and edified to share that with others. That is the power of women's ministry from, I think, the way that God wants us to look at it. So out of that concept, wow, this is what God can do with women's ministry, and this is the incredible power of God's Word at work in a woman's heart and life. The transformation God can do in marriages, I have seen after retreats, marriages mended and children and parents working better together and relationships healed. So what God can do. So we're doing, this is the first ever 3ABN Women's Conference. And the reason we want to do it is because we've seen the power of women's ministry combined with the Word of God and the anointing power of the Holy Spirit, that we want lives changed and transformed. We believe we're living, as it were, in the toenails of the Daniel 2 image. Jesus is coming soon, and this is an opportunity for women to come together to receive what God has for us so that we can be changed inside, from the inside out, not just saying, okay, accept a set of doctrines and then you're good. God wants to come in. God wants to change us. God wants to revive us. God wants to renew in us a spirit of ministry and outreach and evangelism so we can share that with someone else. So the theme is out of the shadows, because women were never created to live in the shadows, carrying those burdens of fear and disappointment, exhaustion, hidden pain. We pour out to others, but we want to be poured in ourselves. So this is a weekend of getting into the Word of God and opening up. We're going to walk through the stories of six different biblical women to see what God has for us. We're going to look at God Sees the Hidden Heart. That's the story of Hagar. Healing in His presence, the story of the woman with the issue of blood. From shame to grace, the story of the woman caught in adultery. Remembering who you are, the story of the Samaritan woman at the well. From fear to freedom, Esther's courage to stand up for such a time as this. And then walking in the light, how we don't live in darkness. God calls us to come out of that. And how we learn to walk daily in the light of God's truth and the beauty of His purity and carrying His presence with us. So those are the six main keynotes. Sessions. We have different breakout sessions on God's call to heal on purpose, the healing God wants to do in our lives and hearts as women. We're going to look at how we hold on in faith for the miracles we cannot see. What happens when it seems like your prayers are not answered? And how do we reach out by faith? We're going to take a look at the identity crisis. Who am I in Christ? What is my value in Jesus? And we're going to talk about spiritualism in the media. So many different breakout sessions as well. We have an incredible lineup of speakers. Shelley Quinn's going to be sharing. Reese Rafferty will be sharing. Yvonne Shelton will be sharing. Tammy Conway, she's a pastor's wife from your conference, I think, Michigan conference. Sister Blessings Wynn will be sharing. She comes from California. Melody Mason will be sharing. And I'll be sharing as well as Sister Sandra Lee Perryman Mars. She's a powerful woman of faith, and she's the Women's Ministry Director for the Texas Conference. The Women's Ministry Retreat will be held in the Texas Conference, and we're so grateful for Sister Sandy just opening up and the partnership together with that.
1: You know, I'm listening to the persons that you're focusing on, those six women. Just amazing. You know, if I was to make that list, it's amazing. You have Samaritans, you have non-Israelites, non-Jews, people who, you say, out of the shadows. These people were definitely in the shadows. I mean, think about Hagar. And I mean, if I was to list out the six women, they would all be high-ranking people of the Bible. But these guys wouldn't all make it.
0: No.

0: You're right, because we think of Mary, the mother of Jesus.
1: Yes.
0: We would think of Deborah, who helped lead them into battle. We would think of those, Huldah the prophetess. But we wanted to focus on women with a past, women who had pain in their lives, women who felt alone, forsaken, or abandoned, and to recognize that God sees you too. God sees each one in our brokenness, and God says, you don't have to stay there. There can be healing. There can be forgiveness. There can be restoration and reconciliation. So no matter where we came from, it does not determine who we are in Jesus today.
1: Wow, that's totally powerful. I think about, Jill, the fact that you've spoken at these women conferences around the world, and you can bring if you stay in one place all the time, you are in a single culture. But that cross-pollination that you've seen, you must have seen with all these conferences, you bring back many valuable traits to inculcate into this conference.
0: Yeah, it's powerful. The most valuable thing I've learned is that God is at work. God is powerful. And to watch him do the work to bring the deliverance and healing is powerful. So we're going to have a prayer room that's part of the women's conference experience. We'll have some worship music that's part of the conference experience, where we get together and we worship God together. We're going to have a Q&A. That's part of the conference experience, where the women can ask their questions of the different speakers and have a panel. We're going to have, besides the main sessions and the breakout and the prayer time, there also be individual time where the speakers can share and spend time praying with the women who come. And there's a time to make new friends and to join together. So that's just the beauty of it. We will be recording, so that will be available, of course, on 3ABN sometime as well. But the purpose is to bring the women together. Now, we're only going to have, for the first conference here, Brother Tom, 500 women. So we're capping it at 500 women since it's the first one, and we're still learning what we're doing, so we didn't want to go larger than that. But 500, and that way that will give some individual time as well. We are so grateful. If I can give a shout out to the church, we're going to the Edinburgh Seventh-day Adventist Church, that's in Edinburgh, Texas, and it's way south. And it's a good time of year to go south, because we're doing the conferences November 6th through 8th, so that's coming this fall, November 6th through 8th. And that time of year, it's a good time to go south, because it'll be warmer and we can enjoy that as well. So just a special thank you to the church there, Pastor Bogdan Platten. I'm not sure I'm pronouncing his name correctly, but he is the senior pastor there at the Edinburgh Seventh-day Adventist Church. He and the women's ministry leader there, Sister Lucy, they've just been praying for God to open up these doors for the ministry. So excited for the 3ABN Women's Conference to be held there. So just very grateful for all the work they're doing to put in for the conference as well.
1: Oh, the thought came to mind is you can be a snowbird for a weekend, and we know about snowbirds in Michigan.
0: See, it's a good time of year to go south. That's right.
1: So let's. Why don't you share about how ladies can be a part of this particular wonderful weekend, Out of the Shadows with 3ABN Women's Conference Retreat?
0: Absolutely. So the best way is our website. So we have a special website built specifically for the Women's Conference. 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So that's 3ABN Women's, W-O-M-E-N-S, conference, conference.com. So all the information is there. You can look at the home page. That will give you the schedule. You can look at the registration page. Now, registration is required, and the early bird registration, I'm not sure when this airs, but the early bird registration ends July 3rd, but that doesn't mean you only have until July 3rd to register. The regular registration ends September 30. And then the late registration is October 19. All of that's on the website, but the point is the sooner you register, of course, the cheaper it is, which is a blessing. So all the registration is on there. You just enter your name and all of that information and the payments there. Then if you look at the attending tab at the top of their website, that website there, the 3ABNWomen'sConference.com, it has the menu. There'll be catered meals. We got a chef locally there who's going to provide plant-based meals for us for the weekend. So you can read the menu on there. Then it has the airport information with the recommended airport to fly into, as well as the hotel information. Now, there's 1, 2, 3, 4, 5, I'm looking at it now, 5 hotels listed on the website that we've already reserved the room block at a special discounted rate, but you'll need to either register that online or call them and ask for the 3ABN Women's Conference discount. In addition, sometimes women say, well, I want to be paired with a roommate, and I love to do that. And it's a way to get to know another woman and to have extra time together and to split the cost of the hotel room, which is a gift, too. So we have a special Facebook group that's developed just for that, where women can connect with women and share, be roommates for the weekend. So that's on the website as well. It's a private Facebook group, not an open one. So you can just click on that link and get that. And some people say, well, I really don't want to put any information online, and I'm not comfortable with that. You can always call us at 3ABN, and we have all of the information there as well. So that would be 618-627-4651. That number again is 618-627-4651. And when you call in, you can either press extension 2, which reaches our call center, and the ladies there are ready to register people if they call in, or you can ask for Christina, and she and Jasmine are helping to coordinate it from 3ABN side, and they could answer any other questions you have about it as well. So that would be the basic information, 3ABNWomen'sConference.com, or just calling us at 3ABN, 618-627-4651. It's just a time where we can come together and experience the healing that God wants to bring.
1: Well, you've been listening to Jill Marconi of 3ABN Network, and we've enjoyed this. She's talking about the first ever 3ABN Women's Conference that's going to be in Texas in November 6th through 8th, and there's early bird registration going on even as we speak. And Jill, just thank you so much for telling us about Out of the Shadows Women Retreat that you will be putting on.
0: Thank you so much, Brother Tom. It's a privilege to talk and share about this exciting initiative, and we just pray God's blessing over you and the team there at Strong Tower Radio.
1: Likewise, we send our blessings to 3ABN, our network, and the work that each one of you are doing, and we enjoy the programs, especially the 3ABN Sabbath School panel.
0: Praise the Lord. It's a privilege to learn from my brothers and sisters on the panel, that's for sure. I learn a great deal.
1: Amen. God bless. Until next time. Bye now.

old story that I love to tell about a dirty old man who used to live in a dirty old house away up on the side of a hill in a country far, far away. He was called a hermit because he didn't like to be with people. He just liked to live all by himself. He ate as little food as he could so that he wouldn't have to work any more than he just had to. He never swept his house, he never washed his clothes, and he never pulled the weeds from his garden. He just slept and slept and sat in the sunshine nearly all the time. Down in the valley, there was a beautiful city where the good king of the country lived. But the dirty old hermit was content to live all by himself and only went to the city once in a while when it was necessary to sell a bundle of wood in order to buy something to eat. One day the dirty old man was sitting in the sunshine among the weeds when he heard a horse coming up the path toward his house. Cloppity-cloppity-cloppity-clop. And he looked. And it was the king riding on his horse up the hill. He came closer and closer. He tied his horse to a post and walked toward the dirty old house. Then he stood there looking over the valley to the majestic mountains on the other side. What a beautiful sight, said the king. Aren't those mountains beautiful? The dirty old hermit heard the king speaking and turned to look at the mountains, and the king saw him. Friend hermit, he said, may I come again to look at these majestic hills from your garden? The view from here is so grand, it makes me feel like a better man. But the poor old hermit was so ashamed of his dirty old house and his dirty old garden that he couldn't speak, and he hung his head in shame. And while he sat there wondering what to do, the king went away. But he will come again, said the hermit to himself. I must get ready for him. So he cleared away the weeds and swept the path to his house and repaired his old broken stool and placed it in front of his house and waited for the king to come again. And one day he heard a horse coming up the hill again. Cloppity cloppity cloppity clop. And it was the king, and he came and sat on the stool and gazed over the valley to the beautiful, beautiful hills. Thank you so much, friend hermit, he said. What a lovely view. May I stay a little longer? And may I please have a glass of water to drink? Poor old hermit. His cup was dirty and his bucket was empty and his spring was muddy and overgrown with weeds. What could he do? In shame, he ran to the spring to clean his cup. But when he got back, the king had gone away. But he will come again, said the hermit to himself. He said he would, and I must get ready for him. So he cleaned the spring and cleaned his cup. Then he put a table beside the little stool in front of his house and brought fresh water in his bucket every day and kept it on the table and waited for the king to come again. And one day, he heard a horse coming up the hill again. Cloppity cloppity cloppity clop. And it was the king. And he came and sat on the stool and drank a cup of lovely cool water. Then he gazed and gazed over the valley to the beautiful hills. Thank you so much, friend hermit, he said. I just love to come here and enjoy this beautiful view. It was so good of you to have lovely cool water all ready. I am so tired and hungry today. Could I please have a little bread to eat? Poor old hermit. He had nothing to eat but a few half-rotten grapes and a dry crust or two of bread. He didn't dare to offer them to the king. In shame, he went into his house and wondered what he could do. And while he was there, the king went away. But he will come again, said the hermit to himself. He said he would, and I must get ready for him. So he went into the forest and cut wood, and sold it in the city, and bought corn meal and baked corn cakes every day. Then he watered his garden and weeded his turnips and waited for the king to come again.
And one day, he heard a horse coming up the hill again. Cloppity, cloppity, cloppity, clop. And it was the king. And he came and sat on the stool and drank the water and ate some corn cakes and some turnips. Thank you so much, friend Hermit, he said. Now I am all refreshed, and I can sit here and watch the sun set on those beautiful mountains. Then he said, friend Hermit, I'd like to sleep here tonight, so that I could see the sunrise in the morning. Sleep here? Poor old Hermit! He didn't dare to tell the king that he had no bed, and that he slept on some old bags on the floor. In shame he hung his head, and went inside his house, wondering what he could do. And while he was there, the king went away. But he will come again, said the hermit to himself. He said he would, and I must get ready for him. So he went into the forest and cut some nice poles and made a nice bed. Then he cut some more poles and made a nice veranda in front of his house. Then he sold some more wood and bought a nice mattress and a nice blanket. Then he noticed how dirty his house was, so he swept his house and washed his windows. Then he noticed how dirty his clothes were, so he sold some more wood and bought some nice new clothes. And every day he swept his house and weeded his garden and drew fresh water and baked corn cakes and bathed himself and dressed in his nice new clothes and waited for the king to come again. And one day he heard a horse coming up the hill again. Cloppity, cloppity, clop. And it was the king. And the old hermit went to meet him. And the king came and sat on the stool and drank the water and ate the corn cakes and watched the sun set behind the beautiful mountains. And the king said, thank you so much, my friend. It has been so good of you to let me come and rest in your garden and refresh myself with your food and your water, and to sit here and look over the valley at those great, tall, strong mountains. God must be so great to be able to make mountains like that. And he is so good to let us see them. It makes me want to be a better man and a better king. Then the king slept on the nice new bed and stayed with the hermit all night and watched the sunrise in the morning. And the old hermit was so happy because the king ate with him and talked with him and stayed with him. He was not ashamed anymore, and he wasn't lazy anymore, and he wasn't dirty anymore. And the people didn't call him Dirty Old Hermit anymore. They called him the Friend of Hermit.

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Hello and welcome to Behold the Lamb Presents. I'm Chris Shelton, your host, and as always, I want to thank you for joining us today. Today's message is entitled, Before Honor is Humility, with Pastor Kenny Shelton. Matthew 5 and verse 5 reads, Blessed are the meek, for they will inherit the earth. The word meek here, by implication of its meaning, is also translated as humble. To be humble is, in essence, showing modest or low esteem of self-importance. This can translate over into our working relationships, over into our social relationships and behavior as well. In relation to our God and King, however, it's knowing our place in relationship to Him. It's knowing that our best efforts are as filthy rags. Isaiah 64 verse 6 puts it this way, But we are all as an unclean thing, and all our righteousnesses are as filthy rags. And we do fade as a leaf, and our iniquities, our sins, like the wind, have taken us away. To be truly humble in the sight of God is to know that none of us are good, no, not one. You can read that in Romans 3, verses 10 through 12. Humility before God is dying to self and knowing our need of a Savior. Today we are going to study with Pastor Kenny Shelton and see just what the Lord has placed upon his heart to share in reference to our title today, which again is Before Honor is Humility. But before we join him, let's visit the 3ABN studios and be blessed with a piano rendition of God Will Take Care of Us as played by Justin Niekorn.

0: Thank you for joining us once again here at Behold the Lamb Ministry, again for the privilege and opportunity to study the Word of God with you. And you know, we do enjoy hearing from you. A lot of times you'll voice your opinion, you'll come in rather strong, but you'll know we do the same thing. We use God's Word and we'll come back right on, because we can't just let things be said and done out there and let people kind of think however they want, and this is what I think. We want, what does God's Word have to say about it? And again, line upon line, precept upon precept, you can find certainly a truth. We're going to be looking today's subject, before honor is humility. What does that mean? Is there such a thing in the world today as honor anymore? Is there such a thing in the world as humility? Do we find that wherever we go? It seems like those kind of hard things to find, and yet that needs to be part of our character. So before we get into this study, I believe that God's going to bless us on. I know He will, because it's His Word. And again, we thank you for joining us. Thank you for, again, get your Bible, pencil, paper, jot everything down. Study to show yourself approved unto God. There's not one preacher in the whole world, including myself, that I would not take notes on and check him out. So you can do that. It's okay. You know, a lot of people was writing, well, my preacher says, my pastor says, and I say to them every time, so what? Is that okay? I'm not trying to be smart about it. I'm trying to wake them up. Wake them up. Your eternal life is on the line. You may love your pastor. You may love your friend, or you may love your husband and your wife. It's God that we're looking for, right? We're looking at His Word today. Again, because that's eternal life is going to be gauged on that. Do we love Jesus enough? Is this thing going to fall off? Love Jesus enough that we can just go ahead, right? We can go ahead and study the Word and then follow what the Word says. I'm going to pray right now. I'm going to invite you, those of you at home with us, to pray where you can right now. Let's pray. Loving Father in heaven, we thank you for your love. Thank you for the promise. Two or three are gathered together. You said you would be in our midst. Lord, let's not forget what a grand opportunity and privilege that we have from this little place to be able to reach the whole world with a message. What a privilege. Oh, praise God for that. And so, Lord, may it be the message you want to come from your pulpit today. So bless us, we pray, that I am. Open our hearts and our minds that we may see Jesus in a special way. There's things going to happen, things that are going to take place. And sometimes you just have to call sin ugly like it is. Help us in Jesus' name. Amen. Before honor is humility. And so I just looked up those couple of words. You know them, but let's look at it anyway, shall we? Honor. When somebody bestows honor upon someone else, it's paying them high respect. Is that fair enough? It's a high respect. It's esteem. You know, you say a lot of times, you know, at a funeral, different thing, we come to honor. You know, come show some respect to people. In the military, you hear that an awful lot. To regard or to treat someone with admiration. Huh. To respect, special recognition. So that's honor. Before honor is humility. Humility is an interesting word to me. It seemed like years ago the word meant something different. I know it has the same meaning. You go to the dictionary, it has the same, but it's just like it's different. Humility today, that's simply mean a modest or low view of one's own importance. That's pretty difficult sometimes to look at yourself, and the Bible says to esteem others higher than us. How many of us really ever do that? When it comes to job competition, even deacons and elders or pastors in the church, how many of us really look someone teaching a Sabbath school or someone that says, well, I can do a better job than they can do? That's exactly, if you have that attitude, that disqualifies you. Is that all right? You're disqualified if you have that attitude. Seriously. I can remember years ago we had somebody come to church for 10 years. And for 10 years they wanted to be an elder. And they kept it up. Is it okay to talk like this? Oh, yeah. That's the way it was. Doesn't mean trying to name names. I'm just saying, I kept it up. I want to be an elder. I want to be an elder. And every time I heard that, that disqualified them as far as I was concerned. And the church felt that way. Is that understandable? When we feel that we deserve, we feel we should hold an office, we feel we should do this, more than likely we shouldn't, because we're esteeming ourselves higher than what we should. You know, let my brother have first pick, as it were. Let my sister have first, whatever it might be. So humility, it's a low view of one's importance. That doesn't mean you just go like that. It's just right. You're being honest about it. You're trying to follow by. You're humble. It's a feeling. It's an attitude that you have. Notice you have no real special importance that makes you better than anyone else. So once we come to that point, we're no better than anyone else. So today you're here, you're like me, you're a sinner, and we'll be saved by grace through faith. That's what the Bible says, right? So we're all in the same boat together. I'm not any better than you, and you're not any better than I am. We're starting out, we're sinners, and we're under a death penalty. We need the blood of Jesus Christ. We know that. You know, I read something, I thought, just food for thought. If you don't mind, I'll just share it with you, because we talk about sin. We talk about forgiveness of sin. And this thing just ran across, and I thought, how interesting. God grants no pardon. What does that mean? God grants no pardon. Would it be no forgiveness? Notice this. To him whose penitence produces no humility. Other words, if you say, well, Lord, I'm sorry about that. But if it's not deep inside, if you're not really sorry for that sin, did that? No regret for the sin, except that you got caught. God doesn't pardon you. So we can come to him and say, oh, God, forgive me of this, that. But you're not really asking that forgiveness. He doesn't pardon you unless there's some humility, unless we feel it. We show sorrow for it. We don't want to go there again. We regret that sin. Then God forgives you. It might be something we might want to think about. How we think, how we feel. So I'd like to go through, just start today, in a sense. And I don't necessarily like to go in these areas, but I think it's important that we do. If you have it on your mind quite a bit, sometimes maybe it's too much, and I'm not saying God doesn't know what he's doing. But sometimes to us, sometimes you have to clear the air. There's sometimes things are on your mind enough that you have to say, okay, let me put it on the shelf just a minute. Let me go out and get some fresh air, and then let's come back in, and God help me to do it again. If that's what you want. And so sometimes I think about my church. I think about my church family. I think about the church at large in the world, or all the churches around the world today, that millions and billions are saying, I'm going to be saved in the kingdom. Oh, I know. I hear this so often. Oh, I know where something happened to me. I know where I'm headed. Well, praise God, give me a bite of that. Somebody not with me. Maybe we should. You see what I mean? We should know our relationship with Christ. We should know by the grace of God. But to boldly be doing whatever we're doing in the world that's displeasing to God, and just say in God's face, I know where I'm going. Well, he knows where you're going too. Yeah. Certainly we have the promises of God's word. Certainly had the faith to institute those things. But still yet today we need to look, you know, before honor is humility, we have to admit sometime that there's weaknesses. We have to admit sometime that there's things that's just not right, and then come to grips with it rather than hide it. Adventism is a place sometime where we like to hide things rather than come to grips with it. That's my opinion. You can have your own. Maybe a lot of churches are that way. You don't want to deal with issues. And when you come up with issues, you push it over here somewhere and cover it up because you don't want anybody to know about it. In our colleges and other places like that, you don't want any bad, right, vibes out there. You don't want to be talking about anything that prevents some other from coming. You don't want to see that in the church. But I read this article, a Review and Herald in a magazine many years ago, and I don't know if it really makes a difference, because I think there's truth that's out there that was given to us will be truth always down till Jesus shall come. It's going to always be truth. And we need to look at it, and there must be a principle for me today. But when I read something like this, and some people say, well, why do you have to bring it up for? The article says, and I'm not bringing it up. Review and Herald in August 14th says this: the church is weak and inefficient. Well, do I like to read that? No. Do I find great joy and pleasure in that? No. But when I read that, I want to know why. How about you? If it is weak, and if it's not efficient the way that God's plan and the way his work is always efficient, what's happened? And it goes on to say, we're weak and we're inefficient because many of the members, church members, follow their own impulses, refusing to do the will of God. Surely there's no one here today that refused to follow the will of God, you know. Or maybe you are. Maybe we've come to grips with some things that we just say, I'm not about to give it up. I don't want to give it up. I don't feel I need to give it up. You know, on the way to heaven is going to be constant dropping off of something of this world. Right? At every stop, there's going to be something that's going to have to be laid off. Because you are not, And I am not taking some of the things that I may still have on my back right now to heaven. You're not going to go to heaven with them on. And he offers, remember he says about that, what is it about the load? You know, put it at his feet, right? His burden. I'll take it from you because you can't handle it. But sometimes we just like to do. Heard a brother say one time, you know, he said, I do several different things here. I do this right here. I know the Bible doesn't teach that, but I like to do it, and I'm going to do it. Well, you can make that choice if you want to. But it doesn't agree with heaven. Well, heaven says, so I wonder if there'll be a place for you or for me if my attitude is that way. As I read, I figure I must be willing to give up everybody else was in here and follow God's plan rather than my own. The church is weak and inefficient sometimes because I want my own little way. I don't want to follow the Spirit of God, but another spirit they are led. So if we're not following God's Spirit, we understand, well, it's that of another spirit. And that can certainly be in the church, right? It can be. You can bring in, I can bring in a wrong spirit if I'm not careful. That's why it's important sometimes to do a whole lot less more talking and more praying before Sabbath. And when we come into the sanctuary, we come in to greet our Maker, our Redeemer, right? Our God. And it's not about everything that's went on during the week. It's a time, special time for us. We know the church is going through. Someone talked about there. Said, are we really? Some people in the church say we're not going through any kind of a shaking. They must be numb. I didn't say dumb. I said numb. Come on. You can feel the shaking, can you not, going on? And the shaking is caused right by the straight testimony that is given. So when the truth is being preached and practiced in the church, remember, it's not the sermons that's given or the what's up front. It's what the church lives. Right. If the church, that means you. That means if we live it, then it's going to happen in a community. Amen. I don't want to see a new parking lot out here and this one here not filled. Amen. I said this morning, I'll get the tractor and I'll cover it up. I'll teach you. But just think about it for a moment. What a laughing stock the enemy would like to say, oh yeah, I got the little parking lot over here. It's not even full. They went and got another over here and nobody's in it. No, that's not going to happen. Amen. And it's not just, it's like, oh, look at God. Look what God, can fill it up if he wants to. He's impressed us to do what we do. Praise God for that. But we have to continue to work on it, even though the church at times we're weak and we're not efficient the way we should be. Another little 8 testimony says this, unless the church, which is now being leavened with her own backsliding. Now, who wants to talk about it? There are people in the church today, especially our leadership, that will not use these quotes. They just won't talk about it, and I'm not sure why. I'm not trying to condemn them or talk about it a little bit. This is me. Why? Unless the church, which is now being leavened with her own backsliding. Well, that was then. Listen, we're worse than we were when this was written. That's my own opinion again. Look what all's going on in the world. Look at all the lower of the standards in the last 100 years. Think about all the stuff that we tolerate in the church today when God says no, and he said no way back then. The church is being leavened, you know, by her backsliding. Unless we repent and be converted, she will eat of her own fruit, of her own doing, and she shall abhor herself. He's talking about, you realize he was talking about God's church. No one wants to say, oh, well, this is a, you know, Church of God or Seventh-day Adventist church or whatever it is. Why not look at it as a whole and say, is it or isn't it? It's fair. Look at it. And if you see a lot of things that are taking place that it's not scriptural, then something's wrong. And we see a lot of those things. Let me give you, for instance, now, the Jewish church years ago was highly looked at. The Jews looked at it, you know, oh, yeah, the Jewish church. Maybe ask a little question. Do you know what made the Jewish church a harlot? Did you get it? Do you know what made the Jewish church a harlot? It should have never been. I want to say it was the church of Jesus Christ. But how did it become a harlot? The same way it becomes a harlot for today, because it was, notice this, a departure from the Lord, and then an alliance with the heathen, that the Jewish church became a harlot. Does that make sense? Two little bitty simple points. But yet, you know what? We say, oh yeah, well, we know it. Yeah, but we're still messing with it. We're still dealing with it. We're not willing to take that step. It was a departure. Anytime we depart from a thus saith the Lord, you can believe that the enemy is going to come in. You can believe there's going to be problems in the church. And we cannot, by the grace of God, let that happen. So where are our watchmen? How is it then that I'm talking about here? Honor and then humility. Proverbs 15, verse 33, the Bible says, Proverbs 15, verse 33, starts out, says, the fear of the Lord is the instruction of wisdom. And before honor is humility. Huh. No, I want humility first, right? I want honor first. Really? Before honor is humility. I wonder if we're really humble the way God would have us to be so He can use us. Proverbs 18 also says basically the same thing, 12. Proverbs 18, 12 says, before destruction, notice this, before what? Before destruction, the heart of man is haughty. Somebody not with me. Yeah. Nothing can touch me. I do what I want, when I want, and how I want. Oh, you better look out. That all comes before the fall, doesn't it? That's what the Bible says. Oh, you might be almost said smart aleck. I won't say that. Be smart for a while, but eventually it'll catch up with you. The Bible is clear. Note, what does it just say? Before destruction, notice the heart is haughty. Well, nothing happened. I've been doing this for years. Nothing happened. It'll get you. It'll catch up with you, no doubt. And that goes on and says, what? Before honor is humility. God will bring us, allow us to be brought down, to get our attention so that He can save us. How about Gideon? You remember Gideon? Yeah, what a man of God, right? Wow, to be Gideon's. It's a man that God chose to do a special task, a great work. But notice how Gideon felt. God must have known him, and I think He did inside and out. He chose him to do a work that Gideon said, I can't do it. Interesting, most of your leaders you find, listen church, in the Word of God, everyone that God chose, every one of them said, I can't do it. Remember, oh, I can do that, yeah, pour some more on me. Give me some more. Everyone, I can't do it. Moses, different one, I can't do this. I'm getting there, blah, blah. It's just over and over and over, sometimes the calling God has on it is because you feel insufficient and you need help from above. You know, you don't get, oh yeah, I can preach a sermon today. No, you should sit down and be quiet. I know it sounds smart, somebody. I don't mean for it to be a way. I want you just to think with me and say that's the way that it is. When someone says, oh, I can do that right there. No, sit down. Sit down until you say, you know what, I on my own, I can't. But with God, certainly you can do those things. All things are possible. We know that. It's all good. The Lord doesn't, I found this out, the Lord doesn't always choose you because you have brain power. I'd have been out. Strike one. Yeah, strike two. Somebody, who said strike two? Somebody going to strike me out before I even get started? Well, it's still strike one, isn't it? Yeah. He doesn't always use the greatest minds. He doesn't always use the greatest talents. Oh, they play so well. Oh, they preach so well. Oh, they do so well. That doesn't mean that, right? This person may be doing tremendous work in the background. You don't even know who they are, but God's going to bring them to light. He's going to bring you, get you out of your seat, this and that, before it's all over, and you'll do a work that you never thought was possible if you'll just occupy and be faithful today in the church. Occupy that which God has given you to do, whether you receive accolades or whether you do not, whether you're noticed or whether you are not noticed. God notices you. That's what's important, not what man sees today. Man, he chooses, I'll tell you. He chooses those who will best fit the work that he has to be done. Do you fit over here? Do you fit over there? God has a lot of places. Unite with him, I find, is a key. Interesting, a little article I found. It said, unless the ministers shall fearlessly declare the whole truth. So maybe we can pick on the ministers a little bit today, if that's all right. Because they're supposed to be the spiritual guardian of the church. They're supposed to be. But unless the ministers shall fearlessly declare the whole truth and shall work under the direction of the captain of salvation, unless he shall move in the, notice this, to the front, irrespective of censure or uncontaminated by applause. Did you get it? He will be counted as an unfaithful watchman. Interesting. Unless the minister declares the whole truth and not holds back anything because the church board doesn't want to hear it. But because this group, I've often said sometime we need to take the board to the board. Does that make sense? I've been in enough of them in years past. But unless you declare the whole truth, unless he shall be moved to the front, notice this, irrespective, in other words, if somebody's going to criticize you, they're going to talk about you, they're going to condemn you, you still have to move forward and say what God would have you to say if you're a faithful watchman. If not, you're unfaithful. And if you go to the front and you proclaim what God asks you to proclaim, you big head. And that basically what it means, uncontaminated by applause. Some people can't take applause because their heads swell. Are you still? Hello. Right? You probably, as you're growing up, you call somebody big head. Oh, they've got the big head. They think they know everything. But it's in the cause of God, you've got to go ahead. But you can't let that contaminate your mind and your thinking because you might get a little bit of attention. And sometimes that really, the devil has a card there. He plays that card a lot.
1: That is right.
0: Yeah. You know how it goes. You're counted unfaithful. Spiritual guardians of the church. How important is that? Five Testimonies 2:11 says, tells us about the spiritual guardians of the church. And I thought it was very interesting. See, some of you may not think that's important at all. You say, well, that's not my job. What is? It's every person here is your job to watch over the flock of God and try to help. Not to condemn, not to judge, but to try to help somebody that's in need. Make yourself available. Who will not lift up their voice. And again, there are those who in positions who are to lift up their voice, which would cause quite an awakening among us as a people, if they would. But since it's not popular, it's not what people want to hear, many times many of the ministers keep it toned down because they want to see how the people will take it rather than here's what God said to give. Nothing more, nothing less. This is what God says. And about these watchmen, you've heard it said many times, but the Bible makes it so clear there in, Isaiah 56. If we're not living and preaching and teaching the message the way God said, inspiration says these are dumb dogs that will not bark. So today I'm looking at the pastors, some of you, as dumb dogs. I include myself. He said, ministers and pastors, if I'm not doing what God asked me to do, the Bible said, Kenny, you're a dumb dog. Inspiration. Is that in the Bible? Isaiah 56, read it, about verse 10. It's like a dumb dog that won't bark. And I'm saying here with the dog, you've got to teach the dog when to bark and when not to bark. Does that make a difference? Sure it does. But it must be something that in God's mind to use this through his prophets to write this down, to say, I want to get the attention to the people. Kenny, if you're not doing your job, you're just an old dumb dog sitting out there and just bark. You don't even know when to bark. And I think it's important that we learn. Faithful servant. And here's the result of an unfaithful servant, quickly. Early writings 282 says this. Notice this. I saw that the ministers do not escape the wrath of God. Their suffering was tenfold greater than those of their people. Now, don't think I'm not aware of that. Did you get it? The leadership, the pastors, will suffer 10 times that which the person in the pew, because they're supposed to know better. So why not tell it the way God said to tell it? So I need to learn when to bark and when not to bark. I don't want to be a dumb dog. I want to do what God asked me to do, and you do too. So Isaiah 58 is just a dynamite. It's explosion when you read the whole thing. In fact, it's a chapter we probably should read, you know, verse often as we can. Because in that, the prophet, Isaiah the prophet, receives a message from God. And he sees it's a startling message, number one. It's a clear message, number one. And it's given, number three, with power. See, if we ever needed anything startling, I think it's now. If it's a message we need with power, we need it now. If it's clear, it needs to be right now. Right now, it needs to be so clear, Isaiah. Because Isaiah says it, right? Isaiah 58:1, somebody might alluded to that or another passage today about it. Cry aloud and spare not. How many times have you read that? Cry aloud, Isaiah 58:1, spare not. Lift up your voice like a trumpet. Man, make a big noise. Now, notice what this word goes, people don't want to hear. People, their what? Transgressions, and the house of Jacob, their sins. These people are called God's people. See, you're called God's people. I want to be called, you know, people of God. But this is where the rebuke is against the people of God. We don't want that here. We want to be blessed of God. We say we're obedient to Him. That's what the people are saying here. They profess to be obedient. God's given them blessings and all kind of, you know, opportunities, but they failed. Have we failed today? Lord, help us not to fail. But God says you have to give the message straight. You can't butter it up. You can't use Slick'em on it. Somebody's still there. You can't put any sweeties on it. As much as you'd like to. You just can't do it. And again, a lot of people don't tolerate it. They don't want to hear it. All they do is he might get on to it. If we read it from the Word of God, talk it over with God. Talk it over with Him. He's still trying to get you and me, I think, our attention so we can, you know, spend eternity with Him. Because in Isaiah, it simply says, show my people where they are making mistakes. Does that make sense? So if I talk about dress, I talk about what we put on our body, what we shouldn't put on our body, take into our body right here. Don't get mad at me. You can if you want to, but no. God's Word has said it first. I'm not up here just to make something up. But we're going to have to deal with those issues if we want to be a child of God, and we're preparing for heaven. Preparing for heaven, going up means things are going down. Things are dropping off. And we have to be willing to drop everything off of this world. When it's so clear, it says, show my people, their mistakes. Now, notice this. It goes on. It says, tell them, notice this, the sins that they are committing. Wow. No one wants to hear that. Huh. Show them their sins. Isn't that what it says? I think that's what it says. No, you don't want to sit down and say, all you're going to do is tell me my mistake, you're going to tell me my sin. The Bible says, show it to them. Because they're saying they seek me daily, but they're not. They're turning their back on me. Not anyone here, well, certainly we realize would do that. What is our job? What is our mission? We just have 20-some minutes, so stay with me. We're on a clock, so don't anybody get all excited. Say he's going to go on and on all day long. We pray these things will be planted in your heart and in your mind, and you'll be able to, over and over, you hear these things. If you think it's going to change, you know, like the time of the flood, 120 years, it's going to come a flood. Every week. This message is not going to change. God's trying to get your attention and my attention. I mean, what's all this work about? What is our work right now? I think maybe put it in a nutshell, our work would be as a church, as a group, is we have to be able to present rightly the third angel's message. Yeah. Somebody listen up. Yeah. Now all three we understand under, but rightly that third angel's message, and people don't want to hear it, the world doesn't want to hear it, it agitates people. They don't want to be around you, but yet we're told that's what we have to do. It's the most fearful warning and message of God's wrath given in the entire Word of God is Revelation 14, that third angel's message. And part of the reason you are here and I am here is so the world would hear and understand it. It doesn't say

line, working Christians needed. Brother Roy, is that all right? He's a worker, I know that. Many of you are, praise God for your work, but I'm saying here, as people come in, they need to realize, right, Christian workers needed in the church. It can't go anywhere. Nothing can be accomplished if we're not working Christians. And then say, Lord, number three, maybe where are we at right now? What's our work right now? Our work right now is to working for souls for the kingdom. Yes. Right? We have to work for souls for the kingdom. Everything that you do, whether you, like I say, you're scrubbing the dishes and emptying the trash and doing whatever you do it for the honor and glory of God. It's encouraging someone else to show up. It's encouraging someone else to do something else. You're doing it for Him. Woo! Whoa, whoa, whoa. Some of you not with me. I think I hear that once in a while. Some of the sweethearts that do dishes and do things so you can sit and enjoy a good meal, they're whistling a tune. They're singing a song because they're washing the dishes for Jesus. They're sweeping the floor for Jesus. Oh, I'm sweeping for Jesus. I better make sure I get here. Yeah. Remember my son many years ago, he mowing the grass out through here, and it looked like almost said a blind man was mowing. I mean, he couldn't see. It looked like it, you know what I mean? And hurry and get done. I said, Jay, what's wrong, son? What's it? You got eyes, you can see. Well, I need to hurry up and get done. Blah, blah, blah, blah. I said, I know. So he was already married. I said, I know someone went by your house. It looks like a golf course. Isn't that pitiful? You say you'll do better work for your own house than you will for the house of God. Something's wrong. Right, everything we do for Him should be the very best. Isn't that right? We give Him our very best. We dress our very best. Right? We make sure we look our best. Because we come before our King. Amen. Oh. Our work, we're told in manuscript 36, it's real simple. Our work now, and I feel it day in and day out, is to rouse the people of God. Amen. Right? It's rouse them. What does that mean? From their sleepy Laodicea, that we deny that we're in. As a church, we deny that we're asleep. We deny that we're lukewarm. We deny that we're in the judgment hour. We're denying our truths for today. And we should not do that. We should embrace and say, okay, God, then help me get this message out. Clear it up. Praise God. We have to realize, I read something, Testimonies to Minister. I like that book, Testimonies to Minister, page 127. So thank God, notice this, that a work is being done outside the church. Thank God there's a work being what? Done outside the church. Radio, TV, 3ABN, you follow me, radio stations, all these things. Thank God there's a work that's being done outside the church. It will never be finished inside the church. Inside the church is where we come together, we glue together, we study together, we pray together, and then we just can't stand it anymore till we go out and tell somebody. Amen. Now, what is it? Outside the work, notice that. Go to the highways and the byways and compel them to come in. Go knock on some doors, you know. Brother Mark, the head of the literature business, man, get those books out. And I know he's trying. We're trying to get things started. But now we've got to turn it over and say, bro, what do we do? And so bro has to stand up and say, this is what I think we ought to be doing. That means you made it a matter of prayer. That means you're spending time on it. That's so valuable. There'll be people that'll be in the kingdom that never set a foot in a church, but they read a book. There's people who've read a book 30 years later that somebody gave it to them, and they gave their heart to Jesus Christ. There's people who go out to the landfills. I remember one person calling here, I forget what, years ago, and they had an old tape. We made a little cassette tape. It said, Behold the Lamb and all. Somebody dumped it in a landfill or whatever else. They were so tired of life, they were ready to die. We can't go on. We're sick of living. We can't take it anymore. We're going to dump our trash and then we're going to dump ourselves. We can't take it anymore. We don't want to live anymore. And they go out to this big landfill and they back their vehicle in there and they take all that stuff out. Something caught their eye. Oh, a little cassette tape. They reach down. It says, Behold the Lamb on it. Huh, I wonder what. Holy Spirit working. Holy Spirit working. They take that cassette, they just go to the car and they put it in there, and then they call a little later on and said, it had nothing to do with us. Every word had something, had a meaning. Every word was saying exactly, answered every question that I ever had. And now I no longer to sacrifice my life, but I wanted to give my life to Jesus. I wanted to give to help other people who are going through some of the mess that I've been going through. Now I know the answers to these things.

0: You tell me, you go to the landfill, God can bless you. Isn't that wonderful to know? No matter where you go, God has a blessing. If you keep your eyes open, reach down and pick them up. He has them for you. He sends them this way and that way to you and to me. God said we have such a beautiful message to give to the world right now. He said whether they receive it or whether they reject it, you give it to them anyway. I'm not talking about force. I'm not talking about beating somebody to death with it. And if you don't want to hear it, no, you're not going to hear it. You don't have to hear it. If I don't want to hear you, I don't have to hear you. I mean, God gives us that choice, power of choice, right? Accept it or not. But he says, give this message whether they will hear or forbear. You remember that? Okay, read it in Ezekiel 2, verse 7. Read it. That's exactly what it says. Just think about it. In the days of Christ, listen, Satan worked nonstop. When he was here on earth, when Jesus was here, he worked nonstop. He constantly, he could. The devil said, this is my chance to get him. I'll get him in that lowly manger, as it were. You know, I'll get him here. I'll get him. I've got to keep working, and all the people too. I've got to. In the days of Christ, our message right now. I can't say it enough. I can't be. And I don't mean to be loud about it, but I do get excited about it when I think about this message and the people that's trying to squelch it down right now, and they're trying to squeeze the life out of it. And there's no power in it anymore. I say no. Now's not the time. We need to be working nonstop for Jesus Christ. Our message today must not be quieted down. It must not be squeezed, if you don't mind, squeezed down. It can't be watered down. It can't be muffled down. Are you still with me? Oh, man. It just can't be. I said the other day, we can't be drinking smoothies right now. You can't smooth this message down right now. You can't stomp it down right now. Don't talk it down. Don't lie it down. Don't beat it down. Don't jostle it around. Give it straight and startling right now. I believe with all my heart. Because all these things are being tried. The devil is stomping on it. He's doing everything he can to you so you don't feel like giving it anymore. Rather than rebuke and say, God, give me strength to do it, and I'll do it by your grace and your strength. Isaiah 58, the whole chapter we just talked about. It's for every one of us who are alive right now. If you'll read that right now, you will see right now. It's for all time. You see right now, every bit of Isaiah 58 is being fulfilled before our very eyes. And it will be. And how God's church will come alive and do what we should be doing. I get so sick. There I go again. I said sick and tired. Sometimes you get sick and you get tired. I hear an awful lot about. We hear more and more and more about apostasy, and I believe it. But I get sick and tired of people saying, well, there's no apostasy. Apostasy is simply, to me, is that which, you know, going against that which we once believed to be the truth. Lowering the principles of God's Word. When we lower the principles of God's Word and we used to believe, we don't believe, we're going into apostasy. People call it backsliding. I don't know if any of you have ever been down the road that you backslid. Or do you ever remember of when you first accepted Jesus Christ, how on fire you were? How when the day you really gave your life to Him, the day maybe you were baptized or rebaptized, how your whole life was changed. That meant you were on fire that day. Listen, if you don't feel that way, you've lost it. You're already slowly returning back to Egypt. Are you still there? Just like it says, the Advent Church is slowly returning back to Egypt. I don't like to hear it. I don't even like to talk about it, but it's true. If you don't talk about these things, if you never correct evil or talk about it, you don't deal with it. It just gets worse and worse. It's true, isn't it? It'll get worse. We've got to address it, and then we've got to deal with it. I mean, think about if you raise kids and you never told them to do something right or wrong. You never gave them any boundaries. How would they turn out? I know where I'd have been, my land. Their boundaries and they're set and they learn those things and they learn to be obedient to God. And so when it said there's apostasy that we're seeing among us, that shouldn't be taken lightly. We should rise up, find out what it is that's taking place that might offend God. We don't want to offend Him. Not at all. So what does that mean if I say so-and-so's in apostasy. What is that really saying? I found a little notebook leaflet. It said that page 58 says this: those who apostatize are voicing the words of the dragon. Are you still with me? See, you're either voicing the words of God. Is that true? You see, it can't be both. You can't say, I'm just on middle ground. I'm getting by. Everything is fine. Everything is good. It's one or the other. You're under leadership of the devil, the dragon, or under the leadership of Jesus Christ. To me, that's pretty simple. How many have heard anything different than all your life? It's no different. Two little things. Either you're on God's side or not. He said, he who is not with me is against me. Why? Unfaithful watchman on the wall. And he's talking about the minister. Says there's so many in this article. I was shocked almost. So many unfaithful watchmen on the wall. And you know what they were doing? They were busy feeding themselves and occupying themselves instead of feeding the flock and taking care of the duties. They were busy, did you get that? Serving themselves. So sometimes that can happen. As a people, we continue to bring the world around us. Oh my. And again, I think I've heard more and more in the church lately, we're talking about we have to be careful of close friendship with the world. Not that we're not any better at all. But remember, the influence is lasting, especially on our children. They mimic what they see, what they hear. And yet we have them around that influence, being unequally yoked together. Now, I brought this up and I want to bring it up again. There's reasons. Sometimes I don't think we really listen to it because we don't want to. Because we like certain people, we like certain things and so on and so forth. So we just don't want to. We either want to do what God says or we don't. In a previous study 4 or 5 weeks ago, I talked about being unequally yoked together. You remember that, some of you? Yes. That's pretty heavy duty there in 2 Corinthians 6, 14 and 15. Don't be unequally yoked together. And then we break it down to find out what that really means, because we hear so many pathetic excuses of why it's okay. Well, I'm finding a mate, or I have a mate. Well, they believe there's a God. Well, there's all hope, so we stay with them. Then they're going to end up blah, blah, blah, blah, blah, blah. Really? It's interesting. I said, if you don't want something to get off on the wrong foot, don't start. Does that make sense? Unequally yoked together. Notice what it says here. The marriage of Christians with the ungodly is forbidden in the Bible. Now remember, we're talking about, you know, we're looking at things here. We're going to go from one thing to another, maybe hop just a little bit. But it's very important that we follow the counsel of God. 2 Corinthians 6:14 says, be not unequally what? Yoked together with what? Unbeliever. And so the way we get out of that is simply by saying, well, we're going to redefine an unbeliever. For instance, in our church, a lot of times we'll say, okay, I'll say this nicely. A school teacher is not to be paid with tithe money. Somebody not with me? Okay. So how do you go around it? It seems like our church, our people will do the same thing as the government does today. They'll go around everything that they can go around to get where they want to go. So that makes sense, Jan? Maybe it doesn't. Maybe I got dizzy on that myself. So what do they do? Oh, can't pay a school teacher tithe money because that's for the ministry and for the pastors. Well, we'll have the school teacher to teach one class of religion. And then we can do that. I'm just saying I don't agree with it. That's not what it's for. So we kind of go around these things. So we, you know, get redefine a little bit here. Now remember 2 Corinthians 6:14, be not unequally yoked together. Amos 3:3 says, unless two walk together, except they be agreed. How can two people, it's hard even if you're in agreement to walk together with somebody today. Or maybe it's just me. Even if you're on the same page most of the time, it's difficult. Because there's stresses and because there's other forces and there's other things pulling and tugging all the time. So we need to keep that in mind. So how far does this thing go with an unbeliever? Remember, every excuse I've ever heard all my life has been, well, they're not really an unbeliever. They believe there's a God. And I said right to them, oh, I understand. The devil also believes and trembles. Don't say, oh, but they believe there's a God. The angels all know there's a God. They all got several tannings. Kicked out. You with me? How far do we go? Oh, he or she, she's a believer in God. So if we study just a little bit deeper with that, and I'm going to do it. 5 Testimonies 3:64 says this, especially Seventh-day Adventists, because you're so different, and you're supposed to be. You're in a minority. Does that make sense?
1: Yes.
0: You're in a vast minority. Wow. If you go to church on the seventh day, are you with me? Though the companion of your choice were in all respects worthy. And then there's quote says, which he is not. Notice this. Yet he has not accepted the truth. For this time, he's an unbeliever. In Seventh-day Adventism, we better wake up. Being unequally yoked together. This is what it says. And the Bible says that. Simply makes it very, very, very clear that we must be able, the believer will accept the truth for this time. The best that we understand. Not, well, I believe there's a God. Do you realize what difference that is? Somebody says, I believe, and somebody says, I believe in the seventh-day Sabbath. I believe in the commandments of God. But two, way two different pages. So when it says unbeliever, no. To make him a believer, it has to be, right, accept the truth for this time. Article goes on. He, notice if he doesn't, he is an unbeliever, and you are forbidden of heaven to unite yourself with him. You cannot, without peril to your soul, disregard the divine injunction. And again, that may be touchy to some people because maybe you're touchy on that issue. As all of us touchy maybe different things. But that's what the Word of God says. How far are we willing to go with that? Sometimes we go farther than that and we say we made a bad bed and we had to lie in it. And made a miserable life for us because we weren't willing to get on the same page together. And as long as we're willing to get on the same page together, praise God. We must remember the duty of the church to the world is not to come down to the level of the world, but bring them up to God. You know, that's what. Heed the words of Christ is what we should do. That means even in our colleges, you know, our schools, all that we have, our publication houses, our institutions on health. It says we need to be careful and not be unequally yoked together, that day by day by day by day, we've went into all kind of different agreements with the world and other things. And I'm saying that's not right. We're told that we cannot do that and be blessed of God, but yet we're doing it. We're lowering our standards and accepting it for monetary means and so on. This hospital system is now bum, bum, bum. The education now is da, da, da, da. That is not right. And God's people have to take a stand on that. You know, why do we have to go over the same ground over and over and over and over? Maybe we do so that we can learn. We cannot be closely associated with those who don't know the truth. We just can't. Today it's a tough thing when we go over all this stuff and it goes on before honor is humility. And before all that comes to fruition right there, how many of us really are willing to be humbled, to be taught of God, be willing just to follow His Word, be a doer of the Word, right? And not just hearers only, deceiving our own self. So more and more as the time draws to a close, which it is right now. But we need to, by the grace of God, just simply follow His plan. It may be a little distasteful. It may be where you say, I don't understand why we do this. It makes a difference if God has said it by every word that proceeds out of the mouth of God. Amen. And if we're questioning today, let's get back into the Word. Let's study it out this week. Let's just see how far God would have us to go with Him so that heaven can be our home. Let's pray, shall we? Father in heaven, thank You for Your precious Word. Bless us, we pray, to this end. Thank you, Lord, for the information that you give us. We need it's clear, it's straight, and it's to the point that help us to give us that courage that we need to follow you in Jesus' name. Amen.
1: Hello and welcome back, friends. We certainly hope that today's message, Before Honor is Humility, has been a blessing to you. The Holy Scriptures speak to our hearts as they reveal God's will and His ways that will direct us to become like Him and lead us to a life eternal. Hallelujah for that. The Bible reveals how this world is also enmity with God. Pastor Kenny went through that in James 4:4. And to be honored with the blood of Christ as our robe of righteousness, we must first allow the Holy Spirit to humble our hearts in the sight of God and also in the sight of our fellow men. Friends, today's message, Before Honor is Humility, is now available to you for a love gift of just $8 or more. And in closing, I just want to pause for a moment and say, thank you again. 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Until next time, may our precious Lord continue to richly bless you and yours.

0: Have you had your blood pressure checked lately? 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

0: Welcome to the Creator Revealed. My name's Tim Standish, and I'm a scientist. Because I am a scientist, I believe in the Creator God of the Bible.
1: Amen and amen. I'm Shelley Quinn, and we want to welcome you to this program. In the first segment, you're going to get a little scientific nugget, something that will reveal the Creator, as Paul said in Romans 1:20, that God's invisible attributes, even His eternal power and Godhead, are seen in the things that He created. And what are we going to talk about? Oh, the second segment is kind of a Bible or life application. So what are we talking about today?
0: We are talking about humans and other animals.
1: Okay.
0: And before we get into the science, I want to draw your attention to the way in which the Bible prepares our minds to think about both ourselves and other creatures.
1: All right.
0: So let's get back into that creation account in Genesis, where we've gone from Genesis 1 to Genesis 2. So Moses has told us up to this point about the days of creation. And now he goes back and he fills in some details in Genesis chapter 2. So here he's talking about how God created human beings, and he writes, "And the Lord God formed man of the dust of the ground." And I want you to notice that, the ground.
1: Right.
0: That's what human beings, that's what he made us out of. "And breathed into his nostrils the breath of life, and man became a living being." Mm-hmm. So human beings were formed by God. I love that idea of God forming us.
1: He got personal, didn't he?
0: Yes, out of the ground, out of the clay. Yes. And then God breathes the breath of life into Adam, and he becomes this living being. It's a little bit hard for us to understand because we've never seen anything like that. This is not science in the usual sense. It's not the kind of thing we can do experiments on.
1: Yes.
0: It's the kind of thing that ultimately we believe by faith, but it's also something that makes an awful lot of sense, because when we look at human beings, what our bodies are made out of...
1: The elements of the earth.
0: The elements of the earth, right. We're not made out of magic pixie dust or anything like that. We are the same stuff that the rest of the creation is made out of. But we have a different form. We're not an oak tree. We're not a mountain. We're a human being.
1: Yes.
0: Now, it goes on in the same book, in the same chapter, actually. God goes on and he says something about, or Moses tells us something about the animals. So he says, "Out of the ground, the Lord God formed every beast of the field and every bird of the air and brought them to Adam." So you can see here that the animals are made out of the same stuff that we're made out of. It shouldn't be surprising, however, that perhaps there are some similarities there.
1: Yeah. So we have some DNA that would be duplicated, if you will.
0: Well, yes, you know, same God.
1: Yes.
0: Same material. There's going to be some similarities there, just as we would expect with a designer. If a car was designed by the same engineer, two different cars, we would probably expect some similarities between those. We're creations, so are the animals. Same God, same material. And then I'm going to jump all the way down to the story of the flood, and there's an important detail that comes out in there. So here the animals are, they're coming onto the ark. And it says this about them, "And they went into the ark to Noah, two by two, of all flesh, in which is the breath of life." So there you have it. The animals are made out of the ground, just as we are formed out of the ground by God. And just as we have the breath of life, the animals also have the breath of life in them.
1: You know why that's not hard for me to accept by faith? Because here we can put a man on the moon. We've got the shuttles and everything. All of the advances that we've made, no one has been able to duplicate taking elements and bringing in that spark of life that ignites life.
0: Exactly. You know, sometimes people get excited and they say, well, what if life was created in a lab? Well, what would that show? It would, it's very unlikely. But if it did happen, let's just pretend it happened. Would that happen as a result of just natural forces and chance?
1: Right.
0: No. It would be, we would recognize whoever did that as a genius.
1: An engineering genius.
0: Yes. And the organism that was produced as a product of genius.
1: There you go.
0: Just as we as Christians recognize human beings and the other animals, and in fact the rest of the creation, as a product of genius. Well, let's continue on. Let's look at this connection between human beings and the other animals. And I'm going to start off here with a human femur. Everybody has one of these, unless they've had their legs amputated. And we're probably familiar with the morphology of them or the shape of them. But if you cut open a femur, there's something very interesting inside. Up there at the top, where that ball goes into the socket of your hip, you can see something called spongy bone.
1: Yes.
0: And if you look at that spongy bone, it's arranged in an interesting way. What you see...
1: The direction in which...
0: That's right. The direction in which the bone is oriented is the direction in which the force is exerted on the femur. And you see this with other spongy bone as well. What this does is it makes our bones a little bit lighter and a whole lot stronger.
1: So great engineering feat there.
0: Really great engineering. I look at this and I think about those buttresses that you see on Gothic churches.
1: Uh-huh.
0: The buttresses coming out.
1: Yes.
0: They're also carrying lines of force down to the ground so that they're actually quite strong structures, but they're using less material than older kinds of construction methods allowed. So there's an engineering principle that translates over.
1: Yes.
0: Over there. It's kind of fun. This kind of bone you find in human beings, and you also find it in other creatures. So you can see
1: that's
0: there are
1: you.
0: Yes. There are human beings on the back of this elephant, and the elephant has bones that when we cut them open, they have a similar kind of structure to our own. On the other hand, if we look at birds, they have very specialized needs. Their bones need to be as light as possible and as strong as possible.
1: Right.
0: In addition to that, there are some spaces in there to keep things light, you know, to lighten them. So if we look inside a bird's bone, we see this.
1: And, almost like a honeycomb.
0: It does look a little bit like a honeycomb, doesn't it? These spars, basically, inside the bones really make them very strong and yet very, very light. So they're different, but they're different for a reason, because of the demands of flight. That's what's going on. So
1: they were engineered in their design for the purpose.
0: For the specific purpose that they serve. So what we're seeing here is there are similarities which indicate a single designer, a single origin, but also differences to suit the purposes to which these are being put, which indicates in thought about each individual kind of animal.
1: Yes.
0: Let's look at one other thing that has to do with the arrangement of skeletons. This is a tortoise. And if you look inside a tortoise, you can see that its skeleton has an amazing different arrangement of things. The clavicle is inside the ribs. So this is this bone here on your back. Imagine what it took to move that inside. That's a whole re-engineering of things. So while we have the same general design, we have a backbone and ribs and things like that. Tortoises
1: That's
0: and turtles have this incredible re-engineering or different engineering things for the specific purpose that they need. And when you look at all the other organisms that are out there, we've just been looking at vertebrates, but the invertebrates are so diverse. The snails, the insects, the sea urchins, they all have similarities which point to a single designer, and yet spectacular differences. Oh, here's a jellyfish. You could go on and on and on about these profound similarities and profound differences
1: you
0: that we see between these.
1: When things. You look at even like all the different kinds of birds, my husband's a birder, and it is so amazing to see the diversity within a single species. But then you start considering everything that God has created. He loves diversity.
0: He loves diversity, and he's very good at it. He doesn't make things different just for the sake of making something different. He is making different things that are profoundly beautiful.
1: Okay, but when you say if animals and people are made of the same substance, we all have the breath of life, what is the difference between animals and people?
0: There's a profound, profound difference. And it has to do with relationships. Relationships. So I have a pet dog. Her name is Jill. Okay. There are obvious differences between my dog and my daughter.
1: Yes.
0: But I have a different kind of relationship with my daughter than I have with my dog. But we have a relationship.
1: Surely.
0: I love my dog.
1: Yes.
0: And she loves me. I know that when I go home from making these programs, I am going to get a loud and joyous welcome from her. You see, God made human beings to fit a specific purpose in his creation. It's actually written about in Genesis 1. It's laid out there right at the very beginning. This is what God said. This isn't Moses. This is God. Then God said, let us make man in our image, according to our likeness. Let them have dominion over the fish of the sea, over the birds of the air, and over the cattle, over all the earth, and over every creeping thing that creeps on the earth. So God made us like him. He formed us in some profound way to be like him. And he gave us a relationship both with him and with the rest of creation.
1: Yes, so he created us to dominate. That was the purpose, is we were to, in a loving way like him, oversee everything that happened on earth.
0: We're in charge, which means we're responsible too.
1: Yes, yes.
0: And that's a very big deal. We're not to lord it over the rest of creation. We are to treasure it.
1: Yes. Okay.
0: So, what does this reveal to us about the Creator? Well, his love of diversity is demonstrated in the variety of other organisms. So many different things. And his love of diversity is evident in the rest of creation. It's not just the animals, it's everything. He loves diversity. God made diverse organisms to have a relationship with us, just as we have a relationship with him. So by looking at this, we see God's love of diversity.
1: Yes, and you know, it is so exciting that God loved us so much, even to make animals that with whom we could relate and have these special creatures in our life. Well, we hope that you'll stay tuned. We'll be back in just 60 seconds.
2: Lord, will you take the pieces of my life and make them into something beautiful? I can't always see the design you have in mind for me, and that's okay, even though sometimes it doesn't feel okay. In my heart, I know the pattern you make will be just right for my life. Lord, some of the pieces of my life are wonderful and bright, and I have those pieces. I wish every square of my life could be like that. But some of my squares are ragged and faded and tear-stained, and some speak of dark days when I wondered if there was any pattern at all to my life. As I look back, I see that you took those pieces and stitched them into place with stitches that were brighter and lovelier than the rest. Lord, I want my life quilt to be useful as well as beautiful, not just something for people to admire, but something to wrap the cold world up snug and cozy. I want my life quilt to be called by one of your most precious names, the Comforter. So, Lord, will you take the pieces of my life and make them into something beautiful for you? This is Jenny Allen with 3ABN Radio.
1: Welcome back to The Creator Revealed. We've been talking today about our wonderful Creator and all the beautiful creatures that He formed from the dust of the ground for our enjoyment.
0: Exactly. You know, the diversity of life is truly amazing.
1: It is.
0: And anyone who isn't just blown away, not just by the diversity, but the beauty of what's there, I don't know, it seems to me that they've lost their soul. In a way. But there is this question that we have in our minds as Christians, I think all people, and that is, how do we relate to these other creatures? What does the Bible tell us about that? And to assist us with that, we have Dr. Joanne Davidson. She is a professor of systematic theology at the Seventh-day Adventist Theological Seminary at Andrews University, and I'm delighted that she is joining us.
1: Amen.
0: For this, to discuss this really important topic. So, Dr. Davidson, one of the arguments that I've heard is God made human beings to have dominion over the rest of the creation, over the other animals and so on, so we really don't have any responsibility to be caring for these creatures. It is just, the earth is ours to do with what we want. And I'm wondering, is that really a biblical position or not?
3: You know, that a lot of people have that position, but they haven't learned to read the text carefully. If you look at Genesis 1, and God gives a definition of rulership even before He creates humans and animals. On day 4, He says the sun is to rule the day, and He put it in place so it can conserve life and bring forth life from the ground. And so when God asks us to rule, he's wanting us to display the same benevolence that the sun does. And I think it's tragic that though people believe in God as the creator, the ideas of evolution have subtly affected their thinking, often without them realizing it, perhaps. And we just think that animals are just a little lower than we are, and we finally advanced to a higher stage, and we're really of more value and more worth, and that's not right either. That's not right either. The creation story is so beautiful because the first 3 days God creates habitats, and then the last 3 days He fills each of those habitats in turn with the creatures that live there. And then He gives both humans and animals a plant based violent free diet, and then He finishes day 6 rubbing his, you can almost see Him rubbing His hands together, think, oh, this is very good. And he gives animals and humans the same diet. Yeah. And on day 5, interestingly, He talks to the animals. It says in Genesis 1:20-22, God created all the great sea creatures of the sea and the air, and then it says, and God blessed them, saying, be fruitful and multiply. Well, who was God talking to? There was no humans around to listen. And He gives the same blessing only a day later to humans. And He puts them in a world filled with new life and tells them to be fruitful and multiply, the same blessing He'd given to day 5. And if you go to the book of Psalms, Over and over again, dozens of times, the psalmist prays God for the works of his hands. The works of your hands are the works of his hands, referring back to that passage you referred to, Tim, about God creating the creatures from the dust of the ground, the works of his hands. And he is so excited about it and praises God. It just draws forth praise over and over again, the works of God's hands. In fact, there's one choir in Psalm 148 that speaks of humans praising God, but before it mentions praising God, it talks about the animals praising God. And praise is wending to the great creator from all his creatures. It's just unfortunate that we have such degraded hearing that we can't hear all the praise that's going to God. In fact, one scientist wrote, as we're destroying these different species of the earth, we're muting God's praise. Muting God's praise.
0: That's really kind of a poetic, but kind of a depressing thought when you think about it. Yes. I wonder myself, how is God going to respond to us if we are destroying these works of art that he's created? As a scientist, I'm taught to think about them more as in an engineering almost sort of sense, but also the beauty and this praise. What kind of specific instructions, if any, does God give us about how we should be treating animals, for example?
3: Well, if you look at the story of the flood, it's interesting to me that when God had to destroy sin because it was so corrupt, and the word there in the original language is the strongest word that could be used for violence and evil, they were corrupted, that God had to destroy it, but he wanted to make a way of escape. God never destroys sin without making a way of escape. In this case, he had Noah build an ark. And then he told Noah, please bring the animals in because I want to spare them too. And so God, as he prepares to rid the earth of violence and evil, he has an ark for humans and animals to be preserved in. Then after the flood, when they come out of the ark, it's chapter 9, it's very interesting. God gives a major covenant statement there. And four times in that statement, he says, I'm making this covenant with you and your family and all the animals with you in the ark. And he lists them and mentions them, many of them by name. Four times he repeats this in one covenant statement. And we're knowing now, as we're learning to read biblical narratives, that anytime something is repeated, it's a key point. The ancients didn't have underlining and italics and bolding letters to emphasize something important, so instead they would repeat it. And in this case, God four times repeats that he has a covenant with all the creatures he's made, humans and animals.
0: You know what? You know,
3: later when he...
0: Oh, I'm sorry. Go ahead.
3: I just want to add with that, when God gives the Ten Commandments, the fourth commandment is the Sabbath blessing, and he includes the animals even in the Sabbath blessing, that they deserve to rest too. They deserve to rest. And the Old Testament laws, the Mosaic laws, marvelous how God says. I love some of them. I'll repeat one of my favorite. God says, if you see a donkey overloaded with a heavy load and he falls down, you need to help that donkey back to its feet, even though that donkey belongs to your enemy.
0: Yeah, I guess the text that jumps to my mind is the one that says that you shouldn't muzzle the ox that treads the corn.
1: Yes.
0: You know, these animals are worthy of that, their wages.
1: Yes.
0: in a way as well.
3: They should be allowed to enjoy the harvest that they're reaping.
0: Yes.
3: They're ostensibly working for humans, but they're part of the team, and they deserve to enjoy the harvest too.
0: So if we sort of say, well, these animals are of such great value, and they're very much like us, then what does that do to human beings? Does it degrade us to say, hey, you know, we're not as special perhaps as we thought we were, or how are we supposed to think about that?
3: Well, you know, that's the idea of hierarchy, thinking that the people up higher are more important. But God has a different system, I think. He gives us the privilege of caring for his creation, and the animals depend on us for that. And we should be caring for the creation just like God himself does and say it's very, very good, instead of thinking that because we are supposedly have more intelligence that we are above them and don't have to care for them. But, you know, this thing of intelligence is really significant to me, because scientists, of which you are a noble one, Dr. Tim, is coming out with many, many books now about the intelligence of animals. And the last one I read, I love the title. It said, The Wise Guys of the Avian World, Ravens and Crows. And it talks there about how they scientists used to think that monkeys were closest to humans in intelligence, but now they realize they're smarter than monkeys. And the fact that, and tongue-in-cheek, the author says, now when you call someone a bird brain, that's a compliment, because they're real.
0: Oh, it is amazing how smart they are.
1: But, Joanne, you will agree, humans are special in a way, because we were created in the image of God. So there's a form and a function for everything.
3: That's right. And when we see how God cares for the animals, and as well as he cares for humans, that should give us a lesson on how we should care for the animals. If we're created in the image of the Creator, we need to have the same care and loving concern for them as he does.
0: Okay. Well, thank you so much for joining us, Dr. Davidson. It's been a privilege to hear your thoughts and the way that you have brought out these lessons that are contained there in God's Word. I am absolutely convinced that we have a duty as Christians to care for the entire creation, but especially these intelligent other beings that inhabit the earth with us.
1: You know, it's so funny, because you and I were talking, I think yesterday we were talking about the intelligence of animals and pigs.
0: Oh, yeah.
1: You know, like how intelligent a pig is.
0: I want a pet pig, but you know, I have never lived in a household where the true bosses of the house would allow me to have one.
1: You're saying your mother and your wife won't allow it, huh?
0: You know, sometimes I think they just don't understand me.
1: But we don't always appreciate the intelligence of an animal. And you know, my mother always told me, don't trust someone that is not good to animals.
0: Exactly. That was one of the core pieces of advice I gave my daughter. Do not date anybody who is cruel to animals, because they will be cruel to you as well.
1: Yes.
0: At the same time, when you see kindness to animals, and when we ourselves develop these amazing relationships that we can have. I mean, I talked about my dog Jack, but I still have our other dog Jill, you know, and the joy and the love that we share with each other, even though we're not the same species, it is a beautiful thing. And I suspect it models something about the relationship that we ourselves can have with God.
1: Amen. And I think in many ways it makes us, as we are totally dependent upon God, when you have any creature that's totally dependent upon you, you can't help but love them for some reason. Mm-hmm. So it's just an idea, a model of how much God loves us. We hope that you've been blessed today and you'll join us next time.
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Welcome to Defeat Dementia Naturally. I'm Dr. David DeRose, your host for this presentation. We're going to be looking at things that you can do to decrease the risk of dementia affecting you and those that you love. As we begin, who really should be concerned about this topic? You know, it struck me as a physician over the years that it seems that many times people who most need a message that either I have to present or someone else is presenting just don't seem to be tuned into it at all. So this is an important question. Just who should be concerned? Well, my appreciation for the answer to that question took on new significance when I was reading from the Morbidity and Mortality Weekly Report, the edition, one edition that came out in May of 2013. That weekly publication actually comes from the Centers for Disease Control and Prevention, looking at a variety of illnesses and conditions that are affecting the American populace. In this particular study, some 60,000 Americans, a representative sample of people living throughout the United States, came under sharp focus as the researchers looked at just how prevalent early signs of dementia were. What they were looking at is individuals who had had episodes of confusion, increased confusion or memory loss in the preceding 12 months. What did the researchers find when they looked at individuals 60 years of age and older? Believe it or not, they found that over 12% of those responding, again, a representative sample, that means that statistically, it's likely that we're looking at a genuine cross-section of the American population. 12%, so roughly 1 in 8 people, were saying, I've got evidence of cognitive decline. I've been more confused. I've had memory problems of an increased severity over the last 12 months. Now, when I looked at that, I said, okay, over 60 years of age, but there's lots of people who are living in their 80s, 90s. There's people over 100. Maybe the reason that percentage was so high was because of that older group. We would say it was skewed because of those older individuals with higher rates of dementia and thus symptoms indicating dementia. But that wasn't the case. Because when you looked at the age group, even 60 to 64 years of age, about 12% of them had early indicators of cognitive challenge. Who needs to be concerned about dementia? Anybody who's planning to age and to age with grace. Think about it, right? We're going to all have that 60th birthday if it hasn't happened already, and unless we succumb to something else. So the point is simply this. We need to be concerned about caring for our cognition. The evidence suggests that there are natural things we can do to defeat dementia. Those things, you might not be surprised, in the context of our series, can be aptly summarized with the phrase, life start. That's right, life start. Let's take some examples. If you're not familiar, by the way, with the Life Start mnemonic, it actually summarizes 9 essential lifestyle practices that can make a difference as far as decreasing your risk of a host of conditions and improving the quality of your life. If you're not familiar with the mnemonic, log in to our website at lifestartseminars.com and pick up our free ebook that will actually give you a little bit more insight into this paradigm. Well, Life Start, actually those 9 elements, one of them, the S in Life Start, so the first letter of the word start actually stands for sunlight. Let's talk about that first as we're speaking about defeating dementia. Some very interesting research just recently coming out of the neurology literature, the journal Neurology 2014. What they found is they looked at the U.S. population, again, trying to get an idea of a spectrum of

ensure that we have optimal vitamin D levels. If you are vitamin D deficient, you are not on a trajectory to defeat dementia. You're actually increasing your risk of dementia. That's what the data indicates. So our first takeaway point in this presentation, we need to prioritize sunshine exposure. That's the way we make vitamin D. And if there's some reason why you can't do that, or you live in the part of the country or the world where you don't get much sunshine, then you need to take a vitamin D supplement. By the way, just an aside, if you haven't heard other presentations where I speak about vitamin D and parts of the world where you don't make much of it, especially in the winter months, then pay some attention to this topic. An example. Boston, Massachusetts has been studied. 4 months of the year, you cannot make adequate amounts of vitamin D because the sun does not come up high enough above the horizon. Edmonton, Alberta, Canada, 5 months of the year. Bergen, Norway, 6 months of the year. The same would be true in the southern hemisphere in the winter months there. So the point is, any question about vitamin D status, if you're not getting out in the sun, hey, you got any question, just have your vitamin D level checked. What you ask for is something called 25-hydroxyvitamin D. Ask your doctor for that test. By the way, I know we go through some of this material quickly. We have a study guide that is free as well, gives you more information about the things we're talking about. Again, that's available for you free on lifestartseminars.com. Well, let's move on from vitamin D and the S, the sunlight, in the mnemonic Life Start, and let's look at another element. In the word start, the T stands for temperance, total avoidance of things that are harmful, and moderation in things that are good. And the A stands for fresh air. There is a habit in America, embraced by literally millions of people, that is at the interface of both temperance and fresh air. It has to do with cigarette smoking. Does cigarette smoking have any role in cognition? Now, I know some of you, if you've ever smoked, you say, hey, smoking helps me. I get kind of a mental clarity when I have a cigarette. Well, let me tell you just a little bit about that. Individuals who are smoking on a regular basis, nicotine has what we call a very short half-life. What that means is from the time of your last cigarette until the time you start going through moderate withdrawal or early withdrawal symptoms is perhaps as little as 1 to 2 hours. What that means is you can start having a deterioration in your concentration. You can start feeling a little bit more anxious just because you're addicted to nicotine and you haven't had any nicotine in a relatively short time. When you smoke, may help you calm down, may help you seem to think clearer, but it's not because smoking is a boon to cognitive health. The research actually indicates just the opposite. The message from the research is smoking is a risk factor for dementia. In 2007, Australian researchers did what we call a meta-analysis. They collected 19 prospective studies. That means studies that have looked at people over time. Involved in these studies were tens of thousands of people. In one of those studies, they followed the individuals for up to 30 years. So, what did they find when they looked at these individuals? First of all, when they pooled all these studies, at the time of initial assessment, if you compared someone who had ever smoked with someone who never smoked, let's make it more dramatic. You compare those who are currently smoking and you compare them with those who never smoked, what kind of difference do you think they found? They found a 79% increased risk of having Alzheimer's disease, and a 78% increased risk of having what we call vascular dementia. So Alzheimer's is a form of dementia that can sometimes track in families. Vascular dementia is actually a dementia that is caused by small strokes or large strokes over time. It refers to the blood vessel supply to the brain. Bottom line, nearly a doubling of risk of showing up. When you're talking with the investigator, you have nearly twice the likelihood of having dementia if you are a current smoker. But that's not all. Remember, these studies, some of them followed people for 2 years, 5 years, some up to 30 years. What did they find? Is they followed smokers over time. So you get the picture? At any point in time,
You interview a smoker.

0: smoker, they're going to be more likely to have dementia. But now you take that person with no dementia and you follow them over time, what happens? There's an increased decline in cognitive abilities in the smokers over time. There is a 70% increased risk of developing Alzheimer's disease. Do you see, we're actually looking at two different things. And some researchers would say the study over time is more powerful because it suggests that it really is a factor related to smoking. If you just look at one point in time, someone could say, well, are more people with dementia, do they smoke? Is that what causes them to smoke or perpetuates their smoking? But if you look over time, what you see is greater development of Alzheimer's disease. I think you see the bottom line. The bottom line is if you are looking for more reasons to stop smoking, I mean, here it is. I mean, think about it. Think about it. Smoking is not just related to things that cut your life short, like cancer and heart disease, it also increases your risk of dementia. If you want to defeat dementia, the message is clear. Not only do you want to get adequate sunshine, not only do you want to ensure that you have good vitamin D levels, but you want to make sure that you get rid of that habit of cigarette smoking. We want to move now to the last element in the LifeStart paradigm, that element of trust. We often talk about trust in divine power, trust in a higher power, something beyond you. Very, very interesting. Many people say, well, you know, you kind of tack that one on. I'm not going to get too involved with that trust element. This is fascinating data, relatively recent data coming out looking at distrust. These researchers looked at something called cynical distrust. So it's the idea that no one cares about me. No one cares what happens to me. It's not safe to trust anyone. You get the picture? When they look at individuals that have that approach to living, they have a higher risk for dementia. Now you say, well, of course, they're more likely to have dementia. These people are probably depressed. They have mental illness. No, even when they try to explain it by depressive symptoms, that does not explain it. There is something about trusting other people that actually helps the brain. An interesting insight into this comes from research on a compound called oxytocin. That's right, oxytocin. Quite fascinating. Oxytocin has been known about for years because it's involved in maternal-infant relationships. But we now know that oxytocin is a trust hormone. That's right. Oxytocin is involved in trusting relationships. And so if you trust other people more, it actually helps your brain make more oxytocin. Now, it's actually made by the pituitary gland with signaling from the brain, but it's this whole neuroendocrine pathway that's involved in producing oxytocin. And what I mean by neuroendocrine, if that's a big word, it's simply the fact that the brain and the hormonal mechanisms of the body are connected, and trust is something powerful that impacts the brain and impacts us hormonally. So don't look at the LifeStart paradigm and say, well, the trust in divine power, that trust element really doesn't make much difference. When it comes to defeating dementia, the evidence suggests it is an important component as far as maintaining optimal cognition. Well, let's move on just a little bit further and look at some other natural strategies that can help us in this quest to optimize brain performance and to avoid dementia. Some of you may be familiar with one of my favorite brain health compounds. It's something called brain-derived neurotrophic factor. I know that's a mouthful, but let's break it down just a little bit. Brain-derived means this compound is actually made by your brain. Neurotrophic. Neuro refers to neurons or brain cells. Trophic refers to growth. So this is a brain-derived, brain-made, brain-created, brain-produced compound that actually helps your brain cells thrive. Why BDNF is so exciting is it actually holds promise for helping us prevent dementia. Now, I speak about this in detail in my mini-series, The Brain Health Revolution, but I want to give you some of the high points. In that larger presentation, I speak about some of the far-reaching benefits of BDNF, how it can help you with depression, how it can help you with addictive states. But in this presentation, we're focused on dementia. And I want to look with you at two of the leading causes of dementia affecting millions of people in the United States alone. We're speaking about Alzheimer's disease, of course, and also that neurodegenerative disorder known as Parkinson's disease, because Parkinson's can also cause dementia. BDNF has been shown to help you decrease your risk of both Alzheimer's and Parkinson's. Well, the question then becomes, BDNF, how do I increase it? What can I do? There are four key strategies that can help you improve levels of BDNF, and thus, in addition to sunshine, in addition to trusting relationships, in addition to not smoking, just another window on things that can improve your likelihood of never having to deal with dementia. Let's go through these four. The first one is dietary restriction. So if you're thinking in terms of our mnemonic, life start, L for liquids, I for interpersonal relationships, F is for foods. So dietary restriction takes in foods, but it also takes in the T in life start. T stands for temperance. So dietary restriction is the concept of eating what is good for you in moderation. Let's talk a bit about it. What's so interesting to me about dietary restriction is if you look at animal studies of longevity, you'll find that animals consistently live longer with modest caloric restriction. The evidence suggests that one of those health-giving attributes of dietary restriction is this, that it increases compounds of this BDNF. So if you're focused on defeating dementia, then you are going to want to do what? You're going to want to make sure that you do not overeat and that maybe you even practice fasting occasionally. Maybe skipping the evening meal. By the way, you don't want to skip breakfast. That's an important meal for optimal brain performance throughout the day. But skipping the evening meal can aid you in weight reduction and can also help increase BDNF levels. The reason I say that is in the research, cutting back on calories as little as 30% significantly boosts levels of this dementia-fighting compound. Well, if caloric restriction can help with boosting BDNF levels and also helping to avoid Alzheimer's, do we know why there are these connections? Is it only BDNF? Is that the only reason why I need to be careful as far as dementia? Because maybe I could do three of these other four things that Dr. DeRose is gonna give us in this presentation, and I can eat as much as I want. Well, let me tell you, some very interesting research being done in the halls of those working with dementia prevention. One of the leading research groups is based there at Mount Sinai School of Medicine, now referred to as the Icahn School of Medicine. And what they've been studying is dementia. What factors predispose us to dementia? And they found in their research that dietary factors loom large when it comes to risk of dementia. One of the things that they highlight is having a special role in promoting the Alzheimer's disease changes in the brain is the consumption of saturated fat. Saturated fat is typically found in animal products. So what we're seeing here when it comes to that F in life start is a very important aspect. We want to avoid overeating. We want to think about periodic fasting. And by the way, if you have high blood pressure, diabetes, questions about the safety of fasting, you want to check with your physician before embarking on such a practice. But you definitely can cut back on saturated fat. The way you do that is by eating less in the way of animal products and eating more in the way of plant products that tend to be low in saturated fat. Well, let's hasten on and look at the three other areas that can help us in dealing with dementia by boosting levels of BDNF. So, one way we do it, we cut back on our caloric intake. What is the second area? The second area brings up another life start element. It's the E in life. E standing for exercise. That's right. Regular physical exercise actually boosts levels of this brain protective compound. It has been shown in research in animal models. It's been shown in human studies that exercise can increase BDNF levels in the range of 30% after a single exercise session. So the message here is if you're concerned about brain health, you need to be concerned about physical activity. You need to be making a regular priority of getting physical exercise. How much exercise do you need? Well, it's true that the more moderate exercise you get, it seems the better you do in the department of BDNF. But, said that, even a little amount of exercise is better than none. Now, let me tell you something else very interesting in this relationship between dementia, cognitive health, and exercise. They've noticed in animal models that if you get under more stress, stress depresses BDNF levels. Now, exercise helps to offset stress, so that's part of why this connection is coming in here. But listen very carefully. If the stress is persistent, not only does BDNF levels drop, but scientists have actually been able to measure atrophy or a wasting away of a critical brain region known as the hippocampus. The hippocampus is involved in memory. Think about it. What is one of the hallmarks of dementia? It's memory problems. So part of the strategy that we want to focus on is stress management. And one of the ways you manage your stress is by physical activity, whether it's running or walking, whether it's biking or swimming. Being more physically active can make a difference, not only in raising BDNF levels, but in diffusing stress, which is one of the keys that can help you defeat dementia. Well, we need to move on to the third element that can help you raise those levels of BDNF, that natural compound, brain-derived neurotrophic factor that can help you as far as fighting off two common sources of dementia, two common causes, namely Alzheimer's disease and Parkinson's. That third element that we want to talk about is environmental enrichment or environmental stimulation. Now, this is easy to conceptualize if you're working with rats, because if rats are in their usual housing environment, you know, you maybe even had rodents as pets. I mean, I had them growing up, and, you know, they've got that water bottle that hangs on their cage, and they've got the little food dish, and they've got the wheel because, you know, the rat or the mouse or the hamster has got to be active, but it's really a pretty boring environment when you think about it. An environmentally enriched setting would be when you move that rat or that hamster into a more natural setting. You let it go in the yard. I mean, good luck, you know, getting it back again. Or you put it in a box that's got all kinds of natural obstacles, and it can dig in there, not just, you know, dig in the shavings, you know, the cedar shavings that you got in the bottom of the cage. You get my point. It's now engaging with the environment at a much higher level. This environmental enrichment, whether we look at animal models or whether we look at human models of dementia, is very, very powerful. You say, well, what does that mean, Dr. DeRose? You want to stick me and I'll move out of my house, live out in nature? Well, you know, actually a camping trip may accomplish that. By the way, any change in setting is environmentally enriching. You get out of your routine. I know sometimes it's frustrating. It may be difficult. Maybe you're going to help on a project in a third world country. Maybe you're building something there. Maybe you don't have the modern conveniences. Or maybe you're at a five-star hotel in a different place in the world or country. Any of these situations is environmentally enriching because it's challenging your brain to deal with different situations. Along these lines, education helps you lower your risk of Alzheimer's disease. Might I say it? That's why these Life Start seminars are so powerful. Because just engaging on this level, just learning this material, just tapping into the website, getting the free resources, whether it's a free ebook or the study guides that go along with this, tapping into some of the other educational programs we have, all of these things can challenge the mind, can be environmentally enriching in that way, and can thus decrease your risk of dementia. Well, let's talk about the last area of BDNF increasing practices, and it's this. It's avoiding alcohol. Alcohol exposure imbalances the various nerve growth factors in the brain. It can raise them in some areas, lower them in other areas, such as in the hippocampus, that critical area for memory. I recommend if you want to function optimally at a brain level, you want to take alcohol out of the program. Alcohol is a depressant, even in small amounts. It blunts the frontal lobe, so you lose some of your discriminating faculties when you're even under a small amount of alcohol influence. And remember, that connection with the hippocampus, you take alcohol, which indicates you will drop levels of BDNF in that important brain memory region. Hopefully, you've seen in this presentation how Life Start is really telling us about 9 natural elements that can help you defeat dementia. We haven't looked at every one of them, but we saw how temperance, avoiding things like smoking and alcohol, eating in moderation can help with dementia. We saw how sunlight can boost levels of vitamin D and thus help you avoid things like Alzheimer's disease. We showed you how trust in divine power and trusting relationships with others can help you as far as brain health. And as we close, let me close on that note, because Life Start is not just about educational materials, it's also about support. There are free coaching options where you can connect with other people by going to our website at lifestartseminars.com. So whether it's more educational material, whether it's connecting with other people, whether it's just making a point to exercise, to be temperate in your eating, to avoid harmful substances, you can defeat dementia. I'm Dr. David DeRose for Life Start Seminars.
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0: Hi, this is Vern with Michigan DNR. Here's your bear smart tip. If you happen to come across a bear out in the woods walking or hiking or camping, stand your ground, do not run or play dead. Make loud noises and back away slowly. Always provide a clear, unobstructed escape route for the bear. Rarely do bears attack. If they do, fight back. Treat bears with respect and observe them from a distance.
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2: There's much more than just tobacco and a cigarette. 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National Kick Butts Day is an opportunity to raise awareness of these harmful chemicals and the concerns surrounding children and smoking. 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Now go out there and kick some butts.
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1: Now the weather forecast for Strong Tower Radio. For Michigan's UP, our skies will be mostly sunny today. Highs up to 79 degrees with a southeastern breeze at 5 to 10 miles an hour. There'll be a 70% chance of a few scattered showers arriving overnight. Cloud cover will be increasing with lows down to 62 degrees and winds out of the south at 5 to 10 miles an hour. For northern Michigan, it's going to be a partly sunny day today, but sunnier conditions as we warm up to 78 degrees. Winds out of the southeast at 5 to 10 miles an hour. Then partly cloudy skies returning overnight, with lows back down to 58 degrees. Winds will be out of the east at around 5 miles an hour. For southern Michigan, sunny skies today. Highs up to 85 degrees with a light breeze out of the east. And winds will be out of the southeast for overnight. We'll have mostly clear skies and lows back down to 65 degrees. For central Illinois, partly sunny conditions through the afternoon. Highs up to 90 degrees, but the heat index will be up to 102. Winds will be out of the south at 5 to 10 miles an hour. Lows back down to 74 degrees overnight. For Strong Tower Radio, I'm meteorologist Scott Cook.
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8: 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One of those books is our featured resource at buildingrelationships.us. You wrote this with Arlene Pelican, Screen Kids, Five Relational Skills Every Child Needs in a Tech-Driven World. You can find out more about that at buildingrelationships.us. Gary, when your children were young, the screen was a television set. So this is kind of a whole new world, isn't it?
9: Oh, absolutely, Chris. You know, we had clear rules. There were three or four programs that they could choose two 30-minute programs on TV. So they had some choice, but that's all the TV they saw. And today, of course, yes. I mean, screens are controlling the world. And parents are letting screens do all the babysitting and a lot of other stuff. So this book will help a lot of parents who are already struggling with, how am I going to handle all this, because it will help you make some guidelines with your children, because we want them to learn how to have skills in relationships, not just watching a screen, you know. So, yeah, this book, I'm very excited about it. And, of course, Arlene Pelicane, my co-author on this book, is just super in this area.
10: She is. And if you go to buildingrelationships.us, you'll see that book, Screen Kids, buildingrelationship.us. Now, Gary, this is our last program before we take a summer break. So next week and all the way through July and August, you're going to hear best of broadcasts from this past year. And we would love to hear a question or a comment from you over the summer. So call our listener line. I'll give it to you a couple times here. 866-424-GARY. And I'll slow down. 1-866-424-4279. If there's a question about relationships that you have as a parent, as a friend, dating, marriage, whatever it is, 866-424-GARY. And let me mention that July marks the 100th anniversary of Moody Radio. And I would like to hear from you, Gary. You were born 12 years after Moody Radio went on the air. So you've got a long history. You came to Moody Bible Institute around 1955, and you told me you didn't, because you were so involved in classroom work, you didn't really pay much attention to what was on the radio. But here's my question. Did you ever think you would have a national program on Moody Radio when you studied at Moody?
9: The short answer is no. Never, ever crossed my mind. In fact, when Moody Radio came to me, and I don't remember the year, you may remember, Chris, but and asked if I'd be open to doing a radio program, my first response was, oh, I don't know. I'm a counselor. I mean, I listen to people. I don't get on and talk, you know. I mean, came back a little later and said, what if we got you a really good co-host? Would you be open to it? And I said, well, I'd pray about it. And they came back, Chris, and said, well, how about Chris and Andrea Fabry? And I by that time, I knew about you guys, okay?
10: Yes.
9: And I said, oh, I'll pray about that. I didn't have to pray long. And I said, yeah, if they'd be my co-host, I'll do it. And so here we have. How many years have we been going, Chris?
10: Well, we started in 2007. So whatever, do the math in your head.
9: I'm but not good on math.
10: it's been a long, good journey together. And and Moody Radio was a part of that, brought us together. And you've spoken into a lot of people's lives. And so I just want to highlight that as we head into July, which is the 100th anniversary. Dr. Gary Chapman has been a part of that for since 2007. And here's one of the programs that we thought we would do. Just about every month, we have what we call a Dear Gary broadcast, where people call in and ask you questions. And our first caller today has a program idea about a communication problem that she has. Here's her topic suggestion.
3: Hi, Gary. I was just wondering if maybe sometime you could address the concept of fake validation or like gained validation, because that's something I've been experiencing in a relationship where it's almost like they pretend they're listening to me and pretend they're validating me. But like in my gut, it feels like they're not, and they're actually kind of not believing me. So, yeah. Maybe you can cover that sometime. Thanks so much for all your work. Bye.
9: Well, you can almost feel the pain in the voice of this caller. All of us like to be heard. If we're talking, it's because we think we have something to say. And if the other person is just, you know, apparently listening and maybe even affirming, you know, with but in our mind, they come across to us as their mind somewhere else. They're not really listening to what we have to say because they don't have a response that solicits, you know, am I hearing what you're saying? Is this what you're saying? I want to make sure I understand you. They're not asking those kind of questions. And that's what changes the dynamic. Is when they're not only just sitting there in your presence, listening to you talk, but they are asking you questions to make sure they understand what you're saying. That is an engaged listener. And that's what this caller is really longing for, is an engaged listener, not just one that sits there and gives the impression that they're listening, But by the fact that they don't respond in any way to ask clarifying questions, or what are the implications of this, or how might we apply what you're saying, or what is there anything I can do that would help what you're sharing? You know, they don't ask those questions. So there's no conversation going on, really. And that's what she's really asking for.
10: Yeah. And truth, you know, I want to hear that. Even if you disagree with me or don't think I'm right in what I'm saying, tell me that rather than pretending. Yeah. I heard Al and Autumn Ray say they're going to be our guests coming up, I believe, in the fall. Being heard is so close to feeling loved that most people can't tell the difference. I think that's what kind of what she's talking about, right?
9: Yeah, I think you're right, Chris. We want to feel like that a person is interested in us enough that they really want to hear and understand what we're saying. And then, yes, we want their feedback. If it's a close relationship like a marriage, we want their feedback. In fact, we should ask for their feedback. What do you think? Because I'm interested in your perspective. And when we take that approach, also, we're encouraging active listening, because we're actually asking for their feedback. What do you feel about this, or how do you see this? And when you have that kind of interest, they're far more likely to share, because sometimes the reason they don't share where they are or don't ask questions is because they're afraid to get into an argument, particularly if that's been a pattern that they've established in their relationship.
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0: Our program is Building Relationships with Dr. Gary Chapman, and this is our Dear Gary broadcast for June. If you have a relationship question, call our listener line at 1-866-424-GARY. Keep your question as brief as possible. We'll try to address it here on the program. That's 1-866-424-GARY.
1: 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Gary, I don't think we've ever had this issue come up in the last 19 years or so when we started this program. And I'm interested in your reaction to our next caller.
2: Essentially, we are newly married, year and a half. My first marriage was 54 years. My current wife's first marriage was 64 years. When looking at your materials, we don't see anything for people in their 80s, really, as a general stuff of my goal. So are there documents? You get a teenage book, but you have a senior's book. Looking for information that is suitable for us instead of these 30-year-long marriages or whatever, which is really a short time as far as we're concerned. But we want to go another 20. Talk to you later.
1: Okay, I got to jump in here. I think for somebody who's been married 30 plus years, it's like, you know, that's nothing compared to what we're going through. But I love what he said at the end. We want to go another 20. Yeah. And, you know, okay, so what do you say?
3: Well, first of all, he's right. I've never written a book on that. Because what I heard him say is that one of them had been married to their original spouse 64 years and one 54 years. And apparently both of them are deceased, and they met each other in their 80s. And now they are trying to figure out how do we make marriage at this stage work for us. You know, I'm at that stage myself, but my wife's still living, and I hope she lives another 20 years. In fact, she and I both have talked about if one of us died before the other, would the other one get remarried, you know? And my wife has just said very dogmatically, no, absolutely not. I'm not going to train another one.
1: I can hear Carolyn say that. I believe you.
3: And I honestly don't think I would get remarried either if she died before I did. But, you know, one never knows until you're going through an experience. But I hear the caller. And obviously, at that stage of life, things are different, and there are different things you have to be thinking about, because each of you have a history, each of you have assets, financial assets, each of you have families, extended families, mm-hmm. very likely, children, grandchildren, maybe great-grandchildren at that point. And so there's a lot more things to deal with when you're at that age and you're just getting married. So I don't know, Chris, if there are books out there. I'd like to think that there are that deal with issues at that age. Maybe we can check that out. And if not, well, then maybe I can do some research and write a book on that. Because
1: you could write it with them, with that couple.
3: Yeah,
1: let me jump into that then in his situation, because one of the things that I think might happen, if you've been married to somebody for 64 years and the other's 54 years, you have such a history. How do you deal with that lost spouse, you know, the spouse who's passed away? And how do you not compare? Well, that's my husband used to, and my wife used to, and that kind of thing. Yeah. How do you deal with that, you know, honor the person who's passed away, but at the same time, love the person who you're married to now?
3: Yeah. Yeah, that would certainly be a key question, because I think you're exactly right. There would be that tendency to expect your husband or your wife to do the kind of things that your former husband or wife did. And I would think that would be a point of contention in a lot of marriages at that juncture. And I think we'd have to – I think there ought to be a lot of premarital counseling before you make a decision. I mean, you may think, well, we've been married before and we've done it for a long time. We know how to do this. But you're facing issues and a history that is coming together. and it's two different histories that are coming together. There is a sense in which I think it would be even more difficult in the 80s to be marrying, after you've had a successful long marriage, to be marrying again to someone else. There's going to be issues you're facing that you really didn't face even in the first marriage. So, yeah, I appreciate the call. And I'm sorry we're not giving a really good answer in terms of specifics. But I do think that there are issues that need to be dealt with before you get married. And then I would also suggest, as you run into problems, don't think you're too old to go for counseling. I mean, seek out a Christian counselor and be honest about what you're struggling with, rather than just you get to the place where you're just kind of miserable with each other because you know you've got situations you haven't been able to deal with. So, be mature enough, at least if you do have struggles that you can't settle yourself, to reach out to a Christian counselor and let them help you.
1: Or the tension that comes from your kids or her kids.
3: I've heard
1: that a lot, haven't you?
3: Right, absolutely. And because sometimes the kids don't want you to get married.
1: Right.
3: Daddy, why are you getting married? You're 85 years old, you know? and they're thinking, you're just compounding the problem here. You're going to pass on financially whatever you have to those of us who are children, but what are her children going to think about that? And have you all settled this before you get married, of how you're going to handle the finances and her, whatever assets she has and assets you have and the house that she probably owns, the house that you own. And you know, so I think you need to consider your children's concerns. And I would say even before you get married, talk with your children about it and let them know, you know, what you're thinking in terms of how to handle all those kind of things. Because the more information you give them up front, the less likely they're going to be super, super disturbed with the fact that you're getting married again. There's a lot of issues there with your adult children and even your grandchildren. So I'm not saying you shouldn't get married at 80 or 85 or whatever. I'm just saying you need to really think your way through and deal with the issues before you get married that will help make things a lot easier for you and for your children.
1: And isn't it interesting how communication comes up? You know, communicating with your kids, this is what's going on. And if you keep it a secret and, you know, the ramifications of that. Okay, great call. Thank you. If you have a question for Dr. Chapman, 866-424-GARY, leave a message. We're going to come back in the fall and answer some of these questions that we get over the summer. 866-424-GARY. Next up is a mom in a difficult situation.
4: Hi, Dr. Gary. My question is about my daughter, my adult daughter. She's 41. According to her, she always wanted to have a relationship with me when she was young, when she was a teenager. I thought I was doing the best that I could, but apparently she always tells me that I just never lived up to being a good mom. She said she has forgiven me, but she brings it up often. And I could tell in her demeanor and the way that she talks about me that she has resentment. Now, I can live with that, although it hurts very much, but I do want her prayers to be answered. She now has a teenage daughter that is sort of rebelling, my first granddaughter that I love dearly. She's a good kid, but she's sort of rebelling, and she has asked me for forgiveness in front of my granddaughter, and I tell her it's never too late to ask for forgiveness, and I forgive you. I love you, and I have asked for forgiveness to her for my shortcomings as a mom, because I know I have them. I can't recall anything major that I did, but back in that day, my life was a blur, so I don't want to minimize her feelings and her reasons, although they're not clear to me how I am such a bad mom, but I do want her to forgive me genuinely, because I know how important it is for your prayers to be answered, not holding a grudge, especially to your mom. I personally had issues with my mom, and at the end of her life, God to really forgive her and it made a difference. So that's my question, Dr. Gary. What can I do to make sure that she genuinely forgives me and that she doesn't hold any bitterness. Is there a way? Thank you so much.
3: Well, Chris, I would wonder how many conversations they have had about this issue. Whether it was just one or two, really big moments that the daughter shared these things with her, or whether it's just, she just talks about it continually. Because these kind of things don't get resolved without conversations. And so the ideal thing is if a mother gets the message in any way she does that her adult daughter felt like she was not a good mother, would be to ask questions and to say, I want to know how you feel. I want to know what you felt growing up because, I can't read your mind and I didn't know you were feeling certain ways, but I want to know because I want to apologize for anything that I've done that was hurtful and wrong or anything I failed to do. So will you, I just want to listen and ask you to share with me. And don't worry about hurting me because I'd be more hurt if you don't share them with me. And let her honestly share and don't defend yourself at all. Just listen to her perception of what life was like with you as her mother. And maybe even take some notes as she's talking to show that you're sincerely trying to hear what she's saying and ask her questions. Is this what you're saying? I just want to make sure that I understand you. And having that kind of in-depth conversation, and if you think that's impossible with her, just the two of you, maybe do it in the presence of a counselor, who can help each of you hear each other and understand each other. That is, if you tried this and there's been explosions in the middle of trying to be open and honest. Let a third party be there. They can help you process that, but I do think that's the first essential, is hearing the daughter out and not trying to defend yourself, but just trying to understand where she felt. Because if she felt it, then emotionally that's what she experienced. It was not necessarily your intention at all in what you did or didn't do, but it's what she felt. And that's what's influenced her, that she is looking back and feeling like that you failed her in some ways. So there has to be an openness to hear her perceptions of how you fail before you can apologize sincerely. And then you apologize sincerely, not just by saying, I'm sorry, but by, I don't know if you've read my book on the 5 apology languages, but if you haven't, I suggest you read it. Because it helps you know how to apologize in a sincere way, a way that's meaningful to the other person. Because just to say, I'm sorry, is not, though that's the most common apology, it's the least effective apology in terms of coming across as sincere. And so I think hearing it first and then sincerely apologizing, and not necessarily that you were morally wrong, but that you see what your behavior, the impact it had on her. And you're apologizing, and you're saying, I wish I had never done that, And you're asking, what can I do at this point that would make it up to you, that would show you that I'm sincere. That's what you want to experience, is a sincere apology after you hear the reality of what she's thinking and feeling. Now, I don't know what your granddaughter is at a kind of rebellious stage. Obviously, many teenagers go through that. But I think the book, The 5 Love Languages of Teenagers, would be a good book for her, your daughter, to have, to read, to understand her own daughter, if she hasn't read it and is not familiar with the 5 love languages. Because there's a possibility that her daughter is growing up feeling unloved as well. Because if we don't speak their love language, even though we love them in our hearts, they don't feel loved. And that may be a part of the situation with your adult daughter. Perhaps you did not speak her love language, consequently she did not feel loved, even though you loved her. That's why I say to parents, the question is not, do you love your children? The question is, do they feel loved? Because if they don't feel loved, then it's going to show up in their behavior toward you and in life. And a teenage daughter who is rebellious toward her mother, it may well be that she doesn't feel loved. So that would be a good gift for you to give your daughter, and you can read it yourself and say to her, I wish I had read this when you were a teenager, you know. But it's communication, sincere, open communication that will bring healing. And if you can't do it, just the two of you, then ask your daughter if she's willing to go for counseling with you so that you can together work through this.
1: Two resources there, the five languages of teenagers, five love languages of teenagers, the secret to loving teens effectively, and then the five apology languages, the secret to healthy relationships that you wrote with Dr. Jennifer Thomas. You can find those at the website buildingrelationships.us, buildingrelationships.us. And the really positive thing here, Gary, is that her daughter, even though she's hurt, she's talking. There are so many calls that we get here from parents who've said, my kids won't have any, you know, I can't call them. I can't see the grandkids. They've shut me out. At least her daughter is talking with her. That is a good sign, isn't it?
3: It is a good sign. In fact, it's the starting place when there's a relationship fracture is for the one who feels like they were hurt or treated unfairly. To verbalize it in as a positive way as you can, but a realistic way. And that's why the whole thing of communicating those things, it's a process that we have to go through if we're going to find healing.
0: 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Well, coming up, what will retirement be like when your marriage has little or no communication? Hear Gary's response straight ahead on Moody Radio.
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1: Again, the website, buildingrelationships.us. And let me give you our number where you can ask Dr. Chapman a question or give some encouragement, 866-424-GARY. The question that you ask, the comment that you make about some relational struggle or relational high point might help somebody else who's going to be listening. 1-866-424-4279. I want you to hear from a caller, Gary, who resonated with something on a previous program. Here we go.
9: Hi, Gary. I'm listening to the program this morning. My marriage has been 37 years, so this is a comment. I had to do exactly what you had stated in regards to wanting this relationship to work, that we needed to either go for counseling or I'm going to have to just take a break and see how badly you want this. And it's really neat. God's been working in our lives. We're putting him first, and I'm blessed to see how he is working this relationship out. So I wanted to share that. Thank you.
3: Well, Chris, it's always encouraging when listeners take action, which is what she did, you know, reaching out for and getting help and now experiencing the value of that. So, if we don't do something, things don't get better. We have to take action. And so she took action. And that I think, is the lesson all of us need to learn. Do something that will be constructive.
1: I love that she said us. God's working on us. It's not just fix him, you know. God's working on
3: right.
1: us. That is a positive statement, isn't it?
3: Absolutely. Absolutely.
1: She is right in the middle of a marriage struggle and in the middle of one of your books, Gary. Here's our next caller.
10: Hi, Dr. Gary. I am currently listening to your book, Loving Your Spouse When You Feel Like Walking Away. I am on chapter 13. And I have been going through various trials and tribulations in my marriage. And I've been trying to reconcile with my husband, and we've gone to numerous counseling sessions. And can you recommend a counselor in my area close by where we can potentially seek counseling from a therapist that maybe has the same processes and views that you do to kind of help us potentially find out if we can stay married or if ultimately we need to go our separate ways? And again, I am just at my wit's end, and I'm looking for some type of resolve in my marriage. I do not want to give up on it. I do love my husband, but he is very, very difficult. I have nothing else to do. I don't know what else to do. Thank you for your time.
3: Well, Chris, I appreciate her call because she's acknowledging that she really wants to make things different. She wants to follow the message of that book, Loving Your Spouse When You Feel Like Walking Away. But she's struggling, and she's asking for, you know, advice on where to find a counselor. I don't know any counselors personally that live in her city, but I will give you two suggestions. Number one, Focus on the Family, the radio program Focus on the Family. You can Google them. They have over 20 counselors on their staff who will hear your story, hear where you are, and then they have a list of counselors around the country that they can make recommendations. They don't do long-term counseling themselves, but they'll hear your story, see where you are, and then they will give you information on how to contact a Christian counselor in your area. There is another organization called American Association of Christian Counselors, AACC, American Association of Christian Counselors, and I think you can Google them as well. They have a thing on their website where you can put in your zip code, and they will send you a list of counselors, Christian counselors in your area, and you can call them and share a little bit about your situation and ask, you know, is this the sort of thing that that you could perhaps help us with? So those would be my two suggestions in terms of trying to find a Christian counselor. The other suggestion would be that you call a pastor of a church in your area, particularly maybe a church that you know or you trust, and ask them if they have Christian counselors in the area they could recommend. Because many times Christian counselors have built a relationship with Christian pastors. So that would be another option on the local level.
1: And that's one of the reasons why I wanted to hear what you would say, because you cannot count. We get calls and say, Gary, you need to counsel. You need to talk with my husband or my wife, or, you know, tell me this counselor, and you

0: 26-year relationship with my husband, but we don't communicate anymore. We've gotten used to our daily grind, you know, jobs, family, community, whatever has taken us away from each other. We are looking into retirement, and I just can't see what retirement looks like with someone that I have not communicated with for years and where I don't feel like we mesh anymore. I don't feel like we are a couple. It almost feels like we are married, but roommates. We don't want to get divorced. We don't want it to go down that path. We want to try to work on it and fix it and grow to the next chapter in our life. So whatever you can help us with, I would appreciate it. Thank you.
1: Well, I'm empathetic with the caller, and I think there are many couples in our country who can identify with what she's saying. They are being civil to each other, but they're not really sharing life with each other. I think there's several things that can be done, steps that can be made. I'm assuming here that you're Christians. One would be to get a devotional book that's related to marriage. I wrote one, but there's a lot of others out there as well. The one I wrote is the 1 Minute Love Language Devotional. It's for every day of the year. It's a year-long devotional. There's a scripture verse. There's a brief devotional on the scripture verse, and there's a printed prayer. If you got that and said to your husband, you know, could we try something together here? Find out a time we can just sit down and just take 3 minutes or 5 minutes, and just expose ourselves together to something scriptural and something related to marriage. And one day you could read it, and one day he could read it. You just go back and forth. It's a setting in which you're focusing on hearing something from God, hearing a principle from Scripture that can be helpful to you, and also hearing each other pray a prayer, even though it's you're reading a prayer, but you're hearing each other pray. That could open up the climate to begin to have more conversation. And then a second thing, having done that, would be to say, you know, honey, I don't know how you feel, but I just feel like we're kind of roommates and we're not talking to each other. And I don't know what you're thinking and you don't know what I'm thinking. Could we maybe, if you're having a meal together, could we, after the meal, each of us just share two things that happen in our lives that day and how we feel about it? And they can be positive things or they can be negative things. You know, he can say, well, one thing that happened today, I stopped on the way home and got gas at the gas station. And she said, well, how did you feel about that? He said, well, I felt angry. I looked at the price and I felt angry. I mean, they don't have to be heavy duty things. It's just, he shares two things that happen in his life and you share two things that happen in your life. They don't have to be huge things. That's a starting point. And it's starting on something that's easy to do. It's not threatening. You're not going to get into an argument. It's just, you're just sharing life with each other. And you just say to him, you know, I just feel like I want to know more of what's going on in your life and in your mind. I want us to see if we can get closer together in terms of conversation, because when we retire, we're going to be stuck here in the house together. I'm not sure we can handle it if we don't learn how to talk to each other. Yeah, that would be a start. And, if they respond to either one of those simple ideas, chances are you begin to see yourself moving in a positive direction. If they say no to both of those ideas, then there is a place to say to them, honey, I don't know how you feel, but I just feel like I've got to have counseling because I feel like we've drifted apart and we're not really sharing life with each other. And I would like for you to go with me, but even if you choose not to go, I'm going to go. Because I feel like I've got to have some help, because I want us to have the kind of marriage that is healthy and that we're into each other's lives and doing things together that we enjoy doing together. You know, that kind of open conversation lets him know where you are and how important you think this is. And if he doesn't want to go to counseling, which he may well not want to go, you go And at least you have someone that you can share your heart with in the counseling

0: setting, and they can help you walk through things that might be helpful to you. Another idea, of course, is sharing a book together on marriage, or any other topic for that matter, which means that each of you read a chapter in the same book, and then share with each other anything that impressed you about the chapter or anything you learned in the chapter that you thought might be helpful. It's just a way of having an outside voice that's speaking into the marriage just by the content of the chapter. And that's especially helpful if you're reading a book on a marriage, on marriage. So those are my thoughts, but I'm very empathetic with your desire not to just continue to drift, but to take positive steps to share life with each other.
1: As a spouse, though, if you ask, you know, what happened in your day, and he comes back with the gas station, she could feel kind of frustrated by that. I'm looking for something deeper. But you never know. You could talk about the, and I'm frustrated with the gas prices, too. So I'm glad you mentioned that. But also, you could use that as a memory jogger. Do you remember when you first started driving, do you remember how much gas was back then? And then he starts to talk about, you open up that portal to the memory, and something good might happen.
0: Yeah, absolutely. Absolutely. Whatever they share may trigger a question that you can ask, exactly like you suggested, Chris.
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4: The sea is the last, most unexplored frontier left on Earth, and one of the most widespread modern myths about the sea is that life began there. In 1903, A.B. McCallum said that there was a causal relationship between the salinity of the sea and the salt content of the human blood plasma. This was said to be a direct reflection of our ancient emergence from the sea. Well, years later, after students had been well rehearsed in this nonsense, the scientific establishment officially refuted the theory, but textbooks still tell us that life began in the sea. The salt contents of the seawater and the blood are not that similar, but even if they were, it has nothing to do with evolution. You see, there are salts in the earth, and these find their way to the sea via the rivers. Those salts in the earth also find their way into our bodies via the food chain and are necessary for all life. So both seawater and blood are water-based solutions, and all water-based solutions must follow the same chemical principles. Blood is forced, by simple chemistry, to be somewhat similar to any other water-based salt solution. Life did not begin in the primordial sea. The Bible tells us that God created life from the dust of the ground, the original source of the salt.
5: 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And be sure to join us next time for another Creation Moment.
6: You probably know of cortisol as a body chemical that goes up when you're stressed. But the hormone cortisol actually regulates a wide range of processes through the body, including your metabolism. And elevated levels of this hormone have been shown to contribute to weight gain. Reducing stress can lower your cortisol levels, but there are other ways to reduce your levels as well. Avoiding caffeine and eating a whole food, plant-based diet significantly aid in keeping your cortisol levels low. Drinking plenty of water, going to bed early, and getting sufficient sleep can also help. This is Jennifer White for Strong Tower Radio, where God's character is proclaimed.

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2: 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I listen to it at least weekly, if not more than once a week. And I just wanted to thank you because I come from a very dysfunctional family where we didn't really have any stable relationships or examples of stable relationships to be able to emulate. So once again, thank you for your show.
3: Well, Chris, obviously we like to hear words like that. And the reality is there are many people who came out of dysfunctional families and they're looking for help and wanting help. And that's what our program's all about. It's building relationships because life's deepest meaning is found in relationships. It's not in possessing things. The Bible's very clear about that. It's found in relationships, first of all, with God, but then with our spouse or with family members or with friends. And so the principles we talk about on this program, all are related to relationships. And so I'm glad that this lady took the opportunity just to say thank you. And I want to say thank you for listening to her and all the other listeners we have.
1: Yeah, and from a dysfunctional family, let's be honest, all of our families are dysfunctional in some way. But to have that and then to hear from you and then guests, this idea of moving forward, I think, is one of the reasons why you hear Building Relationships with Dr. Gary Chapman, who is the New York Times bestselling author of The Five Love Languages. Here's another call for you, Gary, and some encouragement, along with a question about a family member who is struggling.
4: Thank you so much for your ministry. You have been my counselor via the podcast for years and years, and I appreciate that. I've got a question about a son who was a prodigal. He came home, divorced, and in very heavy debt. He lived with us for 2 years, was able to regroup, and he moved out. He's been gone for about a year and a half, and he's about to lose his job. We're thinking he might be coming home again. The first time, I think we did have him draw up a contract and say, listen, this is what we expect. We didn't have very much of a relationship with him. He's away from the Lord and doesn't want to talk about Jesus things, does not want to eat any of my home-cooked meals, which is fine. I'm over that. But any advice that you could give my husband and I, we sure would appreciate it. Thank you very much.
3: I think any mother or father in that situation would be greatly concerned and be asking the same kind of question that this caller is asking. You know, I wrote a book and recently revised it. It's called Your New Life with Your Adult Children, in which I deal with these kind of issues. And what she said in terms of if he does ask to come back, she said, we had a contract, we had agreements on what we expected. That, I think, is very, very healthy. If he does decide to come back or ask if he can come back, you need to have a good conversation with each other. And in that book, I deal with the kind of things that you might want to talk about in that situation. One is, what is the goal? Are you coming back hoping to stay here for 6 more years or 2 more years or... And what can we do to help you with the job? You know, how can we help you find the job? Because obviously that's part of the problem he did now at this juncture. If he needs training to get new skills by going to a local, you know, technical college of some kind, picking up skills that will help him get a new job or a better job. But we don't want him just to come back and not be moving in the right direction. So having a good conversation with him about that and asking, in what way can we help you? We don't want to just sit here, and we don't want you just to sit here. We want you to be active and learning and growing, because we want you to have a better life, because you know you kind of discouraged yourself on your life. So those kind of really open conversations, and we want to love our adult children, because God loves us even when we do wrong, but we want to help them. We don't want to just be sitting there letting them be in the house but not helping them. And so help means that they have to reach out to get help. So I think you'd find that book to be very helpful. We can't control our adult children. And yes, it breaks our heart when they go through divorce and when they, you know, get a job and then lose a job. So open conversation and making some guidelines and decisions out of love. All the decisions ought to be out of love. That's what God does. Every command God ever gave us is because he loves us. And if he said, don't do this, it's because he loved us. If it says, do this, it's because he loved us. So all of our guidelines ought to be because we love you, and we want to do the very best thing we can to help you.
1: Well, and with that, we'll conclude this June edition of Dear Gary. As I mentioned earlier, 866-424-GARY. We'd love to hear your question, your comment, maybe about something that you've heard today, that you might hear your question in a fall edition of Dear Gary. And don't forget to check out our featured resource, Screen Kids, 5 Relational Skills Every Child Needs in a Tech-Driven World. 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
3: 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And we'll begin with this question. How do you speak life to your husband when all you want to do is yell at him?
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2: Now the weather forecast for Strong Tower Radio. For Michigan's UP, our skies will be mostly sunny today. Highs up to 79 degrees with a southeastern breeze at 5 to 10 miles an hour. There'll be a 70% chance of a few scattered showers arriving overnight. Cloud cover will be increasing with lows down to 62 degrees and winds out of the south at 5 to 10 miles an hour. For northern Michigan, it's going to be a partly sunny day today, but sunnier conditions as we warm up to 78 degrees. Winds out of the southeast at 5 to 10 miles an hour. Then partly cloudy skies returning overnight with lows back down to 58 degrees. Winds will be out of the east at around 5 miles an hour. For southern Michigan, sunny skies today. Highs up to 85 degrees with a light breeze out of the east. And winds will be out of the southeast for overnight. We'll have mostly clear skies and lows back down to 65 degrees. For central Illinois, partly sunny conditions through the afternoon. Highs up to 90 degrees, but the heat index will be up to 102. Winds will be out of the south at 5 to 10 miles an hour. Lows back down to 74 degrees overnight. For Strong Tower Radio, I'm meteorologist Scott Cook.
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4: Aunt Carol.
5: And I'm Uncle Dan. 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
6: Nebuchadnezzar, the king of Babylon, had a dream.
7: Ooh, beautiful. Gold, brass, the feet.
8: Ah, a stone coming from nowhere. It's going to strike the image.
7: The wind is carrying the pieces all over. There's nothing left.
8: The wind. What happened? It was a dream. I can't remember. There was a... Well, I don't know what it was, but it was important. It must have been. The dream. It has some meaning, some special meaning. I've got to remember what it was. Was there a building? I can't remember. Something terrible happened, but what? To me? I wish I knew. If I could just remember the dream, then the wise men could tell me its meaning, and I... The wise men. Yes, Lackey. The dream. What was it? I have it on the end of my tongue, but I just can't remember. Lackey! Lackey! Where is everyone? I'll have someone's head for this. Lackey!
9: Yes,
8: oh, there you are. Where have you been? I've been calling for an hour. What time is it?
9: Well, not quite daylight, Your Majesty.
8: Is the Queen up?
9: Oh, I...
10: The palace is still and quiet. The members of your family and the officers of your court are still sound asleep, Your Majesty.
11: I'll get my officers up. I want to see them. It's time they... No. Let them sleep a little longer. Bring me some wine, food, and send word for the Queen to come here.
10: Yes, Your Majesty.
11: Now, just a minute. You can awaken my chief wise man. Yes. Tell him that he is to be in court the very first thing this morning, and he had better have some of his best men with him, too, or... Psst! Off will come his head.
12: What would have been the meaning of the dream? What?
11: Come in. Oh, it's you. Come in.
13: Good morning, dear.
11: Sit down.
13: Yes, Your Majesty.
11: Relax, my queen. This is informal. I just wanted to talk to you.
13: Rather an ungainly hour for a social chat, wouldn't you say?
11: I'm worried. I couldn't sleep. I had a dream, and I just can't wait to find out its meaning.
13: Well, what was your dream? Maybe it's self-explanatory.
11: I can't remember the dream.
13: I'm afraid I can't help you there.
11: I can almost remember, but not quite. I am sure that something terrible happened, however.
13: Were you killed in the dream, I mean?
11: No, it didn't happen to me. Or did it? Oh, no, not directly, at least.
13: Well, did someone get killed?
11: No, it... Yes, I think someone did get killed. But who? How? I can't remember.
14: Who is it?
10: It's me, the king's personal attendant.
14: What do you want?
10: I have a message from His Majesty the King.
14: The King? Just a minute. You have a message from Nebuchadnezzar? Terribly important. Awakening me this time of morning.
10: I'm sorry about that, sir, awakening you.
14: Oh, it's all right. I wasn't actually asleep. Just lying there thinking. What's the message from His Imperial Majesty?
10: You are to be at court the very first thing this morning. Have your crowd with you.
14: Crowd?
10: The other wise men, magicians, astrologers.
14: Oh, yes. It must be important to send word before daylight. Wonder why he didn't notify us last night.
10: But I don't know, but he seemed terribly upset.
14: Well, you think perhaps this to do with something that happened during the night?
10: Oh, I wouldn't care to hazard a guess, sir. All I know is that the king is upset, almost angry, and he threatened your life if you failed to appear in court the very first thing this morning.
14: Well, thanks anyway. Guess I'd better get busy rounding up the other members of the inner council.
15: You still haven't told us what this is all about?
14: I've told you all I know. His Majesty sent word that we were to be at court the first thing this morning, and we must be prepared.
15: But how can we prepare if we don't know what he wants?
14: Well, that's a very good question.
15: You haven't any idea what he wants?
14: No, not a smattering.
15: I guess the best thing to do is to go expecting anything.
14: That's the only thing we can do. I hope he doesn't expect...
15: delay answering one way or another, at which you're a past master.
14: Of course, well. Well, it's still a little early, but we'd better go anyway, just in case His Majesty is a little early, too.
15: Yes,
14: Come along.
15: Oh,
14: go on. We're not the only ones early at court. Look at them.
15: Yeah, something's up, all right. Notice how even the scribe and guards are uneasy, nervous. About.
14: I wonder if I can resign as His Majesty's chief wise man. I wouldn't mind right about now.
10: Bow the knee, His Royal Majesty, great and mighty King of Babylon, son of the gods, sustainer of mankind, enters.
16: Long live the King!
15: Scribe. I want an audience with my chief wise man.
17: Yes, Your Majesty. Come forward and bow the knee.
14: Long live the king!
15: Last night I dreamed a dream. I am troubled about it. It worries me. I must know the dream.
14: King, great and wise ruler of all Babylon, live forever. Tell thy servants thy dream, O king, and tell you the interpretation.
15: I don't remember the dream.
14: You don't remember the dream, sir? Well, perhaps the king
15: will... It's gone from me.
11: I can't remember a thing except that it was important. Something terrible happened, and I... the dream. You tell me the dream and its interpretation, or I shall have you torn limb from limb, and your houses shall be laid in ruin. And if you are able to show me the dream and the interpretation thereof, you shall receive great gifts and rewards. I will honor you throughout the entire kingdom. Therefore, tell me what I dreamed and give me its interpretation.
18: Oh, King, live forever. We are wise men and magicians. King, tell us, thy humble servants, the thing that you dreamed, and we will reveal the interpretation.
11: You claim to know all secrets. I know what you're up to, and yet you can tell me a dream. You're stalling, trying to gain time so that you can make up a story and tell me it's the one I dreamed.
18: But the king has asked an impossibility.
11: What?
18: Well, there's not a man on the face of the earth who can tell another man what he dreamed. And no king or lord or ruler has ever asked such a thing from any magician or astrologer or wise man. It is a most unusual request his majesty demands of us. And there is none who can show the king his dream except the gods, whose dwelling is not with flesh.
11: Unusual? Impossible? Your words, you speak them to me, the king of Babylon? How dare you speak thus to me? I am the son of the gods, sustainer of mankind, ruler of all the earth. You must die for this. Scribe, issue an order at once. All wise men and magicians and astrologers are to be destroyed. Send criers to the four corners of the earth. Captain, arrest these men and all others of their kind. They'll lie to me, will they? And defy me? Call me unfair? Captain, at once!
19: At once, your majesty!
15: Yeah, someone's at the door. I'll get it. Well, good morning, Arioch, Captain of His Majesty's Guards. Won't you come in?
20: This is official business.
15: Well, can't you come in anyway?
20: Well, all right, Shadrach.
21: Oh, good morning, Arioch.
20: Morning, Daniel.
21: You appear to be sad, unhappy.
15: He's here on official business.
21: Oh, and that means royal. King's personal business?
20: I'm here to carry out an order the king signed scarcely an hour ago. Oh, Daniel, I detest doing this to you and your three friends, but I'm but obeying orders.
21: Yes?
20: Daniel, you're under arrest, the four of you.
21: Arrest?
15: What have we done?
20: Nothing.
21: We will be political prisoners or prisoners of war?
20: You are executed.
21: Executed? Killed?
20: Along with all the other wise men, sorcerers, and magicians in His Majesty's court.
21: Why is the decree of the king so severe? For what crime are we to be executed?
20: Lying to the king. Saying you're wise men when you're not. Oh, I didn't mean you, Daniel. It's those others. For years they've claimed to be able to solve any problem, reveal any secret. But they, in an emergency, they failed and the king is angry.
21: Arioch, sir, could I... May I see the king?
20: What for? He won't rescind the execution order.
21: He would, wouldn't he, if I were able to help him?
20: Can you reveal the secret of dreams?
21: So that's where they failed the king. They couldn't interpret his dreams.
20: Can you?
21: No, but we worship a god who can. May I see the king?
20: I wish I could let you, Daniel, but I have my orders. And you yourself know the results if I disobey.
21: The king wishes his dream interpreted, doesn't he?
20: Of course.
21: What would he do to you if he ever found out that you executed a man who claimed to be able to give him what he requests, the interpretation of his dream?
20: I suppose he would be angry.
21: And he'd be the first to tell you to give me a chance to reveal the secret of his dream. After all, that's what he desires, not the death of his wise men.
20: Yes, yes, you're right. All right, Daniel, I'll give you a chance.
11: Did I send for you, Daniel?
21: No, Your Majesty.
11: You risk your life appearing without being summoned?
21: Yes, Your Majesty.
11: Your mission is worth the risk?
21: I bring His Majesty a message of hope and peace.
11: That's what they all say, but they end up by wanting a favor. What sort of favor do you wish?
21: If it pleases His Majesty, I beg that the decree to destroy all the wise men be delayed until day after tomorrow.
11: I knew it. You want me to save your life.
21: Only delay the execution, Your Majesty.
11: Why do you go to all this trouble merely to delay your execution? After all, what difference does it make whether you die today or a day after the morrow?
21: I seek time, Your Majesty. Time to determine the secret of His Majesty's dreams.
11: You can tell me what I dreamed?
21: The God whom I serve can, Your Majesty.
11: Well, not only will I delay your execution, but cancel it, and give you great rewards of fame and fortune. Go ahead, Daniel. I am listening. Let's hear my dream.
21: I must first communicate with my God, who will then reveal to me the secret of His Majesty's dream.
11: All right. But I think you're just stalling for time like the others, but... Oh, maybe. Who knows? I'll assure you one thing, though, Daniel. If you don't tell me my dream tomorrow, you will die like the others. Die, do you hear?
0: Would you like to get to know Jesus better?
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0: But right now, let's get back to our story in the King's Court.
22: Then Daniel returned unto his house and made the thing known to Shadrach, Meshach, and Abednego.
21: We will fast for the rest of the day, and individually we will communicate with God in prayer and request that He reveal to us the secret of His Majesty's dream. O God of Abraham and Isaac, God of mercy and understanding, be merciful unto me, a sinner. Be merciful to my companions, that they perish not at the hand of the king. Thou hast brought us here to Babylon to be a well of water in this desert of sin. So preserve us now, O God, that we may fulfill our mission. If it be thy will, reveal unto us the dream thou gavest to Nebuchadnezzar. Then give us its interpretation. Show unto the king through thy humble servants that thou art all-knowing.
22: Then was the secret revealed unto Daniel in a night vision, and Daniel blessed the Lord God of heaven.
21: Blessed be the name of God forever and ever, for wisdom and might are His, and He changeth the times and the seasons. He removeth kings and setteth up kings. He giveth wisdom unto the wise, and knowledge to them that know understanding. He revealeth the deep and secret things. He knoweth what is in the darkness, and the light dwelleth with Him. I thank Thee and praise Thee, O God of my fathers, who has given me wisdom and might, and hath made known unto me what we desired. For Thou hast now made known unto us the king's matter. O God, I thank Thee, and may Thy name be forever honored.
23: Captain Arioch, sir.
20: Yes, what is it?
23: There's a man outside wants to see you. Says his name is Daniel.
20: Daniel, eh? Tell him I'll be with him in a minute, as soon as I finish dressing.
23: Yes, Master.
20: Daniel, your call is an early one.
21: I had to get here early before you had a chance to carry out the king's orders and execute the wise men.
20: Early or late, I'm going to have to obey the king.
21: Not until you've taken me to the king and I've had an opportunity to tell the king his dream.
20: You know the king's dream? You know what the king dreamed? What he dreamed in his own bed, in his own room?
21: I know the dream and its interpretation.
20: Well, the king will be delighted. This is important. I'll take you to him immediately. Daniel, you remain here while I go in before the king. You're sure, absolutely sure, you know the king's dream?
21: I'm sure, Captain.
20: And its interpretation?
21: And its interpretation.
20: I'll be right back.
1: Audience granted. You may come forward, Captain.
20: Long live the king.
1: And what brings the captain of my guards to the throne room, and in such a hurry?
20: Your Majesty, I have found a man who knows the secret of your dream.
1: He knows what I dream?
20: Yes, sir.
1: And its interpretation?
20: Yes, Your Majesty.
1: Where is he? Why didn't you bring him with you? Send for him, at once.
20: He's one of the captives from Jerusalem.
1: Send for him.
20: He's waiting now in the audience chamber.
1: Well, bring him in. You say he's one of the captives from Jerusalem.
20: Yes, sir.
2: Long live the king.
1: Why, Daniel, it's you. And you are now able to make known to me the dream that I have seen and its interpretation?
2: No wise men, enchanters, magicians, or astrologers can show to the king the mystery which the king has asked.
1: I knew it. You're a fake like the rest.
2: But there is a God in heaven who reveals mysteries, and he has made known to King Nebuchadnezzar what will be in the latter days.
1: God knows. Which God?
2: The God I obey and worship, Your Majesty. The God of creation.
1: The same God who teaches you the wonders of science, of nature, and the universe?
2: The same, Your Majesty.
1: If this be true, he surely is a wonderful God.
2: He is a God of gods. And he gave to the king a dream so as to reveal the secrets of the future.
1: Your God gave me the dream?
2: Yes, Your Majesty.
1: Well, what is it? The dream.
2: Your dream and the visions of your head are these. When you retired, you did not immediately go to sleep. You lay quite some time thinking. Thinking and wondering what the future held for you and your people.
1: That's exactly what happened.
2: Through the dream shall the king know what is to come.
1: The dream your God gave me reveals the future?
2: Yes, Your Majesty.
1: And you know all these things?
2: God has revealed them to me. Not that I have more wisdom than any other one living, but for the sake of those people living at the time of the end, and for thy sake has the God of heaven revealed the future.
1: And just what did I dream?
2: You saw, O king, and beheld a great image. The image, mighty and of exceeding brightness, stood before you, and its appearance was frightening.
1: Yes, now I remember.
2: The head of the image was of fine gold, its breast and arms of silver, its belly and thighs of brass, its legs of iron, its feet partly of iron and partly of clay.
1: Exactly the way it was. Then something strange, terrible happened.
2: As you looked, a stone was cut out by no human hand, and it smote the image upon its feet of iron and clay and broke them into pieces.
1: That's it.
2: Then the iron, the clay, the brass, the gold, and the silver were broken in pieces and became like the chaff of the summer threshing floors, and the wind carried them away so that not a trace of them could be found. But the stone that struck the image became a great mountain and filled the whole earth.
1: That's exactly what I dreamed. It all comes back to me.
2: Now, I will tell the king its interpretation.
1: I believe you. Anyone who can tell me what I dream can certainly tell me the meaning.
2: O king, you are a great king. The God of heaven has given you the kingdom and power and strength and glory.
1: God didn't give them to me. Well, all right, Daniel. God gave them to me.
2: Wherever men dwell, and the beasts of the field, and the fowls of the heaven, these have God given into your hand, and he has made you ruler over them all. You, O king, are this head of gold.
1: I am the head of gold.
2: After you, O king, shall arise another kingdom.
1: My kingdom will last forever.
2: This second kingdom shall be inferior to you, even as silver is inferior to gold.
1: I am the gold. Yes, no kingdom shall ever equal mine.
2: And a third kingdom of brass will arise, which shall rule over all the earth.
1: Ah, Daniel, I think I begin to see. The materials of the image represent different world kingdoms. Oh, very clever. Very clever.
2: The fourth kingdom shall be strong like iron. As iron is strong and breaks to pieces and shatters all things, so will the fourth kingdom break into pieces and crush all these.
1: The feet, part of clay and part iron, what do they represent?
2: A kingdom partly strong and partly weak. And as iron and clay cannot be mixed, so shall the people not cleave one to another.
1: Not cleave one to another?
2: They won't unite together.
1: A large stone came from out of nowhere and smote the image on its feet, and the entire thing fell and disintegrated and was blown away into nothing.
2: And the stone grew and filled up the entire earth.
1: Yes, what does that all mean?
2: In the days of the kingdom represented by the toes, the God of heaven shall set up a kingdom which shall never be destroyed, nor shall its sovereignty be left to another people.
21: It shall break in pieces all these kingdoms and bring them to an end, and it shall stand forever.
1: These things are true, Daniel?
21: The God of heaven has made known to the king what shall happen hereafter. The dream is certain, and the interpretation thereof sure.
1: Daniel, all my life I believed in and worshipped many gods. Ashtoreth, Ishtar, and others. But now I'm not so sure that they're what I've always thought they were. Tell me about your god, the one who reveals secrets.
21: He is the one and only God, Your Majesty. Simply stated, he made the earth and all that is in it. He is the God of creation, of war, peace, fertility. He is the God of gods.
1: Can anyone worship your God, or must one be an Israelite?
21: The God of creation is the God of all peoples.
1: Can I, a Babylonian, worship him?
21: God would be pleased to accept you as one of his children.
1: I believe, Daniel. Of a truth, your God is a God of gods, Lord of lords, King of kings. He is a revealer of secrets and worthy of my respect and honor and worship. Scribe!
17: Yes, Your Majesty.
1: Summon all the officers of my court, the members of my family, and all men everywhere who are interested in the welfare of Babylon.
17: Yes, Your Majesty.
1: Now, Daniel, let's talk about you. You are a scribe. Scribe, come back here.
17: Yes, Your Majesty.
1: Prepare a document canceling the decree to destroy all the wise men. Because of Daniel, they shall live. Begone. Begone.
17: Long live the king.
1: We were talking about you, Daniel. You are to be rewarded, both in gifts and position.
21: I care not for personal reward, Your Majesty.
1: You don't want personal honor and glory and power?
21: No, Your Majesty.
1: Will you accept them?
21: If they are honest, worthy, and will do someone some good.
1: They'll help me. I need you, Daniel. A king always needs good men about him, men whom he can trust and lean on.
21: Your Majesty, if it please thee, I would like to make a request.
1: Anything, to the half of my kingdom.
21: My companions, we all prayed individually to our God. The revealing of thy dream and its interpretation is as much to their credit as mine. I would wish, Your Majesty, if there are rewards to be made, that they also be rewarded.
1: It shall be done, Daniel. It most certainly shall.
15: The king demands our presence in the throne room again? What is it this time? Not another dream, I hope.
20: I understand that his majesty is going to hand out some rewards.
15: To Daniel?
20: That's what I understand.
15: Personally, I'm not going to complain. Were it not for Daniel and his ability to reveal and interpret dreams, I'd be dead this minute. And so would you.
20: I'm not complaining. I'm just wondering why Daniel gets all the rewards and honor.
15: He revealed the secret to the king.
20: Sure, but before this, we wise men stuck together. When one of us was honored, we all were. We shared in honors and rewards. But Daniel, is he sharing with us? And he is one of us, you know.
15: Well, I don't care. I'm just happy to be alive.
20: Well, so am I, but this is a stain on our abilities and characters. We've lost face, power, influence. If Daniel doesn't share the honor and glory with us, we're done. Finished. We'll never live down the disgrace.
15: Well, as I say, I'm still happy to be alive, thanks to Daniel.

0: the Babylonian court, his majesty, ruler of the earth, son of the gods, sustainer of mankind, great, mighty, and just king of Babylon enters. Bow the knee.
1: You may arise. I am Nebuchadnezzar, king of Babylon.
2: Long live the king!
1: I am a wise and just ruler, filled with compassion and love for my people.
2: Long live the king!
1: There is none other in all creation as wise and mighty and just as I.
2: Long live the king!
1: Because I am great and just and full of compassion, I do here and now revoke the decree to destroy all the wise men, astrologers, and magicians of Babylon.
2: Long live the king!
3: The king!
1: Four of the newest additions to my confidential council are the four captives from Jerusalem: Shadrach, Meshach, Abednego, and Daniel. Of all the wise men of the earth, only these four could reveal and interpret my dream. It is therefore with great pleasure that I here and now promote them to responsible positions in my court. Shadrach, Meshach, and Abednego are placed in charge of the affairs of the province of Babylon.
2: Long live the king!
1: Daniel, he who has the respect and special consideration of his God, to Daniel I give great gifts of much worth. Daniel shall henceforth be a great and influential man. At the sound of his trumpet shall all people everywhere bow the knee. To Daniel, I, king of Babylon, bequeath power and authority. He is now ruler of the whole province of Babylon. He is chief governor over all wise men and counselors of my kingdom. So be it.
2: Long

0: Then the king gave Daniel many great gifts and made him ruler over the whole province of Babylon. And Daniel remained at the king's court.
1: We hate to go, but it's time for us to sign off for today.
2: So goodbye for now.
1: And God bless you till we meet again.
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3: 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Oops.
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6: 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Hi, and welcome to another adventure in Discovery Mountain. Now, it looks like Principal Reeder is enjoying some quiet in his office at Discovery Mountain Academy this morning. I'm glad that he has this quiet time because, well, things are going to be chaotic at the academy soon enough. Judah and Gracie's parents have been separated for a few years now. Do you remember when they moved to Discovery Mountain with their mom? Well, you can listen to that story and the beginning of Miss Michelle's Cafe back in season 7. It's called You Belong. Well, Gracie has high hopes that her parents' separation is almost over. Will her expectations be met? We'll soon find out, but first, let's enjoy the quiet with Reeder. Listen to what he's reading. It's a big clue to how we'll exercise our faith together in this season called Keep Watch. Let's visit the Academy for today's episode called Twinning.
7: Good morning, Midnight. Here's some breakfast for you. Your water is looking a little green again. More algae growth in the aquarium. Note to self, figure out what to do about that algae. Now, a little quiet time. Now, where did I leave off reading yesterday? Here it is. Genesis, chapter 27. Now, it came to pass, when Isaac was old and his eyes were so dim that he could not see, that he called to Esau, his older son, and said to him,
8: Good morning, Mr. Reeder, sir.
7: Oh, Jake, good morning. You're here awfully early. I was just,
8: I'm here early because today is the big day.
7: The big day? Is there an assembly I'm forgetting? A visit from the school board? Oh, dear.
8: No, Principal Reeder. It's when Olivia starts.
7: Oh, yes, yes. Well, of course, Jake. I talked to Mr. Graham yesterday, and everything is ready for her.
8: I still can't believe that my very own sister is going to be a substitute teacher.
7: Well, Olivia is very well qualified, Jake. Thank you for recommending her.
8: And, well, you know, if Mr. Graham decides not to come back to Discovery Mountain from vacation...
7: Vacation? Jake, Mr. Graham is going away for a few weeks of teacher training, not vacation.
8: So he still likes being a teacher?
7: Oh, yes, Jake. He's coming back. Olivia is a temporary substitute. Have you got that?
8: Well, but there's always the chance that he...
7: Temporary...
8: Fine, temporary. I'm just so excited there's going to be another Donovan to shape and guide young minds to a brighter tomorrow.
7: Well, yes, Mrs. Olson will be a great addition.
8: Who?
7: Jake, your sister, Olivia Olson.
8: Oh, right! Well, she should have really kept her maiden name, you know.
7: Well, Jake, that sounds like a family matter. Now, don't you worry. Everything is ready for her.
8: All right, well, I'm here awfully early.
7: There's nothing like the quiet of a school day before all the chaos begins.
8: Aw, Principal Reeder, I interrupted you.
7: Aw, that's all right, Jake. I'm plenty used to interruptions.
8: Well, since you're already interrupted, I wanted to ask you about my laptop. Any word yet?
7: Aw, right. Yeah, thanks for the reminder. I'll find out when we have the money in the budget to replace your laptop. It's still working, right?
8: It works. Barely.
7: All right, Jake. I'll find out for you.
8: All righty. Thanks, Mr. Reader, sir. Bye!
7: You're welcome, Jake. Note to self. Look up budget for computer equipment. Oh, I'd better write this down or I'll never remember. There. Now, where was I? He called Esau, his older son, and said to him, "My son." And he answered him, "Here I am. Behold, now I am old."
6: As Principal Reader read from Genesis, someone far, far away was reading the same chapter of the Bible. It was a story he read often, and for good reason.
2: Jacob said to his father, "I am Esau, your firstborn. I have done just as you told me. Please arise, sit and eat of my game, that your soul may bless me." "Ah, Jacob, did you have to do that? It's God's timing. You should have waited for his timing."
1: "Are you talking to yourself again?"
2: "Oh, hi, honey. You know I'm my second favorite person to talk to."
1: "Yeah? Who's your first?"
2: "Well, I'm looking at her."
1: "My husband, the wise guy."
2: "So now I'm wise and handsome."
1: "And humble."
2: "Humble? Well, life has humbled me."
1: "Are you back on that topic again?"
2: "I was just reading in Genesis, and..."
1: "Back in chapter 27? Evan..."
2: "I can't help it. I keep going back to the story. Jacob, Esau, the deception, the separation."
1: "And it all feels a little too familiar. I know, hon."
2: "If I could go back in time, I'd do things differently."
1: "I know. We can't go back. But..."
2: "But?"
1: "Did you get my text?"
2: No. Let me see. Where's my phone? Here it is."
1: "So I found it online just this morning. It popped up in my feed. Evan, it can't be a coincidence."
2: "Let's see. It looks like a for sale ad."
1: "Mm-hmm."
2: "For sale. Own your own small business. If you love animals, Rachel..."
1: "Evan, he's selling it."
2: "But Rachel, I've told you, I can't go back."
1: "Evan, just think about it."
2: "He'd never forgive me."
1: "You don't know if you don't try. So think about it."
2: "Rachel, your client's here."
1: "Yeah, I hear her. Evan, pray about it."
2: "All right. Could you close my door on your way out?"
1: "Mm-hmm."
2: "Pray about it? I've been praying about them for 20 years. Own your own small business. If you love animals. Lord, is it time? After all these years? Please show me your timing."
6: We haven't met Evan and Rachel before. We'll learn how they fit our story later, but right now, let's join Gracie at the cafe.
9: Judah, you remember that, right?
10: "Oh, yeah. That was so funny."
11: "You always were a funny kid, Judah."
9: "We had his Hot Wheels all lined up, and I didn't really..."

0: Could you take these to Mrs. Olson, please?
1: Sure, Uncle John. What are they?
0: Apple Day Bars. We baked them for her to welcome her to Discovery Mountain.
1: I'll take them. Jake's sister is going to be my substitute teacher. Is she anything like Jake?
2: Oh, no. She's the opposite.
1: Oh, well, that's good, right? I mean, I like Chaplain Jake, but he's an unusual teacher.
0: I think that Olivia will be a lot more traditional than her brother.
1: I guess I'll meet her soon.
0: All right, have a good day at school, girls.
2: Brianna, did you see that?
1: See what?
2: My dad. Have you ever seen him so happy?
1: Uncle John? He seemed about the same as normal to me.
2: No way, he is way happier.
1: Well, you're his daughter, I'll take your word for it.
2: Brianna, it's finally happening.
1: Gracie, I told you last night, don't get your hopes up.
2: Ever since my mom and Judah went on that college visiting trip, my dad has been here every week.
1: Well, your dad covered for your mom and finally learned how to run the cafe. And I learned not to run the cash register.
2: Right, leave that to Hattie and me.
1: Gladly.
2: When my parents get back together, I wonder if my dad will quit his job at Billsby Builders.
1: Gracie.
2: I can't wait to be a family again.
3: A family again? When did we stop being a family?
2: Oh, Judah, you see how happy Dad is, right?
3: Yeah.
2: We're going to be a family again.
3: Gracie.
1: Come on, Gracie. Let's get to school so I can give these Apple Day bars to Mrs. Olson.
3: Ooh, Apple Day bars. Give me one. I'll eat it on the way to school.
1: Judah, you can't steal my new teacher surprise. Go get one from the kitchen.
3: Fine. Mom, are there any Apple Day bars left?
1: Come on, let's go or we'll be late.
2: Okay. Bye, Mom. Bye, Dad.
4: See you tonight, girls. Have a good day at school.
5: Hey, Gracie. I'm supposed to work tomorrow afternoon. Do you think you could cover the cash register for me?
2: I can't wait.
5: Gracie?
2: Oh, sorry, Hattie. What did you say?
5: I said, could you work for me tomorrow after school?
2: Oh, sure.
5: Thanks, I'll owe you one. Hey, you guys have the same tennis shoes.
1: We do? Hey, we do.
2: Cute.
5: Twinning on purpose?
1: What? No, why would we do that?
5: It was just a joke.
1: Oh, a joke. See you, Hattie.
5: Bye. Something isn't quite right with those two.
6: Hattie's right. Brianna is acting a bit strange, and Gracie seems lost in her thoughts. Let's see how their day at school is going right after this.
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6: Let's find out how Olivia, or should I say Mrs. Olson, does on her first day.
2: Hi, Brianna.
1: Hi, Mia. So our sub starts today. Is she anything like Jake?
2: No, they're opposites.
1: Okay.
2: Oh, here she is.
8: Good morning, everyone. Find your seats, please. Well, 7th and 8th grade class, I'm happy to officially meet you. I am...
9: Olivia Donovan, substitute teacher extraordinaire. My sister, Olivia Donovan, is going to be the best substitute teacher you've ever had.
8: Olivia Olson, thank you for the rousing welcome, Chaplain Jake. I am Mrs. Olson, and I do hope to be...
9: the best substitute ever!
8: Chaplain Jake, I have a question for you. Could you help me in the hall for a moment?
9: Yes, indeedy, sis.
8: Thank you, Chaplain Jake. Class, I'll be right back. Jake, what are you doing?
9: Welcoming you.
8: Oh, Jake, this is my first impression with the kids. They need to respect me as their teacher.
9: Well, I told them you'll be the best substitute ever.
8: Look, you're my brother and I love you, but we have to be professional. You'll notice I called you Chaplain Jake.
9: Yes, and I... Oh, dear.
8: Exactly.
9: So I shouldn't call you sis?
8: No,

0: I'm sorry. I'm just so happy that you're here at my school.
1: I know. I'm excited too. But we'll have lots of time to catch up after school hours.
0: Okay, fine. We'll keep it professional.
2: You know, I was here before the sun was up. I wanted to make sure everything was perfect for you.
1: Everything is perfect. Oh, Jake, you're always so extra.
0: Hey! I take that as a compliment.
1: Of course you do. Jake, did you sleep in your jacket?
0: No, why?
1: Oh, well, it just looks a little wrinkled.
0: Really? Well, this is my favorite teacher jacket.
1: I see. Sorry, I didn't mean to insult your favorite jacket.
0: Well, it is old and it needs a few repairs, I'll admit that, but it still works, but barely.
1: All right. Well, Jake, we can talk about it more after school.
0: All right, Mrs. Olson. Have a good class.
1: Bye, Jake. All right, class, let's try that again.
3: Mrs. Olson?
1: Oh, yes. You are...
3: Brianna Harris. My Aunt Michelle made you some apple day bars.
1: Oh, well, thank you. Well, class, I don't know if I'll be the best substitute teacher you've ever had, but if these apple bars taste as good as they smell, you may just be the best substitute class ever. Now, where were we?
4: Next door in Mrs. Lee's classroom, Gracie felt like the school day would never end.
5: So, class, what happened next? Class? Was anyone listening to the story when I read it? Harold? Logan? Really? Neither of you? Gracie?
6: Mrs. Lee, I was listening. I just don't remember what happened next.
5: Well, thank you, Lana. At least someone was listening. Well, that's all for today. Now, tomorrow, when you're getting ready for school, don't forget your listening ears, okay?
6: Mrs. Lee?
5: I know, Lana. You were listening. Thank you.
6: You're welcome.
5: Class dismissed. Gracie.
7: Yes, Mrs. Lee?
5: Could you stay for a minute?
7: Sure. Lana, I'll video call you later to tell you what happens tonight.
6: Gracie?
7: It's going to happen. I'll tell you about it.
6: All right.
5: Harold, take your math book. You need to finish your missing work, please.
7: Mrs. Lee, did I tell you the good news?
5: Gracie, you've been very distracted all day.
7: I'm sorry. I just can't believe my parents are getting back together.
5: They are?
7: Yeah, it's not official yet, but I just know it. I can't stop thinking about it.
5: I see. Gracie, you missed most of what I said in class today.
7: I'm sorry.
5: You're one of my best students, and now you're behind in reading, social studies, and math.
7: I'll catch up.
5: Gracie, it's fun to imagine. God gave us our imaginations, but what if what you're hoping for doesn't happen?
7: It has to. My dad is so happy.
5: When parents separate, things often feel complicated.
8: Gracie, you ready to go?
7: Be there in a minute.
5: Gracie, maybe you should talk to your mom about this.
7: Okay, good idea. Bye, Mrs. Lee.
5: Bye, Gracie. Dear Lord, please protect her heart.
3: Hey, Gracie, come on. I have to tell you all about Mrs. Olson. She's a great teacher. Hey, that's my hat.
7: This? Nope. I found it in my desk today.
3: Look, let's see. Where are you? Oh, look, I have the same one.
7: We're twinning again.
3: Twinning? I can't believe it. Just like your dad.
7: My dad?
3: What? Oh, I did not just say that.
7: Brianna, what do you mean?
3: Oh, I knew I couldn't keep the family secret. I told my mom she should never have told me.
7: Wait, what family secret?
3: I'm not supposed to tell you.
7: Tell me what?
3: That your dad has a twin brother. Oops.
7: A twin brother? What?
4: John Harris has a twin brother? That would be a huge family secret. We'll find out if it's true right after this.
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4: Gracie has been daydreaming all day about her family's happy future. Could Brianna be right? Does her family have a secret? Let's find out.
3: Gracie, please don't tell your dad that I told you. I beg you.
7: Brianna, quit begging me. I told you the whole way home from school. You're wrong. So there's nothing to tell.
3: Gracie, your parents are so nice letting me live with you. I don't want to have to leave Discovery Mountain and Mia and all my new friends and...
7: Brianna, stop it.
3: I'm so sorry.
7: Just stop it. Everything is finally going perfect in my family. My parents are getting back together and nothing you say can change that.
3: I just...
5: Girl, dinner is ready.
3: Okay, don't say a word.
7: Nothing to say.
3: Okay, that's good, right?
7: Coming, Mom. Mom, it smells good. What did you make?
10: Good. I made grilled cheese sandwiches and tomato soup. Have a seat.
7: We always sit at the counter. The cafe is quiet. Can you sit at a booth?
10: Oh, well, sure.
3: I'll carry the plates over, Aunt Michelle.
10: Thanks, Brianna.
7: Where are Daddy and Judah?
10: Well, Judah's at Wyatt's house, but Daddy's right over there.
7: Daddy, come sit with us.
10: All right, I've got the soup bowl. Gracie, could you grab the water glasses?
11: Sitting down on the job now, are we?
10: Hattie can take care of the customers. Let's sit.
11: All right. Soup smells delicious.
7: Daddy, you sit next to Mom.
10: Okay. Slide your journal out of the way and make room for some yummy food. Brianna, will you say the blessing?
3: Me? Why?
10: Well, only if you want to. I can pray.
3: Okay.
10: Dear Lord, thank you for this food and the chance to sit and enjoy a Harris family dinner. In Jesus' name, amen.
7: Amen.
11: Brianna, how are you liking Discovery Mountain?
3: Me? Oh, I love it. Please don't make me leave.
11: Okay, I hadn't planned on it.
10: We're happy to have you, Brianna.
7: So, this is nice, right? Eating as a family?
10: Yes.
7: Mom and Dad, I'm really glad you're happy.
10: Oh? Thank you, Gracie.
7: And that you're getting back together.
10: Oh, now Gracie...
11: Back together? No, we're getting a divorce.
7: A divorce? But...
10: Now, Gracie, we should talk.
7: But I... How could you?
11: She didn't really think we'd get back together, did she?
10: Clearly she did, John. You could have waited until we had a chance to talk to her.
11: Oh, yeah, you're probably right.
10: You didn't have to blurt it out like that.
11: You're right.
10: Yeah.
11: I said you're right.
10: Fine.
11: Fine.
3: I think I'll go check on Gracie.
10: Sorry. Sure. Thank you, Brianna.
11: Can I sit on the other side of the booth now?
10: Please.
11: Gracie left her journal.
10: I'll take it to her later. Look at this verse. Jeremiah 29:11.
11: I know it. Heard that one a few times as a kid. She's holding out hope.
10: For our future.
11: What do we do now?
10: I don't know, but we'll talk to her. I'll think and pray about it.
11: I'll think about it too. I'm gonna leave now.
12: Hey, Mr. Reader, sir.
13: Jake, you're still here. It's late.
0: Yeah, I'm waiting for Olivia. We're gonna catch up. I was just wondering if you had an answer for me.
13: Oh, right, on the laptop. Well, yes, as a matter of fact, I do. Let me just open the email again.
4: As Reader found the email, Olivia walked down the hall to his office. She arrived at Reader's door in time to hear just a part of his conversation with Jake.
14: I don't have the budget until next fiscal year. Can you make it the rest of the year, Jake?
0: It still does the job, barely. But I can wait.
14: Well, Chaplain Jake, you do a lot for these kids. I am so proud to have you as a part of Discovery Mountain Academy.
0: Thanks, Mr. Reader, sir.
15: Oh, Reader likes Jake. I'm proud of you, brother. Now, I just wish that you had the money to replace that old jacket. Reader seems to have noticed it, too. Oh, maybe I can help. Now that's an idea.
0: Oh, hey there, Mrs. Olsen.
15: Oh, Jake, you can call me Olivia now. The kids have all gone home.
13: Olivia, come on in. Tell us all about your first day.
15: All right. Well, after a rough start...
0: Guilty! Sorry.
15: It's all right, Jake.
1: after that rough start, Brianna Harris gave me the most delicious present.
2: Brownies? She can't give you brownies. She knows they're my favorite.
1: No, don't worry. Apple bars.
13: Ah, the famous Harris family recipe. Apple Day bar.
1: They're delicious. And, well, if every day is like today, I will be a happy substitute teacher, Reader.
13: Well, glad to hear it, Olivia. And we are glad to have you here.
2: I'm the gladdest! And Olivia?
1: What, Jake?
2: You have got to meet Midnight. It's Reader's pet fish.
1: I'd love to. Aw, what kind is he?
13: Well, he's,
2: A beta fish. That's why he's alone. See, the male of the species actually can't live comfortably together with other
13: fish. I'll let Jake tell you all about Midnight while I finish my paperwork. Glad you're here, Olivia.
1: Got it. Glad I'm here too, Reader.
2: It's really actually quite scary.
4: Well, Olivia seems to be fitting right in at Discovery Mountain Academy.
12: Yeah, she does, but, you know, I think that she misunderstood Reader and Jake's conversation.
4: I think you're right, Director Doug. They were talking about Jake's laptop, but Olivia seems to think they were talking about something else.
12: Yeah, she thinks they're talking about Jake's old jacket.
4: And speaking of misunderstandings...
12: Yeah, Brianna believes that there is a secret in the Harris family.
4: Could John Harris have a twin brother that Gracie doesn't know about? Right now, Gracie doesn't seem very interested in family secrets. She's been obsessed with thinking about her parents getting back together.
12: Yeah, and it doesn't sound like her dreams are going to come true.
4: No, it sounds like Michelle and John have decided to officially divorce.
12: I wonder how Gracie's doing.
4: She's going to have to exercise her faith. You know the verse that is on the front of her journal, Jeremiah 29, verse 11? It's one of my favorites.
12: Yeah, it's a good verse about hope and God's plans for us.
4: And you know, sometimes, like Gracie is experiencing, things in life just don't go as we hope or expect them to.
12: But we can still exercise our faith during times of disappointment.
4: That's true. And Jeremiah 29:11 became a favorite verse for me when I was in a time in my life when things were not turning out as expected, and I was disappointed. But this verse reminded me that God still had a plan for my future.
12: Would you share that verse with us, Miss Jean?
4: Sure. Here it is. For I know the thoughts that I think toward you, says the Lord, thoughts of peace and not of evil, to give you a future and a hope.
12: A wonderful faith promise that we can all exercise today and every day.
4: Absolutely.
12: Miss Jean, I'm wondering, who are Evan and Rachel?
4: Oh, the couple that we heard near the beginning of today's story. Well, I can give you a clue. They live far away from Discovery Mountain, and Evan was reading the story of Jacob and Esau in the Bible. That might give you a big hint if you know that Bible story well.
12: I do. So Evan is...
4: Hey, don't give it away for our listeners.
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4: 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Is it true?
12: We'll find out next time. See you then.
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0: Hey, you're on the right path. It's time.
1: Let's go!
0: Did you bring a friend?
1: Yeah!
0: Come on in. There's always room for you at my story house.
2: 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And now, here's Auntie Annie.
0: Welcome to the Story House once again, boys and girls. I am so glad you're here with me today. We're continuing with our Shoebox Kids Bible Stories, and our Chapter 11 titles are the Bible Story part, Strangers from Heaven, and the Shoebox Kids part, Dee Dee's Bright Idea. That Dee Dee sure can get into some messes sometimes. I'm anxious to see what that bright idea of hers is going to be. Last time we were talking about tithe and Abraham giving tithe to Melchizedek and what God expects from us because he wants to be our partners. And Abraham had been out in a battle and rescued Lot from the king of Elam. And God had helped him to do that. And that's why he had given him a tenth of all the things that he had taken in that battle. Now, after the battle that rescued Lot, God spoke to Abram again. You don't need to be afraid, Abram, God said. I will always be here to protect you, and I will give you a great reward. Abram sighed. What reward would you give me, God? I have everything I could want except children. Now when I die, everything I have will be passed on to my servant and my friend, Eliezer. No, Abram, God said. You'll have a son. Come outside, Abram. I want to show you something. So Abram went outside, and God said, Look up at the sky. See all those stars? There are too many to even count. Someday your family will be too big to count also. Abram believed God. That's what made Abram God's friend. He had faith in whatever God said. Even though Abram believed God, his wife Sarai didn't have as much faith. She said, Abram, maybe God meant for us to have children a different way. I want you to marry my servant woman, Hagar. Then when she has a child, we will raise it as our own. So Abram did as Sarai suggested, but it didn't work out very well. Sarai was even more unhappy than before. Hagar did have a son, whom she named Ishmael, but he was not the son that God had promised Abram. 13 years later, when Abram was 99 years old, God came to him again. Abram, God said, you are going to be the father of a great family of people. So I am changing your name to Abraham. I am changing Sarai's name to Sarah because she's going to be the mother of a great nation of people. Abraham couldn't help laughing. God, I'm 99 years old, and Sarah is 90. We're too old to have children. No, God said, a year from now, you and Sarah are going to have a son, and you will name him Isaac. Sometime later, Abram was resting in the shade of his tent during the hottest time of the day. He looked out and he saw three men coming toward his tent. Abram jumped up and ran to meet them. Come and rest in the shade, he invited them. Let me wash your feet and give you some food and drink before you continue on your way. Thank you, the travelers said. We accept your kindness. So they stopped to rest under the shade of a tree while Abraham prepared their meal. Abraham raced back to the tent. Sarah, we have guests. Please make some bread while I cook the meat. When the food was ready, Abraham served the three men and stood by while they ate. Where's your wife Sarah? One of the guests asked Abraham. She's there in the tent, he answered. The guest must have smiled. When I visit again next year, she will have a son. Sarah was in the tent listening to their talk. When she heard this, she laughed. She knew she was too old to have a baby. The guest said to Abraham, Why did Sarah laugh? She will have a baby. It doesn't matter how old she is. Nothing is too hard for God. Finally, Abraham figured out who his visitors were. It was God and two of his angels. When they left to keep walking toward Sodom, Abraham walked with them. God decided to tell Abraham why they were going to Sodom. I hear that Sodom has become a very, very wicked place, God said. I'm going to see for myself. If the people there are that evil, I'll have to destroy the city. The angels walked on towards Sodom while God stopped to talk to his friend Abraham. Abraham couldn't help thinking about Lot and his family. He asked, Are you going to destroy the good people of Sodom along with the bad ones? What if there are 50 good people in Sodom? God said, If there are 50 good people in Sodom, I won't destroy it. Abraham had another question. What if there were only 45 good people? Will you save the city for 45 people? God said, I will. Abraham thought about Sodom. It was an evil place. What if there are only 30 good people, God? Will you save the place for only 30 people? The answer was yes. Abraham asked about 20 people. God said, I will save the city for 20 people. Then Abraham asked one last question. God, what if there are only 10 people? Will you not destroy Sodom if there are only 10 good people? Okay, Abraham, God said, if there are 10 good people in that city, it will not be destroyed. So Abraham went home. He was glad to worship a God he could talk to as a friend. He was very glad that he had been kind to strangers before he knew that they were from heaven. And now for the Shoebox Kids part of this chapter, Dee Dee's bright idea. Oh, Mother, do I have to? Dee Dee Adams was not happy. I don't want to wear my winter dress, she muttered to herself. It'll be too hot. Mrs. Adams came to the door of Dee Dee's room. I know it's almost spring, she said, but it's not warm enough to buy a spring dress yet. You'll either have to wear one of your old dresses or wear your winter dress again. Dee Dee whined. But my old dresses are too small. When it's warm enough, we'll buy new dresses for spring and summer, her mom said. But I can't afford to buy you a new dress that you'll only wear for a few weeks. Hurry now, or we'll be late for Sabbath school. Dee Dee was quietly unhappy in the car. When they walked into the church, she noticed a family she hadn't seen before. That girl has on a cool dress, she thought, and the little boys are wearing short-sleeved shirts. At least someone knows it's spring. Good morning, Mrs. Adams said to the woman with the children. Welcome to church. Can we help you with anything? Before long, Dee Dee was showing the girl, Marissa, to the kindergarten room. Then she went on to the shoebox. Our lesson is about Abraham, Mrs. Shue said. When the strangers walked toward his tent, he hurried to make them feel welcome. Why do you think he did that? Because they were special visitors from heaven, Chris answered. Yes, Mrs. Shue agreed they were, but Abraham welcomed them before he knew who they were. Abraham welcomed all the visitors that way, and he must have had many visitors since he was a rich man by now. Why do you think he did that? He wanted to make friends and not make enemies, Sammy guessed. He wanted to tell them about God, Jenny said. Mrs. Shue nodded. You may both be right, but the main reason why Abraham was kind to others is that it made him happy. He felt happy when he could help someone else. Dee Dee thought, I'd be happy helping others too if I was rich and I could buy all the things I wanted. In the car after church, Dee Dee had a surprise. I invited Marissa's family over for lunch, Mrs. Adams said. Would you help me by finding the children something to play with while I'm getting lunch on the table? Yes, Mother, Dee Dee said grumpily. But she didn't really feel too grumpy. It might be fun to play with Marissa, she thought. Dee Dee got some of her old toys out for the little boys. Their eyes got as big as their smiles when she handed the toys to them. Boy, you'd think they didn't have any toys, she thought. Come on, I'll show you around, she told Marissa. Let's go look at my room. Your dress sure is pretty, Marissa said. I wish I had a pretty dress like that. Dee Dee's mouth fell open. Thank you. I wish I had a nice spring dress like yours. My dress was too hot today. She looked at Marissa's dress again and realized it was too small and a little faded. Is this the only dress she has? Dee Dee wondered. Later that afternoon, when the family was driving away, Dee Dee turned to her mom. Marissa and her family are poor, aren't they? Mrs. Adams nodded. Marissa's mother is raising her children alone. She works hard, but they don't have much except a little house on the edge of town. Can I give Marissa some of my old dresses? Dee Dee blurted out the question. Her mother looked at her. This sounds like a different girl than the one getting dressed this morning. Well, Dee Dee mumbled, I didn't know I had so many. We'll pack some things in a box and drop them by their house tomorrow, Mrs. Adams decided. The next day, when they stopped in front of the tiny little house, Dee Dee almost felt like crying. Mr. Adams waited in the car while Dee Dee and her mother walked up the cracked sidewalk and stood by their weed-filled flower bed. Mrs. Adams knocked, but no one answered. Oh, that's right, Mrs. Adams remembered. She told me that she had to work today. The children are at the babysitter's. I guess we'll just leave our box here on the porch. Dee Dee turned and stared at the yard. She thought about her own yard with its bright new flowers. "There's a swing set," she said, pointing to a rusty set of bars, "but the swings are broken and the slide fell off." Suddenly she couldn't stand it. "Mother, let's do something about this." "What? Do what?" Dee Dee talked fast. "Couldn't we get some of those flowers like the ones you planted in our yard and plant them here?" "Dee Dee, that would be a lot of work. We'd have to clean out these flower beds first." "I don't know. We'd have to see what your father thinks." "Daddy," Dee Dee called as she ran to the car, "can we fix up their yard and surprise them? You know, plant flowers and maybe fix the swings?" Mr. Adams looked around at Dee Dee. "Dee Dee, it's very nice of you to want to do this for them. I think I could help a little." Before long, they were back from the store. Dee Dee was digging up the flower bed with her little shovel, and her mother was right behind her planting beautiful flowers. Daddy was putting new chains on the swings and bolting the slide in place. And finally, with the tools back in the car, they stopped to look around. "It's beautiful," Mother said. "Dee Dee, this was a great idea." Mrs. Adams wrapped them both in a hug. Before they could drive away, Marissa and her family pulled up into the driveway. Just seeing their faces as they stared out the car windows made Dee Dee decide something. Abraham was right, she thought. The best reason to be kind to others is how it makes you feel. And she felt happy all over. You know what? I think that was a great idea and a wonderful example of how Dee Dee decided not just to be good, but to be great by reaching out to someone else. Do you ever wake up feeling as grumpy as Dee Dee? And aren't you glad when spring comes? It's always so nice. I like the part about the angels visiting Abraham. How'd you like to have an angel visit you? Do you think we would treat them any better than we would other people? You know, they might not even let us know they were angels. Because the Bible says sometimes that we entertain angels unaware. And I have a personal story about that one day that I'd like to share with you. But today, Dee Dee learned that being kind to others made her happy. Have you done anything for someone else that makes you happy? No? Well, then get busy. Don't just be good. Get out there and be great. And I'll be back with you next time. Bye-bye.
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0: Men, God built you to lead and succeed, and Jesus shows us how. Blueprint for Men is a ministry that empowers husbands, fathers, and leaders to live like Jesus. So join us as we follow Jesus, the Blueprint for Men. In a quaint English village where thatched cottages lined cobbled streets, Father Gilpin, a devoted priest, was about to sit down for breakfast. Several boys he had taken in quietly waited for the food to be served and for Father Gilpin to say grace. But then the peaceful morning was shattered. A maid looked out the windows and screamed in horror. The boys jumped up and rushed to the window. Soldiers thundered down the long driveway that led to the manor house. Soon, strong fists pounded at the front door. Father Gilpin calmly rose and commanded that the door be opened. "No, sir," one of the boys protested. "Surely they're here to arrest you. You must try to escape." The priest reached out and tousled the boy's hair. "My life is in God's hands, my son. God's will be done. All is for the best." Then he nodded, and a servant opened the door. Rough soldiers, splattered with mud, wielding drawn swords, rushed into the room. "We're here by orders of Queen Mary. Where's that heretic, Father Gilpin?" the captain of the guards spat. Father Gilpin raised his hand. "I am he, and this is my home. Won't you please sit down and eat breakfast with us?" The captain blinked. His men lowered their weapons and looked at each other in confusion. "Very well," he said. "But this doesn't change anything. You're still under arrest." Father Gilpin smiled and motioned for everyone to take a seat. While the men wolfed down their breakfasts, Father Gilpin asked about their families and treated them as if they were invited guests. When breakfast was over, the captain, his soldiers, and Father Gilpin were on their horses and began their long journey to London. As the men traveled through the countryside, word spread, and soon crowds of peasants flocked to the road. They knew they were seeing their good pastor for the last time. They called out to the captain for mercy. "He came and helped my little girls when they were sick. He brought clothes last winter when we had no money. He's given all of us food when we need it." "Father," the captain barked, "can you do anything about this mob?" Father Gilpin nodded and spoke to the crowd. "My friends, thank you for coming out to say farewell. I go now to do God's bidding, and I leave you in his strong hands. I do not fear the future. God's will be done. All is for the best. Now please, go back home into your fields. The captain has a job to do, and we must not be in his way." Reluctantly, the crowd began to melt away. The captain shook his head. This was a strange assignment. He was used to tracking down and arresting criminals, violent, greedy men who deserved to be put behind bars or executed. The captain couldn't help but think that taking this man away was more of a crime than anything the old preacher could have said in church. The men rode for the rest of the day and into the night. Finally, they arrived at an inn. The soldiers and their prisoner stopped in the town square and began to dismount. But then something terrible happened. As Father Gilpin tried to get off his horse, he slipped, and his foot got caught in the stirrup. The movement frightened his mount, and the animal bolted. Father Gilpin slammed onto the ground and was dragged across the unforgiving cobblestone pavement. Quickly, the soldiers caught the horse and freed Father Gilpin. His face was ashen white. His leg was horribly twisted, and he was barely breathing. "Call a doctor," the captain ordered. Hours later, the doctor emerged from Father Gilpin's room. "He's gonna be okay," he told the captain. "His leg is shattered, and he suffered some internal injuries from being dragged by the horse. He needs lots of rest." The captain grimly nodded. "How soon will he be able to travel? I've got orders to deliver him to London as soon as possible." The doctor sighed. "If you move him too soon, he'll die on the road. He'll need to stay in bed for at least a few weeks." The next day, the captain entered Father Gilpin's room and looked down at the old man. Father Gilpin opened his eyes. "Well," the captain said, "I guess you'll say this is God's will." Father Gilpin weakly smiled and said, "God's will be done. All is for the best." Captain rolled his eyes and stomped out of the room. The days crept by for the captain. He paced back and forth like a caged bear, itching to move. He couldn't understand it. Here he was, free, healthy, and in command. Yet he didn't have an ounce of Father Gilpin's peace, who was under arrest, in pain, and headed toward a martyr's death. It didn't make any sense to this rough and tough soldier. Finally, Father Gilpin was strong enough to travel. The men saddled their horses and hitched up a cart they would use to move the old man. Father Gilpin winced as he limped to the waiting cart. Just then, a horseman clattered into the square. His horse was lathered in sweat, and the messenger was breathless. "News from London," he shouted. "Queen Mary is dead." A shock of surprise shot through the men, but the messenger wasn't done talking. "We have a new queen," he said, wheeling his horse around. "Long live Queen Elizabeth." The captain stood dumbfounded in the middle of the square. "Well, captain," Father Gilpin's kind voice said, "since our new queen is Protestant, do you think I'll still be convicted of heresy?" The captain turned and looked at the old man. He couldn't help but feel that somehow he was looking at a miracle. The battle-hardened soldier snorted and shook his head. "I don't believe it, Father. It looks like the God you serve took care of you after all." Father Gilpin didn't seem a bit surprised. He just said the same phrase that the captain would never forget for the rest of his life. "God's will be done. All is for the best." As Christians, we know that Father Gilpin was right. We know God is trustworthy and true. So why do we struggle when God doesn't do what we ask for or work on our timetable? Why do we get stressed out when things just don't work out the way we want? Well, it's not a new phenomenon for believers. And when they choose to doubt God, the results are always bad. Eve doubted and took the fruit. Abraham doubted and got Hagar pregnant. Jacob doubted, so he lied to his father and stole from his brother. Moses doubted, and he killed a man. The Hebrews doubted and wandered in the desert for 40 years. And then Peter? Well, he doubted and almost drowned in the waves. You see, every time a believer gives in to the doubts, they step onto dangerous ground. James gives one of the clearest promises in the Bible. In chapter 1, verse 5, he wrote, "If anyone needs wisdom, all they need to do is ask God. He is a generous giver and gives to all who ask instead of looking for their faults. So ask, and you will receive God's wisdom." Boom. That's pretty cut and dry, isn't it? But then James goes on to write in verse 6, "But when someone asks, they must believe and not doubt, because doubters are like waves of the sea blown and tossed about. These doubters will not get anything from the Lord." Ask and get. Doubt and get nothing. What do we give up when we give in to doubt? Mordecai stepped inside. He slipped off his sandals. He smiled as the aroma of lunch drifted by. He stepped into the kitchen. His wife bent over the table, chopping vegetables. She had much more to do now that Esther was in the palace. They both missed Esther's cheerful smile and help around the house. "Ugh," his wife moaned. "There's just so much to do." His wife straightened her back and looked at her husband. He did a great job at the palace, but because he was Jewish, he never got promotions and always got the worst assignments. Just wasn't fair, she thought. She huffed in disgust. Mordecai sat down. She looked like she needed to talk, and he was wise enough to know that now was the time to listen. "It's just not fair," she said. "Esther's queen, for crying out loud, and we don't get anything. No palace perks, no promotions for you, not even some extra money to pay our bills." She raised her hand. I know. We can't let anyone know she's related to us, but still, are we supposed to struggle in poverty forever? Where is God? Why won't he bless us like he promised?" Mordecai opened his mouth, but she wasn't done. "And another thing. How long has it been since you saved the king's life? You warned them about the assassination, and they have done nothing to thank you. It's been over a year. The king has forgotten that you even saved his life. And now there's this death decree. Soon Haman will win, and all of God's people across the empire will be dead. Why is God letting this happen?" Overcome, she burst into tears. Mordecai stood and walked over to his wife. She was tired, scared, and overwhelmed. She didn't need a sermon about faith right now. She just needed a hug. He wrapped his big arms around her small body. As he held his wife, Mordecai sensed her shoulders soften. "I'm sorry," she said into his shoulder. "I should have more faith in God. After all, look what he's done for Esther." Mordecai kissed her head. "God is good. We will trust him. Remember what Moses said at the Red Sea? Stand still, and you will see the deliverance of the Lord. God will provide. Evil will never overcome Yahweh." Just then, there was a pounding at the door. "Open up in the name of the king," a harsh voice sounded. Mordecai's blood turned cold. He knew that voice. "Is it Haman?" His wife looked up, her eyes wide with horror. "What's he doing here?" "I don't know," Mordecai said grimly. Then Mordecai turned and walked to the front door. He stopped and took a deep breath. "Lord, your will be done." Then he opened the door and blinked. There stood Haman, scowling. But there were no guards, no soldiers. This wasn't an arrest. Instead, Haman was holding the bridle to one of the king's magnificent war stallions. And in his other hand, he was holding one of the king's richest robes. Haman swallowed hard and held out the robe. "Here, put this on, by order of the king himself. Then get on this horse, and I'll lead you through Susa, proclaiming..." Haman paused and struggled to finish. "This is what happens to the man the king delights to honor." Mordecai stood there dumbfounded. He reached out and took the robe. Then he turned and went inside. His wife was standing there, her hand over her mouth. "Did I hear right?" she asked. Mordecai nodded. His wife's face broke into a huge grin. "God will save us," she said, "and he will use you to do it." Soon Mordecai, clothed in the king's robe, riding the king's horse, led by the king's advisors, smiled to himself. He knew he was far from perfect, but he'd always tried to honor God. Haman hated him because he refused to bow down before him, and now God was honoring Mordecai right in front of Haman. As Mordecai looked up into the blue sky, the words of Moses came back to him. "Stand still, and you will see the deliverance of the Lord." God had heard their prayers. He would rescue them. "Thank you, Yahweh," Mordecai whispered. And then Mordecai sat back and enjoyed the ride. The decree against the Jews still threatened them. Haman was still a bitter enemy. And God hadn't saved his people yet. But Mordecai knew he would. "I don't have to worry about anything," Mordecai said to himself. "I'll just sit back and watch God work." Mordecai didn't know how much God had been working behind the scenes already. The previous night, right before Haman arrives to ask for permission to kill Mordecai, the king heard a story about Mordecai saving his life. So instead of getting a death warrant, Haman left with orders to honor the very man he wanted to kill. Mordecai and Father Gilpin were right. So let's stop wasting our breath complaining or doubting. Instead, let's lift our voices together in faith and say, "God's will be done. All is for the best." And then let's sit back and see the deliverance of the Lord. God bless. The greatest want of the world is the want of men. Men who will not be bought or sold. Men who in their inmost souls are true and honest. Men who do not fear to call sin by its right name. Men whose conscience is as true to duty as the needle to the pole. Men who will stand for right though the heavens fall. Being a man means you're a leader. You're a protector. And you have the responsibility to make this world a better place. This is the kind of men that the world needs. This is the kind of man that you are. And the only way to get there is to follow Jesus, the blueprint for men. God bless.
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2: How do you do? Human nature wants to retaliate against those who inflict pain. So it takes a different kind of nature to suffer without exacting vengeance. As a child, the woman in this story suffered neglect from her mother and cruelty from others. Yet her response might surprise you, all because her heart and mind and very life were unshackled.
3: Hello?
4: Sis, it's Vera. I need help.
3: I've been meaning to call you, Vera. How's Clarence?
4: No better. He keeps having seizures.
3: Oh, my. I thought they would go away.
4: They haven't. He has 10 a day sometimes. I'm worried he'll fall down on little Donna and hurt her.
3: They're grand mal seizures, then?
4: Yes. The doctors can't believe he's still alive.
3: And there's no medication that helps?
4: No. I worry because Donna's walking around now. I've got to leave. For her protection. I can't take it anymore.
3: Come to California. You can stay with us.
2: Proclaiming the good news, this is Unshackled, true life stories of real people dramatized and produced in Chicago by Pacific Garden Mission. They have names, you know. They're not just a formless group called the homeless. They're individuals with names. When they come to Pacific Garden Mission, one of the first things they learn is the name of the one who can help them put their past behind them and change their future. And that's what the mission is all about. Pastors and counselors open the door to new life, helping each one come to know the name above all names. And that same transforming message goes out to the world in 15 languages through this program. Now for broadcast around the earth, here is episode number 3937 in the series Unshackled, the program that makes you face yourself and think. The woman in our story was 2 years old when her mother left her father in Chicago and moved to California, the first of many moves. Where she ended and why is her story, the true testimony of Donna Bossert, right now on Unshackled.
5: So your mother left your father? Just like that?
6: Yes. She always said it was for my sake, Al.
5: Your poor father. I mean, being sick like that and losing his wife and daughter. What happened to him?
6: He's still alive. And he's better now. They have medicine that helps control the seizures. But we still don't live with him.
5: Are you the only child, Donna?
6: Yes.
5: So what happened when you and your mother got to California?
6: We lived with my aunt and uncle. And he set my mom up in a restaurant so she could support us. Mom's a great cook and she worked hard.
5: Has it been hard without your dad?
6: You have no idea. I've been in 10 different schools, including one in Canada.
5: 10? But you're only 15.
6: Mom left me in all kinds of homes because she had to work and couldn't take care of me.
5: 10 schools? Must have been a struggle.
6: It was. I had trouble learning and making friends. I was always the new kid. Sometimes I gave my lunch to other kids just to have a friend.
5: Did you know the people you lived with?
6: No, I didn't. That made it even harder. When I was 4, Mom put me with a couple named Gus and Ann. He was in a wheelchair, and they cussed each other in Greek.
5: At least you didn't understand.
6: A child understands fighting. I didn't have any friends, and I was so lonely. When Christmas came that year, I waited all day for Mom to come, but she didn't.
5: That's rough. How did you make it through that?
6: I crushed an ornament in my hand, and then I got a spanking for it.
5: So you started school while living with Gus and Ann?
6: Yes. One day, there was an earthquake and parents came for their kids, but nobody came for me. So I finally started walking home. It was so windy I couldn't make it up the hill. So I sat and cried until a man in a utility truck came and took me home. Then Ann spanked me again.
5: Why?
6: Because I took a ride with strangers.
5: What a life. How long did you live with them?
6: For 2 years. I was in first grade when Mom came and got me.
7: Now you stop crying, Donna. You can't stay with Gus and Ann because of the fire. And you can't stay with me because I have to work. This is for your own good, I told you. These people will give you a good home. You be good and don't make trouble for me, okay? I don't need any more trouble than I already have. Come on now, stop crying. They'll think you don't like them.
5: So there was a fire at Gus and Anne's?
6: Yes. We came home one day and the fire truck was there. Clothes had fallen on a heater.
5: So you got a new home?
6: A place, not a home. Home was by the railroad tracks with a couple that drank a lot. Then there was a place where the man stuck my finger in an electric outlet.
5: What?
6: Yeah. I guess he liked to hear me scream. His wife threatened to tell my mom, and then they wouldn't get any more money.
5: What kind of man would do something like that?
6: You tell me.
5: Did your mother know?
6: I don't think so. Then I stayed with an older couple that used me as a babysitter for their little grandchildren, and I was only 7.
5: Wow. Only 7?
6: When I tried to play outside with other kids, they yelled at me and called my mom, said I was a bad girl. They packed my suitcase, and a strange man took me to my mom's restaurant. She was very upset with me.
5: Did you live with her from then on?
6: Well, for the next 3 years. But Mom was drinking by then and had many boyfriends. I spent the summers with my aunt in a cabin at the lake. Kind of like this place.
5: I'm glad you came to camp, Donna.
6: Me too, Alan. I saw you at the church youth group right away, but then I didn't see you again.
5: My mom's a widow, so I work and help at home a lot.
6: So do I.
5: When'd you move back here to Chicago?
6: When I was 10. One of Mom's sisters talked her into coming back. Then one of her cousins in Canada wanted me to come live with her. I stayed 4 years, and it was the best 4 years of my life.
5: Because you didn't have to move?
6: Yeah, but I came back summers to babysit my cousin's 3 kids. I came by train and always lived in fear that Mom wouldn't meet the train.
5: Your mother let you down a lot, didn't she?
6: She always made it seem like she had good reasons, that she was doing the best for me. I felt sorry for her.
5: I know what you mean. You feel guilty if you don't do what you can do to help.
6: Yeah.
5: Do you still live mainly at your cousin's place in Canada?
6: No. One day I was hitting a baseball and her little daughter came up behind me and I clipped her with the bat. Things were never the same after that, so I pleaded with my mom to let me come home.
4: I thought you were happy there, Donna.
6: I was, Mom. Until I hit Jenny with a bat.
4: But you said it was an accident.
6: It was, and she's okay. They took her to the doctor, but her touch just acts funny now.
4: You're imagining it.
6: No, I'm not. Jenny's grandfather saw the whole thing, and he said it was an accident. She came up behind me, and I couldn't see her. But her dad is so cold to me now. Please let me come home.
4: It's not a good time, Donna.
6: You always say that. I thought you were engaged.
4: I am. And as soon as we're married, you can come home.
6: Mom, please.
4: You just be a good girl, Donna. And don't make trouble for me, you hear? I have enough trouble as it is without you making more.
5: So she didn't let you come back?
6: No. She was living in Detroit with that man, and I visited on weekends. But they didn't get married. Finally, she moved back to Chicago.
5: Funny how it all worked out. We wouldn't have met if you had moved to Detroit.
6: True.
5: Or if anything was different about your life.
6: I'm just glad I ended up going to your church.
5: Did you go to other churches?
6: I went to lots of different churches while I was growing up. Gus and Ann took me to their church, but they used to tie a string of garlic around my neck to ward off evil spirits.
5: You're kidding.
6: No. They were superstitious.
5: You did what you were told?
6: Yes. I always tried to be good to please the people I lived with. My mom, even God. Then I turned 15.
4: I don't see why you want to live here, Donna. You're better off there in Canada.
6: No, I'm not. I'm miserable, Mom. I pretend to be happy, but I'm not.
4: But Pete lives here now.
6: That's okay.
4: You'll have to make new friends.
6: I will.
4: I only have one bedroom. It'll be crowded.
6: I don't care where I have to sleep.
4: I work nights, you know. I don't want you running around.
6: I won't. I'll be good. I promise.
4: All right. I guess you're old enough to leave alone while I go to work. But you have to stay out of trouble and be good.
6: That was 55 years
8: ago when Mom let me live with her and her boyfriend Pete in Chicago. And then I saw my dad again. And he wanted to spend time with me. So he took me to church with him. And for the first time, I heard the gospel.
9: The gospel is the good news that God loves you. You can't do enough good things to please him on your own. The Bible tells us, there is none righteous, no, not one. Isaiah chapter 64, verse 6 says, "But we are all as an unclean thing, and all our righteousnesses are as filthy rags. And we all do fade as a leaf, and our iniquities, like the wind, have taken us away." That's the bad.

0: a big deal or just punishing everyone. He stepped into the situation himself. Jesus came into the world as a real human, lived in the same broken world we live in, and then took the hit for us. Not because he deserved it, but because we did. The idea is that sin had a real consequence. And instead of making us pay it, God absorbed it himself through Jesus Christ. So it's not about God needed someone to punish. It's all about God loved us enough to take responsibility for fixing what we were guilty of but couldn't fix. So in simple terms, we racked up the debt, and instead of sending the bill, he paid it. So Jesus died to pay the penalty for us. God sending his own Son in the likeness of sinful flesh and for sin, condemned sin in the flesh.
1: I'm so glad you've taken me to church with you over the summer, Dad. I've never heard that before.
2: What?
1: That you can't get to heaven by doing good stuff. I thought by trying hard to be good, I could make it to heaven.
2: No, no, Donna, it's by God's grace alone. It's not what we think, but what the Bible says.
1: Does Mom know that?
2: Well, she's the one who told me about the Lord after we got married.
1: She never told me. And she never goes to church either.
2: She used to.
1: Grandma said she used to seem devoted to God. I wonder what happened.
2: Well, my seizures made it hard for her to stay with me.
1: Did you stop loving her, Dad?
2: No, no. It broke my heart when Vera left. I still love her. I guess I always will, but I couldn't take care of her or you with my illness.
1: I'm gonna start praying for her.
2: Where do you stand on this salvation thing, Donna?
1: I'm saved, Dad. I repented of my sins and asked Jesus to save me with my Sunday school teacher. She led me in a prayer of dedication to God after that. Now Jesus means everything to me.
0: In a moment, we'll hear the rest of Donna's story. But first, I have Phil Kwiatkowski here, president of Pacific Garden Mission.
3: Thanks, Timothy. We've been busy at the mission getting ready for the 4th of July.
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3: Every year we eat delicious food and make a lot of noise to celebrate the freedoms we enjoy in the United States. 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
4: I was 15 and Alan was 17 when we got to know one another at church camp, and we soon fell in love. I was a senior in high school when my mom and Pete were married.
5: What's wrong, Donna?
1: Mom and Pete want to move, and I'll have to change schools. I want to graduate where I am.
5: What did she say?
1: She said it's easier for Pete to get to his job if we move. He works at a big hotel downtown.
5: Maybe you can arrange to finish where you are.
1: I'd have to take several buses and a streetcar.
5: Hang in there, Donna. It's only a year. Then we can get married.
1: What'd I do without you, Alan? I used to cry out to God for someone to love me. So he gave me you.
4: We moved, but I stayed at the same school. I was often late to class, and Mom wouldn't write notes for my tardiness. But the teacher who took attendance was sympathetic to my circumstances and gave me an extra half hour to get there. I thought of scripture from my Bible study, "Blessed be God, even the Father of our Lord Jesus Christ, the Father of mercies, and the God of all comfort." My Sunday school teacher also encouraged me, saying God would use whatever I was going through to comfort others one day.

0: Dad came to my graduation, but Mom didn't.
1: You're getting married right away?
2: Yes. Alan's been drafted in the Army, and they're sending him to Fort Monmouth, New Jersey.
1: Pete can walk you down the aisle.
2: I want Dad to do that.
1: He might have a seizure and fall down.
2: His medication controls his seizures, Mom. Pete can walk behind us if he wants.
1: I think you're taking a big risk. Where are you getting married?
2: At our church.
1: Well, you can have a big reception at Pete's hotel.
2: We want the reception at our church, because we don't want to start out our lives in a worldly manner. Some people would drink alcohol, and we can't allow that.
1: Then you can pay for it yourself. Don't ask me to help.
0: Others gave us money, and Mom finally did too. So Alan and I were married and spent our honeymoon driving to New Jersey, where I worked for the utility company, a blessing from God. Although we didn't want to have a baby while he was in the Army, 9 months later I was expecting. Our son was a month old when Alan headed back to Chicago. Mom's apartment was close to Alan's job, so she agreed to let us stay with her.
1: This isn't working out, Donna.
2: What isn't working out?
1: You living here. The landlady says we're using too much water.
2: We've been looking for an apartment, but it's hard taking the baby out in winter.
1: I'm not babysitting, if that's what you're hinting.
2: No. You made that very clear when we moved here, Mom.
1: Surely you can find some other place to live.
2: Alan's mom said we can stay there. Wheaton is just a lot farther for him to drive to work.
0: We stayed with Alan's mom, who babysat our son until we found a little house near a Bible-teaching church. Our second son was born, and we delighted in teaching them about the Lord as they grew. I kept praying for Mom, whose drinking increased. She developed cancer, and then my stepfather became ill. After doctors performed exploratory surgery, I asked our pastor to visit Pete.
2: Hello, Pete.
3: Hi, Donna. Thanks for coming to see me.
2: Did my pastor visit you?
3: Yes. Yeah, he told me all about Jesus and prayed with me.
2: Good.
3: I told him the way you and Alan are living is the right way.
2: We've been praying for you, Pete.
3: Well, I prayed for myself too, Donna. I asked Jesus to forgive my sins and come into my life.
2: Really? Praise God. The Lord made a big difference in my life.
3: I could tell. You know, I'm going to quit drinking and start going to church.
2: Maybe you can get Mom to go, too.
3: Oh, don't worry. I'll see that she goes, too.
0: Sure enough, Pete went to church and took Mom. But she didn't quit drinking, so I kept praying. I developed some medical problems and wondered if I would be around to raise our sons. But God brought me through. Our sons professed faith in Christ at an early age. When Pete retired, he and Mom moved to California to live with Mom's sister.
2: Hello?
4: Donna?
2: Yes. Mom? What's wrong?
4: It's Pete. He's dead.
2: Mom? What happened?
5: This is your aunt. She can't talk right now, Donna.
2: What happened, Aunt Eva?
5: He was walking home from work, and two guys who were drag racing hit him. With so much force, it knocked him 40 feet.
2: Oh, no.
5: He was a good man, Donna. He took good care of your mother. Went to church all the time.
2: He's with the Lord now.
5: Will you come out for the funeral?
2: I'll talk with Alan. I just had surgery, so I have to check with my doctor.
0: Mom had a heart attack right after Pete's death, but my doctor and Mom agreed that I shouldn't travel so soon after surgery. We made a trip later when Mom was living with her sister, who was a widow. Mom was drinking more than ever. I could see that my aunt was not in good health either.
6: I'm glad you're here, Donna. It's good to see both of you, but sad to see how much Mom is drinking.
7: You can't make her stop. She has to want to stop.
6: I pray for her so much.
7: I tried to get her to go to church, but she won't.
6: Thank you for looking after her, Aunt Eva.
7: My mind isn't as sharp anymore.
6: Oh, I think you're fine.
7: No, I can tell. I know that you will take care of your mom. But what will happen to me? My husband is gone, and I have no children.
6: I don't know what I can do, but I'll pray for you. And I won't leave you with no one to care for you.
7: Thank you, Donna.
2: You were good to me when I was a child, Aunt Eva. The Lord won't forget your kindness, and neither will I.
0: When I returned home, I heard about a retirement community being built very close to our home. So I called my aunt and asked if she'd be willing to sell her house and move near us, and she agreed. I watched and felt assurance it was the right thing to do as the retirement village took shape.
2: Hello.
8: Hi, Donna. I've got bad news.
2: What, Mom?
8: My cancer came back.
2: Oh, dear. Well, the retirement village here is almost finished.
8: Never mind that. We sold the house, and I put your aunt in a nursing home out here. I'm coming to live with you.
2: But I promised her she could live here so I could look after her.
8: Too late for that.
2: Mom, this isn't right. I made a promise.
8: The cancer is in my liver, Donna. I need your help, and that's what you should care about.
0: How could I do for my mother what she had never done for me? God's word and his love for me made it possible. I let her come, and we started radiation therapy at a nearby hospital. After many months of going to California to settle things, Alan helped me arrange to move them into the retirement village nearby, and we brought my aunt too. Mom fought me all the way, but I finally told her to do it my way or she was on her own. So they shared an apartment, and Mom continued to drink.
2: Hello.
8: You think you're so smart. Always going to church with the kids. Well, it doesn't work. You'll find out. Look at me. Grandma always took me to church. Look how I turned out.
2: I don't know what happened with you, Mom. But I'm only trying to do what's right before the Lord, and I'll do so until I die, like Grandma.
8: Doesn't work.
2: Your relationship wasn't real, Mom. Mine is. Grandma has no reason to stand in shame before the Lord. What will you say when you stand before the Lord?
0: That was the first time I confronted my mother, and she hung up on me. For the next 10 years, I looked after my mom and aunt, taking them to the hospital more times than I can remember. My dad had 3 heart attacks during that time. After the first 2, he stayed with us to recuperate. But after the 3rd heart attack, he developed a blood clot, and they had to amputate his leg.
9: I think my time is up, Donna.
2: That's up to the Lord, Dad. He's brought you through some bad times.
9: Yeah, but this time is different, Donna. I won't be coming to stay with you this time.
2: We loved having you.
9: But I don't want to be a burden. I'm ready to go home to be with the Lord.
2: I wish Mom was ready.
9: How is she?
2: The same. I'm trying to get her in a women's Bible study.
9: Keep praying for her.
0: My father died, and then my aunt. Mom finally joined the women's Bible study, but no obvious changes were made. Then she had a brain aneurysm and had surgery. A few days later, she suffered a seizure, and I was summoned to the hospital.
2: You're getting what you deserve. Maybe I should just leave you like you did Dad and Aunt Eva. Maybe I should not be there for you like you weren't for me. How can I have these thoughts? Lord, please help me. Hi, Mom.
10: Donna. I told God 50 years ago I wouldn't deal with your dad's seizures. He sure is showing me now, isn't he?
2: That was a long time ago, Mom. God will forgive you. And you can get on living for the Lord. He forgave the Apostle Paul when he persecuted the early church.
10: But Paul didn't know he was doing wrong. I did. But I did it anyway. I was selfish.
0: Mom recovered, but later tripped on a curb and broke her face in 5 places. She had to eat through a straw. But she still didn't ask God's forgiveness. Then she suffered a massive stroke and had to go into health care. A clear mind trapped in a paralyzed body. Time to think and think and think. Some days when I went to visit her, she treated me terribly, and I had to pray hard.
2: Grieve not the Holy Spirit of God, whereby ye are sealed unto the day of redemption. Let all bitterness and wrath and anger and clamor and evil speaking be put away from you with all malice. And be ye kind one to another, tender-hearted, forgiving one another, even as God for Christ's sake hath forgiven you.
10: Donna, can you ever forgive me for not being a good mother to you?
2: Mom, it was forgiven long ago.
10: I've been telling the aides to let Jesus guide their lives and not do as I did.
0: At last, she had come to the Lord. For the next few years until she died, God gave Mom a ministry, talking about Jesus to aides in the nursing home. She was a new person in Christ. I am now 72 and wonder how I got through those years, but the answer is Jesus. We are blessed with 2 sons and 4 grandchildren who have professed faith in Jesus. Our God answers prayer in His own time and in His own way. You can trust Him.
11: Listening friend, the Bible says in 1 John chapter 5, verses 11 and 12, "And this is the record, that God hath given to us eternal life, and this life is in His Son. He that hath the Son hath life, and he that hath not the Son of God hath not life." Do you have the Son of God living in you? 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This is program number 3937. Heard in the true story of Donna Bossert were Connie Foster, Angela Morris, Tina Glushenko, Nolan Maddox, Cheryl Lynn Galimo, and David Brian Stewart. 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
15: Hello, friends. How about an amazing fact? Jack was a black retriever who lived in Swansea, Wales in the 1930s. One day in 1931, the dog spotted a 12-year-old boy swimming in the River Tweed near the city docks. But the boy was struggling against a strong tide and couldn't keep his head above the water. Realizing the boy's predicament, Jack jumped into the water, swam over to the drowning boy, and pulled him to safety. Jack then made it his duty to patrol the river, look at people who had accidentally fallen from the docks or who had gotten themselves into trouble while swimming in the river. Shortly after his rescue, Jack saw a person who had fallen from the docks who didn't know how to swim. The dog jumped into the water, grabbed the drowning man by his coat, and pulled him to safety. After this rescue, the local council awarded him a silver collar. The dog became the town's self-appointed lifeguard and was always ready to come to the rescue of those who found themselves in trouble. In addition to saving people, Jack also saved two other dogs from drowning that had fallen off the city docks and didn't know how they were to find their way out. All in all, get this, Jack is credited for saving at least 27 people from drowning. This friendly canine became a local celebrity and a hero, and after he died in 1937, a memorial was erected in his honor in the town of Swansea. The inscription on the monument says, "Never had mankind more a faithful friend than thou, whose oft thy life did lend to save some human soul from death." Did you know, friends, that the Bible says that Jesus is a friend that sticks closer than a brother? That's Proverbs chapter 8, verse 24. And in John chapter 15, verse 13, Jesus said, "Greater love has no one than this, than to lay down one's life for his friends." You see, friends, Jesus is both our best friend and our Savior. If you'd like to learn more about this great plan of redemption, if you perhaps don't know Jesus as your best friend and you'd like to get to know him more, we have a free gift that we'd be happy to send you. It's one of our study guides here at Amazing Facts, and it's called Saved from Certain Death. And all you'll need to do in order to receive that is to call the number 800-835-6747, that is our free offer line, and ask for that study guide. It's called Saved from Certain Death. We'll be happy to send it to you here in North America. If you're outside of the U.S., just go to our website, just amazingfacts.org, and you'll be able to read it there as well. And my name is Jean Ross. Pastor Doug Batchelor's out this evening, but working the phones is Pastor Eldon. And we are delighted that he's here, kind of helping answer Bible questions and working the phones for us. So welcome, Pastor Eldon.
16: Good evening. It's exciting to be here.
15: All right. Well, thank you for joining us here. Why don't we begin with a word of prayer, and then we'll go to our Bible questions.
16: Heavenly Father, we thank you for the opportunity that we have to be able to come and answer questions through this program. We ask for the Holy Spirit's guidance as we maneuver through the Bible with all these different questions. Continue to lead us, guide us, convict us of the truths we hear. We pray all these things in Jesus' name. Amen.
15: Amen. You know, Pastor Eldon, it's always exciting to read stories, and there's a lot of them. We just picked one, but there are many stories about animals, particularly dogs and dolphins, for some reason,
16: yeah,
15: that have saved the lives of people. They seem to have this instinct that they can recognize when someone's in trouble, and they're able to come to their rescue. And many of them have, you know, they've risked their own lives to save, you know, the life of a human being. Well, of course, I think this instinct to save and this concern for others is really something that God has placed in the heart not only of man, but of some of the animals, it seems. And it's a reflection of God's great love for us.
17: Amen.
15: The Bible says, for God so loved the world that he gave. He gave his only begotten Son, that whosoever believes in him should not perish, but have everlasting life. And as you mentioned at the beginning of the program, we've got a free gift that we would love to send people. If you're wondering about how you can be saved, or maybe you just need to be reminded of the good news of salvation, you want to read the study guide. It's called Saved from Certain Death. Now, Pastor Alden, I know you've got some phone lines there. What number do people call again if they want to get the free offer?
17: That number is 1-800-835-6747.
15: Very good. Thank you. Also, if people want to get it via a digital download, there is a text number we have for them.
17: They can text, if they're in the United States or one of the territories or Canada, they can text #250.
15: Okay.
17: But if they're outside, then you would have to go to our website, which is amazingfacts.org.
15: Excellent. Thank you very much. All right. Well, I think we are ready for our Bible questions.
17: Okay.
15: So who's our first caller this evening?
17: Our first caller is Brittany, and she has a question regarding the feast days.
15: Hi, Brittany. Welcome to Bible Answers Live. You're on the air.
18: Yeah. My question is, are Christians supposed to keep the feast days?
15: All right, are Christians supposed to keep the feasts? Well, in the Old Testament, you know, this is a common question that people have. In the Old Testament, there are four different types of law that you can read about in the Old Testament. The one is the moral law, that is the Ten Commandments. And of course, the Bible tells us that sin is the transgression of the law. And what law is that? Well, that's the Ten Commandment law. The first four have to do with our relationship with God. The last six have to do with our relationship to our fellow man. But in addition to that law, we call that the moral law, there are three other sets of law found in the Old Testament. The other one is what we call the civil laws. The civil laws were the ones that governed the nation of Israel under theocracy, meaning that God was their king, and God was communicating his will to the people through the high priest. And that whole system, of course, we don't have a theocracy today, but the principles that were laid out there, countries that follow those principles, they typically are blessed, and there is law and order in that country. Another set of laws that we see in the Old Testament is what we call the health laws. And the health laws gave practical principles on how a person could be healthy. And not only does it talk about what you should eat and what you shouldn't eat, but also gave practical principles on washing your clothes, staying clean, washing your hands, especially if you touch something that is dead, certain animals or certain fungi that was even seen in the home or in dishes, how that had to be dealt with. So there were practical health principles that we read about in the Bible. Many of those principles we actually follow today, but they that right there in the Word of God. Then the next category, the last category of law, is what we call the ceremonial laws. Now, the ceremonial laws were given to point to Jesus. Part of the ceremonial law included the sacrificial system. Jesus is the lamb that takes away the sins of the world. That came to an end when Jesus died on the cross. In addition to the sacrificial system and the Levitical priesthood and the sanctuary and its services, there were also certain what we call festivals or feasts that were connected with that ceremonial law that were given to Moses at Mount Sinai. For example, the Passover. The Passover began after the children of Israel left Egypt. And they all pointed to Christ or to his ministry or to his work. Actually, today we believe, Pastor Alden, that we're living in the antitypical Day of Atonement.
17: Correct.
15: One of those days was the Day of Atonement, or the Day of Yom Kippur, there in the Hebrew. And we believe that the type of that has met its antitype, and we're living in this special time of cleansing, this judgment that was illustrated in the Bible. So we do no longer do we need to keep the specific days, but there are principles, I think, relevant in the feast. This, of course, is separate from the seventh-day Sabbath, which is actually part of the moral law.
17: Correct.
15: It's not part of the ceremonial law. All right. Thank you, Brittany.
17: And, you know, years ago, Pastor Joe Cruz wrote a booklet, and mm-hmm. if she would like to ask for it, if you ask for feast days and the Sabbath,
15: oh,
17: you can get this free
15: great
17: offer.
15: Book.
17: And you can call 1-800-835-6747.
15: All right. Thank you. Yes. Get the book. If you want to learn more about the feast days and how they relate to us as Christians today, take a look at that book, 800-835-6747. And the book is called Feast Days
17: and the Sabbath.
15: Feast Days and Sabbaths. All right. Excellent. Thank you.
17: We have Larry calling in from Oregon, first time, and Larry's got a question about pride.
15: Hi, Larry. Welcome to the program.
19: Good evening, pastors.
15: Yeah, thanks for calling.
19: Yes, thank you. Got a question on 1 John 2:16. Lust of the flesh and lust of the eyes are pretty self-explanatory, but I'm having a little issue on pride of life. in comparing Mark 7:22 with this, where do you cross from an acceptable pride to a sinful pride?
15: All right, very good. Well, when it comes to pride in general, typically the word pride has a negative connotation to it. It's usually self-exaltation. And we're not to promote ourselves. We're not to try and make ourselves look better than others. Often pride is associated with pushing somebody else down to try and elevate us higher than them. However, value, having a value, recognizing our value in the eyes of God is different. God wants us to realize that we are precious in His sight. Jesus died to save us. So the Christian should have a clear understanding of His value, but it's not just His value, it's the value of everyone else, because Jesus died for the whole world. So we are not better than anyone else. However, seeing that such a price has been paid for us, we ought to want to live a life that brings honor and glory to God in all that we do. So, yes, pride is one of those sins. You know, that was the sin that really led Lucifer in the beginning.
20: That's right.
15: And the whole rebellion. And, of course, pride is still a very dangerous thing today. It sort of governs our world in areas of entertainment, in politics, in sports. Pride is often the motivating factor for why people do what they do. And as a Christian, we need to be careful of that because, selfishness or pride, that is the carnal mind. That's the carnal heart. We want to say, Lord, make me humble. Help me to recognize my value in your sight, but keep me humble.
20: We've got to remember it's not about us.
15: Yeah,
20: it's about
15: that's
20: Him.
15: Right. That's right.
20: So the moment it becomes about us.
15: Yeah. You know, I'm thinking of the verse, Pastor Alden, maybe you can look it up, where it says, Jesus made Himself of no reputation. But He humbled Himself, and He took upon Himself the form of a servant. Now, of course, Jesus, one with the Father, gave back the scepter of the universe into His Father's hand, came to this sin-polluted planet, humbled Himself. He didn't come to the palace of the king. He was born in a manger, and Jesus came to give an example of living a humble life, the King of Kings, and to die as an atoning sacrifice for our sins. So a beautiful illustration of what true humility and kindness is. All right, who do we have next?
20: We have Shane calling from Arizona, and he's got a question about Adam and Eve.
15: All right, Shane, welcome to the program.
21: Oh, hi. I know that the square symbolizes Adam's rib. I know that Adam and Eve manufactured aprons. Is Adam and Eve the first introduction of artificial, synthetic, technological life on Earth?
15: Okay, well, yeah, that's a good question. You know, when it comes to Adam and Eve, you know the story. You read it there in Genesis chapter 3, where Adam and Eve had this, God created this beautiful garden, created Adam and Eve. God was the one who first performed a surgery. The Bible says that God put Adam to sleep and took a rib from his side, and with the rib, God created Eve and brought Eve to Adam. But after they sinned, we find that they went and hid themselves from the presence of the Lord, and they made artificial clothing. Now, they might have been clothed, and we think the Bible gives us evidence for this, they might have been clothed in a garment of light. The Bible says that we're creating God's image, and Psalms tells us that God covers Himself with light as a garment. So we believe Adam and Eve were clothed in these beautiful garments of light. They lost that light after they sinned, and then they realized their shame and their nakedness, a symbol of their guilt, and they made aprons of these fig leaves. And of course, then Jesus came and He made coats of skin, but that required the sacrifice or the death of a lamb. And that was prefigure of Christ and what Jesus would do so we could be clothed with His righteousness. So the first record that we have of clothing making, you might say in the Bible, yeah, goes back to Adam and Eve. And they were trying to just hide their guilt and shame. And I think a lot of what people are doing today still, just in the things that have been made, the technologies and all of the things, there's some good things in technology and advances in medicine, all the rest of it. But some of it is used for bad purposes, to hide guilt. So we need to confess our sins, ask God to forgive us.
20: It's also interesting when you look at what they covered themselves. When Adam and Eve sinned, they realized that they sinned. They covered themselves with leaves, fig leaves. But that was not enough for modesty. So God had to cover them a little bit more. So
15: with
20: they could
15: coats
20: be
15: of skin, right?
20: Yeah.
15: And you know, there's a lesson in that for us. Christ's righteousness covers us from head to toe, you might say. We need to be completely clothed in Christ's robe of righteousness. None of our self-righteousness, but his righteousness. And then also, interesting, throughout Scripture then, fig leaves or the fig tree is often associated with man's attempts to save himself. Mm-hmm. That's why Jesus cursed the fig tree. You read about that in the Gospels. Yeah. All right, who do we have next?
20: Gary's calling from Illinois, and he's got a question regarding the law.
15: Hi, Gary. Welcome to the program.
1: Hi. Is this right? When the law was given, it was Ten Commandments and Book of Moses, commandments carved in stone, while Book of Moses was written in the book, commandments placed in the Ark of the Covenant, while Book of Moses is not, and that's why the law that we're not under is Book of Moses. Is that right?
15: Yeah, you're right on there. So when it came to the Ten Commandments, you'll remember the account. The Bible says that God called Moses up onto the mount and gave him the first time 10 commandments written on tables of stone. But then, as you remember, the children of Israel rebelled right after this. And when Moses came down off the mount, because the people were breaking the 10 commandments that he had just received from God, he threw down the 10 commandments and they broke. And then God said, all right, now you carve some stone and then come up and I will write the Ten Commandments on it. So there was a second plate of stones. After the Ten Commandments were carved by the finger of God on these tablets of stone, they were placed then in the Ark of the Covenant. Now, in addition to being in the Ark, the Ten Commandments are inside the Ark. There was also a rod that was eventually placed there that budded, representing that God had chosen Aaron and his family to be the priests. And then there was also a pot of manna that was placed in the ark, a symbol of God sustaining the children of Israel and bringing them up out of slavery, out of Egypt, and leading them to the promised land. Then in addition to the Ten Commandments, there were, as we mentioned before, some of the statutes. We spoke about the ceremonial law. These things were all written, even how they were to deal with property and inheritance and marriage and all kinds of social things were written down, part of what's called the law of Moses, and that was placed on the side of the ark. Now, the law of Moses, Paul tells us in the New Testament, that was contrary to the Gentiles because there were some specifications in the law. For example, if you were not a Jew, if you were not circumcised, you could into a certain area surrounding the temple itself. Even in the days of Jesus, there was a mark in the courtyard. And if you were a Gentile and you stepped over that mark, you could be killed. And Paul says that was the law contrary to us, meaning contrary to the Gentiles, but Christ did away with that, having nailed that to the cross. So the ceremonial law met its fulfillment in the death of Jesus. Then Paul says, now he who has faith in Jesus, he is the seed of Abraham. So it doesn't matter what, you know, your nationality might be or what your genes are, your family inheritance. If you have faith in Jesus, you're Abraham's seed, heirs according to the promise. That's good news.
20: We have a free offer on that lesson 6 called Written in Stone.
15: Thank you. Law of God. Great lesson. Absolutely.
20: And they can get that if they call 1-800-835-6747.
15: Okay, great. Again, it's called Written in Stone. It's one of our Amazing Facts study guides. And, you know, friends, we'll just take a moment to mention this. If you have not yet taken advantage of the Amazing Facts study guide series, it's a set of Bible lessons. It is great. You can do it online. We can actually send it to you through the mail. You can fill in the answer sheet, send it back. So those of you who have not yet gone through the Amazing Facts Study Guide series, just ask for that when you call, and they'll be able to sign you up. It's free. Take advantage of it. Who do we have next?
20: We have Jerry calling from Texas, and he's got a question regarding Dorcas.
15: Hi, Jerry. Welcome to Bible Answers Live.
3: Hey, thanks, guys. My question tonight is, how long was Dorcas sleeping before Peter raised her up? Because they had to send from Joppa those three individuals to Lydia to bring Peter. How long was she sleeping, approximately?
15: All right. Now, when you say sleeping, you're referring to her being dead?
3: Yes, sir.
15: Okay. Yes. You know, back in Bible times, when somebody died, you couldn't have the body around long, especially in that climate, in that area. So maybe when she became very sick and she started failing in health, maybe word began to spread that, you know, she doesn't have too much time, and maybe the family and the friends need to get close. Verse 38 of Acts chapter 9 says, since Lydda was near Joppa and the disciples had heard that Peter was there, they sent two men to him, imploring him that he would come without delay. So it appears that it wasn't too far away from where Peter was. I would imagine within a day's journey, at least, Peter was able to get over there. You couldn't keep a body open for more than probably a day, day and a half, 2 days at the most. Mm-hmm. So it was in a short period of time.
20: I know with the Hindus, they have, I think, 8 hours, and they have to burn the body at that point.
15: Right, because it's so hot, especially in that climate.
20: Right.
15: All right, thank you. Who do we have next?
20: Well, we have Lee in Texas once again and has a question regarding the Sabbath.
15: Hi, Lee. Welcome to the program.
4: Yes, my question is, when we're supposed to, when God comes back on the new heaven and new earth,
15: yes,
4: how we might, and we do keep the Sabbath on the new earth, how are we supposed to be able to keep something like that when there's no passage of time?
15: Okay, good question. Well, first of all, when the earth is made new, now let me just back up a little bit to share with you the context here of what we're talking about. In the book of Revelation, Revelation chapter 20, you have a description of what we call the 1,000 years or the millennium. What marks the beginning of that 1,000 years is the second coming of Christ. So Jesus comes, the dead in Christ are resurrected, the living righteous are changed in a moment, the living righteous are caught up along with those who are resurrected, and we go with Jesus to heaven for 1,000 years. The wicked are destroyed with the brightness of Christ coming, and the devil and his angels are chained, so to speak, on the earth, referred to as the bottomless pit during those 1,000 years. At the end of the 1,000 years, the New Jerusalem, this is Revelation chapter 21, the New Jerusalem comes down out of heaven. It's at that point that Jesus will then set his feet on the Mount of Olives, and this is in Zechariah, the book of Zechariah, and the mountain will open up and form a great valley, and the New Jerusalem will come to rest right there in that valley. There is what's called the Great White Throne Judgment that then takes place. All the wicked are resurrected. They're outside the New Jerusalem. The righteous are inside the city. There is the final judgment. And then the wicked mount their attack upon the New Jerusalem. This is Revelation chapter 20. And fire comes down and devours them. And then after the fire does its work of purifying the earth, both of the devil, his angels, and the wicked, then the Bible says God creates a new heavens and a new earth wherein dwells righteousness. Now, when the earth is recreated, it'll still be turning. It'll be a glorified earth, but we'll still have days and nights, because the Bible tells us in Isaiah chapter 66, verse 23, and it shall come to pass, speaking about that time, that from one new moon to another and from one Sabbath to another, all flesh shall come and worship before me, says the Lord. So in the earth made new, we will still have days. The Bible does tell us, though, that in the New Jerusalem itself, there is no need for the sun, because the glory of God fills the New Jerusalem with light. But outside of the New Jerusalem, yes, you'll still have the weekly cycle. You'll also have the moon traveling around the earth, because it talks about months. And somebody once asked, why do we go up into the New Jerusalem on a monthly basis? Well, the Bible also says that the tree of life inside the New Jerusalem bears 12 kinds of fruit, a different kind of fruit every month. So maybe we journey to the New Jerusalem to taste that month's fruit from the tree of life. Well, that's what the Bible says. So no, the Sabbath will be kept in the earth made new. The Bible is very clear on that.
20: We have that Bible study on the colossal city in space.
15: That's right. All about the New Jerusalem, about heaven. We'll be happy to send that to anyone who calls and asks. The study guide is called A Colossal City in Space, and how do we get that lesson?
20: They can call 1-800-835-6747, ask for The Colossal City in Space.
15: Also, I think they can text.
20: They can text.
15: What's that number
20: That's
15: again?
20: Correct. #250 in the United States, U.S. territories in Canada. But if not, go to our website, amazingfacts.org, and you can ask for it there.
15: All right, thank you. Maybe we've got time for one more before the break, Pastor Eldon. Who
20: do
15: we have?
20: This is right up your alley. This is Jose from Texas talking about a 70-week prophecy.
15: Okay, great. Hi, Jose. Welcome to the program.
5: Evening, pastors. How y'all guys doing?
15: Doing well, thank you.
20: Thank you.
5: I would like to know in Daniel 9, verse 26, where that timeline falls within the 70-week prophecy.
15: Okay, yeah, let me read it for you. For those who are listening, and we might have to give a little background, it says, and after 62 weeks, Messiah shall be cut off, but not for himself. And the people of the prince who is to come shall destroy the city and the sanctuary, and the end thereof shall be with a flood. Until the end, war and desolations are determined. So are you wondering if that 62-week time period is part of the 70 weeks?
5: Yes.
15: Yes, it is. So in the previous verse, it says, from the decree to restore and rebuild Jerusalem, verse 25, know therefore and understand that from the going forth of the command to restore and rebuild Jerusalem until Messiah the Prince, there shall be 7 weeks and 62 weeks. So you have a total of 70 weeks. 70 weeks consists of 490 days. There are 360 days in a Hebrew year. So you got a total of 490 days. Within that, 400 and every day equals a year. So it's really a time period of 490 years, otherwise known as the 70 weeks. And within that 70-week period, it's divided up into smaller sections. In verse 26, it says after the 62 weeks. So you have the first 7 weeks. And the first 7 weeks, or 49 years, brought you to a point after the decree was given in 457 BC, when they were able to finish building the wall surrounding Jerusalem. And then you go forward another 62 weeks. That actually brings you to the end of that 69th week, 483 years. What event happened? It says the anointing of Messiah the Prince. That was the baptism of Jesus. And that occurred in 27 AD. So the starting point is 457 BC. The baptism of Jesus is 27 AD. Then it goes on to the next verse, and it says, in the middle of the week, he shall bring an end to the sacrifice and offerings. Jesus died in 31 AD. He died on the cross, brought an end to the sacrifices and the offerings. The second part of verse 25, you might be wondering about it, says, and the people of the prince who is to come shall destroy the city and the sanctuary. The people of the prince that is to come is a reference to the Romans. And this is under Titus. This event occurred in 70 AD. The Romans came and destroyed the Jerusalem. They destroyed the temple. So the first part of verse 25 is talking about Jesus, Messiah the Prince. The second part of the verse is talking about the destruction of Jerusalem in 70 AD. You can also read about that in Matthew 24 as well as in Luke, where it talks about when you see armies surrounding the city, then you know that its desolation is near. So that is a great study, one of my favorite passages right here, highlighting Christ. It was written some 500 years before the events actually took place. So it's just an amazing time prophecy. Very specific, tells you when Jesus was to be baptized, when he was to be crucified, and when the probationary time for the nation of Israel was to end in 34 AD. We have a study guide. You can look that up. It's called Right on Time. And it's all about the 70-week Bible prophecy. Well, friends, don't go away. We got another half an hour of Bible questions. We'll be back in just a moment.
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15: Hello, friends, and welcome back to Bible Answers Live. This is a live, interactive, international Bible study. I want to welcome those who are joining us, not only here in North America, but Pastor Eldon, we've got people watching on YouTube, on Facebook, on Amazing Facts TV, and I believe it's been rebroadcast on some other networks, and more than 250 now land-based radio stations carry Bible Answers Live. So if you're listening to this program, welcome. If you're watching on YouTube or Facebook, welcome. My name is John Ross. Pastor Doug Batchelor is away this weekend, but God willing, he'll be back next week. But helping me here on Bible Answers Live is Pastor Eldon. And Pastor Eldon, you're doing a great job. He's not new to doing Bible questions. He's been a pastor for many years. Answered a lot of Bible questions, so we are grateful to have him here. All right, who is our next caller?
20: Well, we have Steve. Steve's in Oregon. He's got a question regarding the second coming and what happens when Jesus comes.
15: All right, let's see if we can get Steve. Steve, welcome to the program.
2: All right, thank you for taking my call. Prior to the thousand-year millennium when Jesus will return, Scripture says every eye will see him. Back in the last millennium, I was in the Navy assigned to a nuclear submarine for months at a time undersea without servicing, as are today's sailors in the sub duty. How will they see him coming in the sky, being submerged under tons and tons of water?
15: Boy, you know, Steve, that is a great question. That's the first time I've heard that. You know, often everybody sees Jesus when they come. I've never about those in the submarine. Of course, you're right. It will be different. But I think there's going to be so many natural disasters. The sea's going to be in upheavals. There's going to be earthquakes. There's going to be so much going on at that time. Maybe these submarines are going to surface at the time. You know, I don't know for sure. But the Bible does say that at some point, everyone will see him. Now, of course, there are going to be people in the submarine who are quite possibly saved. We don't know, you know, who's going to be saved and who's going to be lost at the end. God's still going to be able to save them, even though they're in the submarine. But I don't know. We'll have to wait and see. You know, what about the blind people? Will they see Jesus coming? Well, we know those who are saved. Of course, they are changed in a moment, in a twinkling of an eye, and they get these immortal bodies. They won't be blind anymore. But what about the wicked? So I think the Bible there in Revelation chapter 1, verse 7, is talking in general terms, meaning that everyone that can see will see Jesus when he comes again.
20: The world's also going to be in great upheaval at that time.
15: Yes.
20: So I don't know how many submarines are going to be below water, in the water during that time period, because
15: that's right.
20: It's going to be pretty chaotic.
15: The Bible says there's great earthquakes, entire islands, inhabited islands disappear. So it'll be very different than what we know now. But that's a good question. Yeah, we'll have to wait and see.
20: Steve. We have Nicole in Michigan. She's got a question about what we can eat.
15: Hi, Nicole. You're on Bible Answers Live.
8: Hi, Pastor. How are you?
15: Doing well, thanks.
8: Good. I have a question about Genesis 9, verse 3, when it talks about when Noah and his family came out of the ark, and the Bible says that they can eat everything that came out of the ark. Now, I know that we're the unclean thing. We're not supposed to eat unclean meat, but why does that text say that? What exactly is it saying?
15: A good question. Well, let me read it for those who might not have their Bibles in front of them. I think you're thinking of Genesis 9, verse 1. It says, so God blessed Noah and his sons and said to them, be fruitful and multiply and fill the earth. This is after the flood, they're coming out of the ark. And the fear of you and the dread of you shall be on every beast of the earth and on every bird of the air, on all that moves upon the earth and upon all the fish of the sea. They are given into your hand. Verse 3 says, every moving thing that lives shall be food for you. I have given you all things, even as the green herbs. Now, when it says every living thing shall be food for you, it's the rest of Scripture that helps us understand what exactly, with reference to the living thing, is God referring to? The first thing we need to recognize that before the flood, we're introduced to clean and unclean animals. Because when it came to Noah and the flood, there were animals coming onto the ark. You had the sevens of the clean and you had two of the unclean. The sacrificial system had already been established long before the flood. It was actually established with Adam and Eve right there after they sinned. And it was clear they knew what was clean and unclean because only clean animals could be offered as a sacrifice. So the distinction between clean and unclean was always there. Unclean animals were never considered food, at least not by God's people for sure. It didn't even enter their mind. It's like us today. There are certain animals that we would never consider as being food. In some places you go in the world, they can eat just about anything that moves across your plate. But, you know, in other cultures, we say, no, that's not food. So it's not stated in the verse. You've got to read some of the other passages of Scripture. But it's clear that Noah understood that when he's talking about the animals that he could eat, it had to be clean animals. Because the next verse gives further instructions, says, you shall not eat the blood. So he understood something about the health principles as it related to the clean and the unclean animals, especially in connection with the sacrificial system.
20: Even at the end of verse 3, it says, I've given you all things, even as the green herbs. So
15: can you eat all of the herbs?
20: Well, pretty much. I mean, I wouldn't want to pull a Nebuchadnezzar and eat the grass or anything like that.
15: There's probably some herbs that's not good to eat, or some plants.
20: True, yeah.
15: Some are poisonous.
20: Yeah.
15: So even having to say, yeah, you can eat everything that grows sort of thing. Well, obviously, that doesn't mean you can eat everything that grows. There are some things you don't want to eat. That same principle would apply even to the animals. All right. We do have a study guide. It's called God's Free Health Plan. It talks about what the Bible says, some principles that we can follow to be healthy. And so take advantage of that. It's God's Free Health Plan. The number is 800-835-6747. And Pastor Alden, if they want to get a digital download of that, what do they text?
20: You can text #250 in the United States and the U.S. territories and Canada. If not, go to AmazingFacts.org and we will send that to you.
15: Okay, thank you. Who do we have next?
20: We have May in Wisconsin, who's got a question regarding false prophets.
15: Hi, May. You're on Bible Answers Live.
9: Hi. Isn't it true that the Bible states in Revelation that the false prophet is really actually a man?
15: Yes, yes. Now, when it comes to Bible prophecy, there are two things you need to bear in mind. A king often would represent a nation. So I'm actually doing a lesson right now on Daniel chapter 11. We're doing it with the church, and it talks about the king of the north and the king of the south, and there are times when it refers to a specific king, but it can also refer to the nation that the king represents. Now, the false prophet that we read about in the book of Revelation, it is an individual that represents a power. It is a religious, political power in the last days. It is also a movement that takes place in a nation. And to be really honest and specific, we're talking about an entity called Babylon. That's referred to as the false prophet. And it arises, for the most part, in the United States. It is a counterfeit form of worship that takes the churches by storm. You know, Pastor Eldon, I think that's beginning to happen even now, where people are putting their trust in an experience, mm-hmm. a religious experience, instead of in the Bible. And they are trusting how they feel or what a pastor is saying or the music or something else instead of what does the Bible say? And this is a counterfeit system, and it's going to rise. But it's going to have prominent leaders that will actually push both Protestantism or apostate Protestantism, aspects of that, with Catholicism, and it'll come together with the United States at the end. So it's a deep study. There's a lot in there. But yeah, the false prophet represents a movement. It represents people in that movement, but it's more than just a person. It's a movement.
20: The challenging thing is sometimes we get so caught up in this that we have our own ideologies and we're used to what I think, what I feel, rather than what God says.
15: That's right.
20: And so we have to kind of level everything and say, what does God say? Because whatever God says, we have to take that as truth.
15: That's the Bible.
20: No matter what anybody else says.
15: Well, you know, in the time of the Reformation, during the time of Martin Luther, the controversy was who has final authority? Is it the church through its traditions or is it the Bible? Martin Luther said, no, it's the Bible. Correct. Bible has final authority. In other words, the church needs to be tested by the Bible. Doctrines have to be tested by the Bible. In the last days, there isn't an effort to put final authority not in the Bible, but now in an experience that a person might have. So either way, the devil's goal is to get people to trust in something else than what the Bible says.
20: Sola Scriptura.
15: That was the cry of the Protestant Reformation. All right, great question. Thank you, May.
20: Okay, we have Gio calling from Washington, first time calling, and he's got a question in regards to coveting and stealing.
15: Hi, Gio. Welcome to the program.
10: Hi, good evening, pastors. Yeah, so as you said, I have a question on the Ten Commandments.
15: Yeah.
10: And the Ten Commandments seem so perfect, but the last one seems a bit out of place. And I know it's not strange, but hear me out.
15: Sure.
10: When Jesus elaborated on the commandments, which was in Matthew somewhere,
15: uh-huh.
10: He said something like being angry

0: It's the only commandment amongst the last six that have to do with your actual heart, with your thoughts, with your intents, and I think that's why it's such an important commandment. All of the commandments hinge on a heart experience because it's possible to keep the letter of the law. In other words, and this is what Jesus is saying, you've heard it say of old, "You shall not kill," but I say, if you're angry with your brother without a cause, you're guilty of committing murder in your heart. So Jesus is saying it's not just about the letter of the law, it's about the spirit of the law. Now, there might be some who say, well, I keep the spirit of the law, so I don't have to keep the letter of the law. But how can you keep the spirit of the law that says, thou shalt not be angry with your brother without a cause and yet murder him? You can't. So if you're going to keep the spirit of the law, you're also going to keep the letter of the law. And if you're going to keep the spirit of the law, you're going to keep the 10th commandment that says, thou shalt not covet. So the last commandment is really the one that talks about the motivation behind all of those last six commandments. Does that make sense, Gio?
1: Yeah, it does.
0: Okay, thanks so much for your call.
1: Appreciate that.
0: Yeah, absolutely. Who do we have next?
2: Well, we have David calling from California. He's got a question regarding turning the other cheek.
0: Hi, David.
3: Thank you for accepting my question. The Bible talks about turning the other cheek, and so as a Christian, does that mean that we don't have a right to defend ourselves from physical harm or sexual harm?
0: Okay. First of all, no. It doesn't mean that we need to just go with whatever comes our way. That specific command has to do with interpersonal relationships, meaning one with another. There are other laws that we find in the Old Testament, for example, an eye for an eye and a tooth for a tooth. That represents justice, and those are the laws that were to govern the nation. So those are the civil laws that govern the nation. And there's nothing wrong in a government holding criminals accountable for their bad behavior. And there's nothing wrong in us reporting a criminal who is doing something wrong and hurting somebody else. It's perfectly fine for us to say, you know what, this person is a problem. Matter of fact, we should do that, when we can. But when it says turn the other cheek, it's talking about holding resentment and anger towards another person. Especially if that person recognizes that they've hurt you and they've asked for forgiveness, you need to let it go. You need to try and forgive it. You say, Lord, help me to forgive. Sometimes, yeah, we might have to keep quiet if somebody says something and just say, I'm not even going to cause a fuss. I'm not going to stir it up. But that doesn't mean that we need to place ourselves in danger. Jesus said, if you're persecuting one city, flee to the other. So there's nothing wrong in doing what you have to do to protect yourself. And if you know of other people that are being abused or hurt or in a dangerous situation, I think the first thing we want to do is help them get out of that situation. So the Bible is not endorsing somebody to suffer, especially if they're suffering physical abuse or, serious emotional abuse. You can separate yourself from that situation. You're not violating that commandment that says turn the other cheek. Does that help, David?
3: Yes, thank you very much, Pastor.
0: All right, thanks for your call. Who do we have next?
2: We have Glenn in Ohio. He's got a question in regard to one of the prophecies in Zechariah.
0: Hi, Glenn. Welcome.
4: Good evening. Thank you for taking my call.
0: Yeah.
4: Yeah, my question concerns prophecies in Zechariah chapter 5 and chapter 6. In chapter 5, Zechariah said he saw a flying scroll. And
0: Yes.
4: then it goes on and gives dimensions and descriptions, but it talks about three women sitting in the lead-lined flue, the lead-lined ephah. And it doesn't make much sense. I've heard people stumble and stumble over that, what the women stand for. But if you vowel point the word Isha in Hebrew and make it say Asha, we now have fire instead of women in those lead-lined ephahs. And it's a perfect description of the Scud missile and the F-4 Tomcat fighter, the F-4 Phantom. And I just wonder, and then the other one is Zechariah chapter 6, 1, starting at verse 1, a perfect description of the attack on the Twin Towers. And
0: Okay.
4: I never hear people talk about those things. But is it possible that these things are prophecies fulfilled in the current events?
0: Well, yes, I think there are prophecies. If you read through Zechariah, there are very descriptive prophecies relating to certain acts of judgment. And they culminate near the judgment of the end. Now, could they refer to more than what the symbol might mention? perhaps, you know, they are

0: different ideas or suggestions. But if we're going to let the Bible interpret itself, then we need to ask ourselves, well, in Bible prophecy, what does a woman represent? Or in Bible prophecy, what do these horses, a red horse and a black horse, as you read, what do they represent? Now, much of the imagery that you find here in Zechariah is actually used by John in the writing of the book of Revelation. In Revelation, when he opens up the seals, there is this white horse that he's seen galloping, and then a red horse, then a pale horse, and then a black horse. And it represents different time periods of Christian history, different things that were taking place. A woman, of course, in the Bible represents a church. So we first and foremost need to look at those symbols and see how do they fit into what's happening in our world. Also, we need to recognize that Zechariah is not only talking about things, you know, in 2024, but he's referring to things that have occurred throughout history, especially as we get closer and closer to the end, closer to our time. So I'm a little reluctant to just say, well, this specific symbol here represents this specific event in history, unless there is a lot of different passages of scripture that make that very clear. Was the Twin Tower attack significant? I think it was. And here's why, in just a nutshell. It's interesting that Islam is mentioned in the book of Revelation. You actually have the fifth and the sixth trumpet describes the rise of Islam. Muhammad, and then during the time of the Ottoman Turks. And it seems there's quite a bit of very description of this power rising up. And I think it is interesting. You read a little bit of Daniel chapter 11. Some suggest that maybe at the end of chapter 11, the king of the south might have some reference to some of the Islamic nations. I mean, some of that's still in the future. So we're going to have to wait and see how all of these come together. But to take it too far literal, I think we need to be careful. We don't want to get confused and go down the wrong path. There are a broader prophetic application for these different aspects. And Zechariah is a very detailed prophecy, so we don't have time to get into all the details of it, but great question.
1: We'll go to Lynn over in Arizona. She's got a question regarding Daniel chapter 8.
0: Hi, Lynn. Welcome to the program.
2: Hey, Pastor John Ross.
0: Yeah.
2: Yeah, my name is Lynn Moore in Phoenix. I'm a member of the Camelback Church.
0: Okay,
2: Pastor
0: great.
2: Pastor John's church.
0: Yeah.
2: Yeah. I've just got a quick question. In Daniel chapter 8, why was the goat facing westward, eastward, and southward? And what was Shushim? Why was he facing Shushim? Why is that, Pastor?
0: Okay. Yeah, let me talk about that. I'm glad you noticed that. Sometimes people miss those little minutiae of prophecy. For those who are listening, Daniel chapter 8 describes powers using animals. For example, a ram is first described in Daniel chapter 8 that has two horns, the one higher than the other. That represents the kingdom of Medo-Persia. And then there is a goat that is seen. And the goat rises up towards the east and towards the south and towards the north, meaning that this power, Greece, would come from the west, which it did in relationship to Persia. So the reason when it talks about not touching the earth and it's coming from the west, Greece under Alexander the Great came up from the west. Persia sort of Iran, the Middle East, the Mediterranean area, Mesopotamia. And so that's why the goat came from the west, moving to the east, whereas Persia rose up from the east and moved to the west. Good question. Thank you. Who do we have next?
1: We have Robert calling from Washington. Robert, you got a question regarding the sealed book of Isaiah?
3: Hi, Pastor Ross.
0: Hello.
3: Good to hear from you again.
0: Yeah, thanks for calling.
3: You're welcome. I know I've got a short time. Isaiah 29, I believe it's verse 11, talks about a sealed book, and sometimes the denomination wants to claim that as their book that was invented by a man a while ago. But then I wonder, you know, I thought, well, maybe it's Daniel because Daniel is a sealed book in the Bible. But then verse 4 talks about it being from the voice of a medium or something, it says. So I'm guessing it's not Daniel. So what is the sealed book?
0: So this is a prophecy that Isaiah is making, and he's referring to the people, this would be the people of Israel, who did not receive the words of the prophecy. It was to them a sealed book. Not meaning that the book per se was sealed, but the prophetic message was sealed. Because if you read a little earlier, verse 9, it says, pause and wonder. This is Isaiah 29, verse 9. Blind yourselves and be blind, for they are drunk, but not with wine. They stagger, but not with intoxicating drink. The Lord has poured out on you the spirit of deep sleep, and has closed your eyes, namely the prophets, and has covered your heads, namely the seers. So at the time, because of a rejection of doing right, rejecting God's commandments, the people didn't understand the prophecies. Isaiah is prophesying. He was about 150 years, well, about a little less, maybe 100 years before the Babylonian captivity. And judgment is coming upon Jerusalem. And the people seemed oblivious to that. They seemed to be walking around as one who is blind, or those who are intoxicated. And Isaiah is saying, judgment is coming. And then Jeremiah, who is the next prophet, who was actually there when Jerusalem was conquered by Nebuchadnezzar, he was also warning the people. But it seemed to be a sealed book. The prophecy just, they didn't receive it because they had rejected. They had rejected doing the will of God. All right, maybe time for one more.
1: We have Chelsea. She's got a question in Florida regarding hellfire.
0: Hi, Chelsea. Welcome to the program.
4: Hi, how are you both?
0: Good, thank you.
4: Yeah, so my question basically is about Revelation 20, verse 10. Right now I'm studying with a group of friends who kind of grew up believing that hellfire is an actual eternal burning place. We're studying and also, you know, using Amazing Facts Study Guide, which has been really helpful. But when we got to Revelation 20, verse 10, I actually got a little stumped on it, too, because the last part of the verse says, basically saying the devil, the beast, and the false prophet shall be tormented day and night forever and ever. So they're thinking, because this is, you know, in the Bible, that is taken literally to mean that they're actually tormented forever. Like,
0: let me say something about that. That's a good question. You know, there are some passages, especially in the book of Revelation, where it talks about forever. Now, we need to read forever in its context. In the Bible, the word forever is used as long as life shall last. It does not mean eternal. Not always. Depends on the context. So in this context, it's speaking about the devil and his angels are cast into the lake of fire. They are tormented forever, meaning as long as they live. Now, it doesn't mean they're going to live eternally. They're not going to live forever, but their torment will last as long as their life lasts. Why do we know that? Because after the fire does its work, it says they'll be turned to ashes. And then God creates a new earth wherein dwells righteousness. So they're not going to burn forever. But it does appear from the verse that the devil and the wicked will at least suffer a day and a night, because it says their torment will be day and night forever, meaning until they die. So the punishment will at least extend a day and a night, maybe more. We don't know. The Bible doesn't say everyone at the end will be rewarded according to or judged according to their deeds. And the devil, he bears the responsibility for all the sin that we see in the world ultimately. So he will be judged accordingly. So the phrase forever doesn't always mean eternal. It means as long as life lasts.
1: Or consumed.
0: Until all gone. Until there's nothing left.
1: Yeah, it's like a forever fireplace. But when the wood's gone, it's gone.
0: It's gone. Doesn't burn anymore, right? It's accomplished its purpose. Well, friends, we want to thank you again for calling. Those who have called in, I'm looking at the clock. We probably don't have time for another call, but as we mentioned before, this is a weekly international interactive Bible study, and we would welcome you to come and give us a call next week if we didn't get to you this week. Also want to remind you, if you haven't visited the Amazing Facts website recently, take a look, just amazingfacts.org or .com. 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So don't go away too far. We'll be right back in just a moment.
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0: Hello, friends, and welcome back. We just got about 2 minutes, 2.5 minutes. We're going to take some of your email questions. And Pastor Eldon, how do people get our get their questions emailed to us. What's their email address?
1: Well, they can email us at balquestions@amazingfacts.org.
0: We made it as easy as we could, right? balquestions.org. And who do we have?
1: Well, the first question is, Matthew chapter 15, 17 to 20 seems to imply that all meat is good to eat because what goes in the mouth doesn't defile. Can you explain why it does not mean that?
0: Well, here is a story, just to give you a little bit of a background. The religious leaders and the Pharisees were accusing or condemning the disciples because they were eating with hands that had not been washed. So the issue in question wasn't about what is, you know, clean or unclean foods. The issue was eating food with unwashed hands. They were traveling, they grabbed something and they ate it, and they were making a big deal about it. They said this was a sin, and Jesus is saying, listen, it's not what goes in, and he's not talking about what you eat. He's talking about eating with unwashed hands. He says it's not that that's important, it's what comes out of the heart. All right. So here is not a statement just turning over and saying, well, you can eat anything you want, you're not going to be sick. Remember, the health principles are there because God wants us to be healthy. It's the prime purpose.
1: Rosalind from Anguilla has a very good question. She asks, will God answer prayers if I don't pay tithe?
0: Will God answer prayers if we don't pay tithe? Well, you know, the Bible does give a blessing, especially a financial blessing, for those who are faithful in trusting God and giving and returning one-tenth. That is the tithe. It's one-tenth. And, you know, I know so many stories of people who, you know, stepped out in faith and said, I'm going to trust the Lord. I'm going to pay a tithe. And God blessed them, not That's always right. financially, but there was a blessing, whether it was health or whether it was relationships. And so, yes, if we want God's blessing and we want him to answer those prayers, well, let's be faithful. If the Holy Spirit is convicting us of something that we need to change, we need to make the change.
1: Here's a quick one here. Why doesn't God ask the shoes to be removed when he encountered Abraham, like he did with Joshua and Moses?
0: Yeah, that's a good question. You know, it seems that back in Bible times, to remove your shoes was an act of reverence. You were standing on holy ground, and when God appeared to Moses, he said, take the sandals off your feet. Part of the reason why that was said was that because God was identifying who he was to Moses, so there'd be no doubt that this is a divine being, this is God communicating with him. Same thing, when God said to Joshua, take the sandals off your feet, he was identifying who he was. And so taking the sandals off the feet, when God asked for it, he was identifying who he is as a person. Well, friends, that is it for this week's edition of Bible Answers Live. We are so glad that you joined us. We look forward next week when we'll be back to answer more of your Bible questions. God bless.
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9: Hello and welcome to Bible Q&A. I'm Angela Lomakang, and I thank you for tuning in each and every week. Well, I want you to grab your Bibles. It's going to be an exciting program today. Thank you for your prayers and support of this ministry. We're going to be answering your questions from the Word of God. The Bible is our guidebook that will lead us from here to eternity. Thank you for challenging us to go to God's Word for the answers. If you have questions and you'd like to send them in, here's how you can do so. You can email your questions to BibleQA@3abn.tv, or you can text your questions to 618-228-3975. Okay, now we have panelists right here in front of us, and I have three of them. Pastor John Dinsey, welcome.
10: Oh, it's a blessing to be here. And these questions that are coming in, people are thinking, people are digging into God's Word, and we hope this program inspires them to read God's Word more.
9: Amen. That's what we want. Amen. Now, Shelley Quinn, the woman that loves the Word of God, all of you do, but she's a wonderful woman of the Scripture. She's written several books also. Welcome, Shelley Quinn.
11: Thank you. It is such a joy to answer your questions because it drives us deep into the Word. Something I know you do that I do is I don't take for granted. I always go back to the Bible and research it from the beginning again so that we're giving you a biblical answer.
9: Right. Amen. Amen. Amen. And right in front of me is my husband, Pastor John Lomakang. Welcome, sweetie.
12: Thank you, honey. We have a connection beyond the Scriptures.
9: Yes, we do.
12: But it's good to have you here today, and it's good to be able to respond to those who are sending questions in. Many of you send those questions in, and we believe you're sincere. Some of the questions are very challenging, so thank you for giving us the opportunity to take the answers from God's Word.
9: Okay, thank you, three of you. We're going to be blessed today. We have three panelists, as I mentioned, and most of the questions are 3 minutes. I know, used to be, 2 minutes?
13: Yeah.
9: Now we're 3 minutes. And we're going to have a four-minute question, right? Which is challenging. Yes, it's going to be a challenging question. So, but before we do so, we like to go to the Lord in prayer. So, Pastor Dinsey, would you please pray for us?
10: Sure. Let's pray together. Our wonderful and loving Heavenly Father, we come before your throne of grace to ask for that grace you are willing to give. We ask for your Holy Spirit to use us, guide us, and also speak through us. We pray, Lord, that you will bless us with the biblical answers. And Lord, we know that you love your children, so we pray that this program will draw them close to you. Mm-hmm. We thank you, Lord, for 3ABN, that you have divinely started so that the message and the light of the everlasting gospel can go to all the world. We thank you. And we thank you for all the supporters that make these programs possible. We ask you for these blessings in the holy and blessed name of Jesus. Amen.
9: Amen. Thank you. All right, we're going to start with you, Pastor John.
12: Oh, okay.
9: Get your Bibles ready.
12: First out of the chute.
9: Here we go. Anything we own on earth, truthfully, does not belong to us. All belongs to Christ. If so, why did Satan offer Christ the earth? Does the earth belong to Christ or to Satan? This is from Diane in Michigan.
12: Thank you, honey. Thank you, Angela, which in both cases is true. Thank you for the question. You know, when this question was asked, whether or not Christ the owner or Satan, it's interesting that in creation, God gave Adam dominion of the earth. In Genesis 1, verse 26, we read about this. The Lord said, "Let us make man in our image, according to our likeness. Let them have dominion over the fish of the sea, over the birds of the air, over the cattle, over all the earth, and over every creeping thing that creeps on the earth." And that dominion was intact as long as Satan was obedient to Christ. That's a very important point. But we know that he was disobedient. He fell in the temptation as his wife gave him the forbidden fruit and he ate. And the Bible says, just as through one man sin entered the world, Romans 5 and verse 12. In recognizing the loss of the earth, we find there was a meeting held in eternity. And it doesn't say where the meeting was held, but Job 2 verse 1 and 2 describes Satan's presence and what he said about the earth. Notice Job chapter 2 and verse 2. And the Lord said to Satan, from where do you come? Satan answered the Lord and said, from going to and fro on the earth and from walking back and forth on it. So he says, I'm hanging out on the earth. Well, how did he get there? He was cast to the earth. Revelation chapter 12, verse 7 to 9. He was cast to the earth and his angels were cast out with him. And then when Jesus was on the earth, Jesus even acknowledged that Satan was the ruler of the world. John 14, verse 30. Listen to the words of Christ. Speaking to his disciples, he says, I will no longer talk much with you, for the ruler of this world is coming, and he has nothing in me. So the question that you asked, was Christ the owner, or was Satan the owner? Christ is the creator, that's hands down. But the rulership was usurped, was handed to Satan on the platform of disobedience, and that's exactly what he said to Christ when he tempted him to give him the kingdoms of the world. Luke 4, verse 6, notice what he said to the Lord. Satan said these words, and the devil said to him, all this authority I will give you and their glory, for this has been delivered to me, and I give it to whomever I wish. Mm-hmm. He acknowledged it was his ownership now. Adam lost dominion. Christ said he's the ruler of this world, and he tried to tempt Christ in that temporary role, but here's the good news. The Lord gained the victory and took dominion back, and he said to his disciples in Luke 10 and verse 20, do not rejoice in this, that the spirits are subject to you, but rather rejoice because your names are written in heaven. And all the power that Satan once had, he says in verse 19, I give you power over the enemy, and nothing shall by any means hurt you. So, yes, Satan did own it, but Christ took it back.
13: Amen.
14: Beautiful. There's nothing else to say.
12: Praise the Lord.
14: The power belongs to the Lord. Praise God. Thank you, sweetie, for that. All right, let's go to Shelley Quinn. This is an interesting question. You're going to have a four-minute question.
13: Okay.
14: So here goes. This is from Abe in El Reno, Oklahoma. I have a question about Romans 3:28. Is that talking about the law of Moses?
13: Abe, in Romans 3, it alludes to both the Ten Commandment law and then it alludes to the book of the law. But what Paul's argument is justification by faith through the righteousness of Jesus Christ. So let's look. Romans, and it's apart from any law. That's what the bottom line is. Romans 3:21 says, but now the righteousness of God apart from the law is revealed, being witnessed, get this, being witnessed by the law and the prophets. So the entire Old Testament verifies, it witnesses. God never intended for salvation to be by obedience to a law. The law was to point us to our need of a Savior. Mm-hmm. Verse 22, what was revealed? Even the righteousness of God through faith in Jesus Christ to all and on all who believe, for there is no difference. For all have sinned and fall short of the glory of God, being justified, declared not guilty, freely by his grace through the redemption that is in Christ Jesus. He goes on in verse 27, Romans 3:27. Where is boasting then? It is excluded by what law? By the law of works? No, it's excluded by the law of faith. Now, I want to make sure that I point out one thing. Paul associates the law of faith to obedience to the faith. He opens and closes the book of Romans with these words, obedience to the faith. We find that in Romans 1:5, the very beginning. Obedience to the faith, and Romans 16:26 he does. So we have faith in Christ's perfect obedience, and that basically issues in obedience on our part as we are loyal to him. It requires a personal relationship with Jesus and a willingness to follow in his footsteps, and that's how we demonstrate our loyalty. Now, Romans 3:28, here's your question. Therefore, we conclude that a man is justified by faith apart from the deeds of the law. In the original, it just simply says apart from the deeds of law. There is no definite article. It's not talking about the law. It's law. Man cannot be justified by keeping any law. Mm-hmm. Because to be justified by a law means you'd have to keep it perfectly all of your life from the beginning to the end. And that's just humanly impossible. But the good news is that we are justified by Christ's perfect obedience and his righteousness. Mm-hmm. He imputes his righteousness. That means he credits his righteousness to all who accept him as Savior. Paul's not suggesting that we disregard the Ten Commandments, because Hebrews 8:10 tells us the Ten Commandments are the heart of the New Covenant, just as they were of the old. And salvation by grace is not a license to sin. Mm. You know what? Breaking the law is sin. God does not condone sin. He judges sin. So if God were going to do away with the Ten Commandments, why did Jesus die? To pay the penalty for breaking them. Jesus would have died in vain.
14: That's right. Mm. Amen. Well said. And there's nothing wrong with the Ten Commandments, is there, Shelley?
13: Oh, no.
14: It's nothing wrong.
13: It's the law of love.
14: It's the law of love. And the Bible says I can do how many things?
13: All.
14: Through Christ, who strengthens me and you. All right. Pastor Dinsey, here we go. This is an interesting question. Can a home bathtub be used to baptize an elderly person?
15: Thank you for that question, because it allows us to share what God's Word says.
14: Yeah.
15: And we have to first go to what the word baptize means. And when you look into the Greek, you will notice that it means to immerse, mm-hmm. to submerge completely under. Mm-hmm. And so this is what baptism means. Can a bathtub be used to baptize an elderly person? Yes, it can be, because you fill it up and you are able to put the person underwater. Now, let's look into what this means. In Romans chapter 6, beginning in verse 3, Paul gives a wonderful presentation on what baptism is. Notice how it says, "Or do you not know that as many of us as were baptized into Christ Jesus, were baptized into his death?" What is it that happens when a person dies? That person is buried completely underground. When a person dies, you don't put them above the ground and sprinkle dirt on them. Mm-hmm. You put them under the ground. You put them in the ground. You dig a hole, put the person in the ground, and you bury them. Likewise, you're buried in the water. Now let's go to verse 4. "Therefore, we were buried with him through the baptism into death, that just as Christ was raised from the dead by the glory of the Father, even so we also should walk in newness of life." So the person baptized goes underwater and signifies that the person is dying to the old way of life, brought back up again, a symbolism of you are now born again, brought back from the dead, and now you walk in newness of life, following Jesus with all of your heart. And this is what baptism means. Recently, we shared a picture on 3ABN of a baptism that took place in Cuba inside a bathtub.
14: Yes.
15: Because there was no baptismal pool nearby. They went to this area where they were isolated. It was a remote area. And that's what they had available. So the person was, the people baptized got in the water, and they completely submerged them in the water. Is this acceptable to the Lord? Yes, because you are submerging the person underwater. Now let's go to John 23 and notice what the Bible says there. John also, John the Baptist, was baptizing in Aenon near to Salem, because there was much water there, and they came and were baptized. So yes, you can baptize a person in a bathtub. And here we have a scripture, John 3:23, that talks that about baptism taking place because there was much water there, sufficient to put the person under, to completely identify with the word baptizo, submerge the person under.
14: Amen. Now, Jesus was baptized as an example, right?
15: Yes, indeed he was.
14: He wasn't sprinkled.
15: And there are people that cannot, they can't go to the church, to the baptismal tank. They just can't do it. They're like this person, elderly person. Right.
14: Exactly. And it is acceptable,
15: isn't
14: it?
15: It is acceptable to the Lord, yes.
14: To the Lord. Thank you. All right, Pastor John, here's your question. This is from Barbara in Chattanooga, Tennessee. Mm-hmm. Jesus said in John 5:29, those who did good deeds to the resurrection of life, this seems to say that we are saved by our works. I believe that we are saved totally by faith in his shed blood, covering our sins, and our works are in obedience. Can you help me with this?
12: Yes, wonderful. Well, your analogy, Barbara, is exactly correct. We are saved by grace through faith in Christ alone, as Ephesians 2 verse 8 says, not of works, lest anyone should boast. And yes, you are also right, and our works are in obedience. But I'm going to give you a different angle here. Why does the Bible say it the way it does? Let me read John 5:29 for you. And it speaks of those who are in the grave, everyone in the grave. It says, those who have done good to the resurrection of life, and those who have done evil to the resurrection of condemnation. Notice it didn't say those who have done good works. It says those who have done good and those who have done evil. It's talking about the two characters that are being developed here, but since you put the word works there, let me go ahead and illustrate the points about the works that are taking place in our lives. There is a tree, and then there's the fruit. The Bible makes it very clear, a good tree cannot bring forth bad fruit, and a bad tree cannot bring forth good fruit. Jesus says in John 15, I am the vine, you are the branches. So if we're connected to Christ, everything in our lives, including our works, will be evidence that we're connected to him.
14: Amen.
12: You can't produce bad fruit if you're connected to a good tree. Mm. And the vine in Jesus Christ is a good tree. But the Bible makes it very clear that by the deeds of the law, Romans 3:20, no flesh will be justified in his sight. In other words, we can't work our way into a saving relationship with Christ. So what is the purpose of the works? Let me show you what the Bible makes it very clear. Any works that are done by us, it is God, Philippians 2:13, for it is God who works in us both to will and to do of his good pleasure. I can do all things through Christ who strengthens me. So the active power in us is the power of God through the work of the Holy Spirit bringing these works to fruition. But Jesus made it very clear that good works will occupy the life of a Christian. Matthew 5, verse 16, let your light so shine before men that they may see your good works and glorify your Father which is in heaven. Also, Jesus, before he left, he said these words to his disciples, John 14:12. I say to you, he who believes in me, the works that I do, he will do also, and greater works than these he will do, because I go to the Father. So what works is he talking about? He's talking about the works that Abraham made reference to, James chapter 2, verse 18. But someone will say, you have faith and I have works. Then the Bible says, show me your faith without your works, and I will show you my faith by my works. Why are works so vitally important? Ecclesiastes 12, verse 14. For God will bring every work into judgment with every secret thing, whether it is good or whether it is evil. In Revelation 22, verse 12, behold, I come quickly, and my reward is with me to give to everyone according as his work shall be. So the works is the evidence of the presence of Christ, not the means by which we are saved. If we are saved, our works will be good, as Christ himself is also good. Connected can only be good works.
14: Thank you. Now, can we get to heaven just by good works?
12: Absolutely not.
14: No. It goes hand in hand, right? Faith without works is dead.
12: Faith without works is dead.
14: Yeah, it sure does. Okay. If you're just tuning in for the first time and you would like to send your Bible questions in, you can go to BibleQA@3abn.tv. You can email that to us. And if you'd like to text in your questions, you can go to 618-228-3975. Thank you. Okay, Shelley, here's your question. Why does Scripture say we shall call his name Emmanuel, but in the life of Jesus, nobody ever calls him Emmanuel, only Jesus?
13: Great question. We're going to look at how Matthew chapter 1 is actually quoting Isaiah 7:14. Let's go there. Isaiah 7:14 says, the Lord himself will give you a sign. Behold, the virgin shall conceive and bear a son, and you shall call his name Emmanuel. Imanu in the Hebrew means within, and El is God. So Emmanuel meant God with us. Now, God is giving Ahaz this sign that his presence is going to be with these people, even though they didn't trust in God, and in spite of their unbelief. The Emmanuel prophecy served its purpose during the time of Ahaz and Isaiah, but it had a great dual application. It meant a whole lot more. It pointed forward to the child who would be born, who's going to be called Wonderful Counselor, Mighty God, Everlasting
15: Amen.
13: Father and Prince of Peace. So let's look at where your question's coming from. In Matthew 1:21, Matthew writes, he's recording the words of the angel, she will bring forth a son, and you shall call his name Jesus, for he will save his people from their sins. So the angel says to call the son's name Jesus,
15: that's
13: Mary's
15: right.
13: son. Uh-huh. Then it says, Matthew says in verse 22, so all this was done that it might be fulfilled, which was spoken through the Lord, through the prophet, saying, now he's quoting Isaiah 7:14. Behold, the virgin shall be with child, bear a son. They shall call his name Emmanuel, which is translated God with us. So the angel didn't tell Mary to call his name Emmanuel. He said, call his name Jesus. Mm-hmm. But he refers back that this is the greater fulfillment of God's promise. God came down, took on our flesh, became a man, and he was God with us in the person of Jesus Christ. So always remember, when you look at a scripture, look at it within context. The angel says, call his name Jesus. And then Matthew says, hey, this was all done that it could be fulfilled. What the prophecy said in Isaiah.
14: Wow, beautiful. And the Bible says that the name of Jesus, every knee shall bow.
13: Amen.
14: And every Amen. Tongue shall confess. Amen. Beautiful. His name is Jesus. All right. And he has many names too, right, Shelley?
13: Amen.
14: Yes. Okay. Oh, Pastor Dinsey, you got some interesting questions here. This one's interesting. Should women cover their heads when they pray?
15: Indeed, a good question. So this is from 1 Corinthians chapter 11. I am going to first read verse 5, but first I'd like to say this. When we're reading a scripture, just as Sister Shelley said, you have to take the context into consideration. Mm-hmm. You also have to take into consideration time, place, and...
13: audience.
15: Yes. Audience, thank you very much. So here, let's look at 1 Corinthians chapter 11, verse 5. But every woman who prays or prophesies with her head uncovered dishonors her head.
14: Uh-oh.
15: For that is one and the same as if her head was shaved. So here in this scripture, you have to take into consideration the fact that in those days, the custom was for women to cover their heads with a veil as proof that they were married. And also as a show of modesty. That was the culture in those days. And formerly, the women would not appear, the married women would not appear in public this way, because if they did, it was considered a disgrace for the woman and also for her husband. And it seems that Paul reasoned that the removal of the veil that recognized the emblem of her sex, or being a female, and her position showed up for her husband. And now we need to keep this in mind as we move to verse 6. Notice what he says. Very interesting in verse 6. 1 Corinthians 11:6. For if a woman is not covered, let her also be shorn. But if it is shameful for a woman to be shorn or shaved, let her head be covered. Mm-hmm. He seems to be also taking into account that maybe in another area where they're reading this letter, if the conditions say that if it is shameful for a woman to be shorn or shaved, let her be covered. So he's covering his bases here. So culture indicates the way we should behave as Christians. Mm-hmm. Let me give you an example that you cannot find anywhere in the world, but I'm going to make one up. Let us say that it was considered a shame, an embarrassment for men to wear the color red.
4: Ooh.
15: What should the Christians do? What should the Christian man do? Well, he shouldn't wear red because he would be giving a bad example in that society. Yeah. That to wear red would be shameful and you're a disgrace. Mm-hmm. So we need to adapt to the culture in so much as it does not contradict the Word of God and doesn't put to shame the Christian experience. Now let's go to verse 7. For a man indeed ought not to cover his head in that culture, since he is the image and glory of God, but woman is the glory of man. Now, because of time, I have to move all the way down to verse 16. But if anyone seems to be contentious, we have no such custom, nor do the churches of God. So you see, customs has to be taken into consideration when we read these scriptures. And so it is not a shame for women to have to, they don't have to cover their heads to pray, because God looks at the heart.
14: That's right. Amen. Well said. And it's not a salvation issue, is it?
15: No, no, it's not a salvation issue.
14: Right. You won't be lost because you didn't cover your head. Amen. I like that. Okay. I hope that answered your question. All right. Pastor John, are you ready for this one?
15: Mm-hmm.
14: I know you did a sermon called The Lean In Church, which was a very good sermon, and that was a little twist to that, wasn't it?
12: Oh, yeah.
14: Yeah. Anyway, this is from Edith in New York. Concerning Pastor Loma Kang's sermon, The Lean In Church, when the Apostle John said, there will be no more sea, was he referring to heaven or the sea that surrounded him?
12: Okay, now, in the question, I don't know, the person that asked the question, they had some insight here, because it's a very interesting way that they put, or were they referring to the sea that surrounded him? And Shelley and Johnny just talked about considering the context.
14: Yeah.
12: That was huge in your question.
14: Yeah.
12: Let me go ahead and just make a couple of points here. First of all, John didn't have a problem with seas, because in Genesis 1, verse 10, God saw, when he created the seas, he says, the waters that were gathered together he called seas. So John, as an inspired apostle of Christ, wouldn't have a problem with the Word of God. You also find in Revelation 4, verse 6, considering the context, the Bible says, before the throne there was a sea of glass like crystal. So this is obviously a sea of glass. It's a crystal stance, a crystal position, but it's not saying that it was made of water. You also find Revelation 15, verse 2, and I saw something like a sea of glass mingle with fire. Mm-hmm. So John is making continued references to seas. But the context is vitally important. Keep in mind, John was a prisoner on the island of Patmos. He also wrote Revelation chapter 13. And so there are two possibilities. One is that when John talked about Revelation 13, verse 1, notice the context here. He says, and then I stood on the sand of the sea, and I saw a beast rising up out of the sea, having seven heads and ten horns, and on his horns ten crowns, and on his heads a blasphemous name. In this context, John is showing the sea as an origin of where evil comes out of.
14: Mm.
12: So John, on an island of Patmos, seeing this picture, in other words, he may be making the connection, well, if there is no sea, there's no evil beast to come out of it. This was the rise of the power of Rome. That's one of the contexts. So he may be suggesting that if there's no sea, the beast that causes suffering and pain and fear will be removed. Mm. But the second possibility is, when he says the sea is no longer there, reflects John's experience on Patmos. Mm. Because he was surrounded, he was on an island, and the island was in fact surrounded by water, and the waters is what isolated him from people like Alcatraz in San Francisco. So the sea, in fact, is also an instrument of punitive value. People in Alcatraz, this is California, that prison that used to exist.
14: San Francisco,
12: thank you. If there was no water, people in Alcatraz, but the water became a punitive measure to keep on that island, that prison. But here's the point. So the context of that is John saw the sea in his days serving a purpose of preventing him from getting freedom, and secondly, an instrument that was synonymous to the powers of evil rising up out of the sea. Mm-hmm. So this was simply what John was saying, and he was not speaking about the broad expanse of no more seas.
14: Right.
12: In the new earth, as was the case before sin, I believe that there will be seas, but they'll no longer have any evil purpose, and the nations will not be separated from one another by the seas.
14: Amen. Right, because the seas separate us, right?
12: Exactly.
14: Yeah, amen. Bible did say no more sea.
12: That's right.
14: Okay, thank you for that. Okay, Shelley, Sister Shelley, this is an interesting question. Here we go. Was Moses lying to Pharaoh when he asked for the Israelites to be allowed to go and worship in the desert, yet he was supposed to take the Israelites to Canaan? If he did, does that mean God can command us to lie?
13: Well, the answer, no.
14: Thank you.
13: God is holy. He would never command us to sin by lying. Numbers 23:19 says, God is not a man that he should lie.
14: That's right.
13: James 1:13 says, let no one say when he's tempted, I'm tempted by God, for God cannot be tempted by evil, nor does he himself tempt anyone. So let's look back. Exodus 5:1-3. Exodus 5:1. Afterward, Moses and Aaron went in and told Pharaoh, thus says the Lord God of Israel. Lord God is Yahweh, his covenant name. Let my people go, that they may hold a feast to me in the wilderness. So Moses is coming in basically with a command from God to Pharaoh. Let my people go, that they can come hold a feast. Pharaoh says in verse 2, who is the Lord that I should obey his voice to let Israel go? I do not know the Lord, nor will I let Israel go. So they, Moses and Aaron, said, the God of the Hebrews has met with us. Please let us go 3 days' journey into the desert and sacrifice to the Lord our God, lest he fall upon us with pestilence or with a sword. Please, they're making a polite and earnest request. It's a legitimate, lawful request. They have work records that they have found from the days of the Egyptians, and those who were in subordination to them, they were allowed to go and worship to their gods, to make sacrifices to. They gave them time off from work to go do these things. Of course, they had so many different gods. So why would God want them to worship outside the camp? Pretty simple. Some of the animals that would represent the sacrifices to God were considered sacred to the Egyptians. So Moses doesn't want to provoke religious animosity between these. So he's asking this permission to let them go just beyond the boundaries, the borders of Egypt. And you know something? If Pharaoh had allowed them to do this, they would have come back. But this is the beginning of Pharaoh hardening his heart towards the Lord, and he wouldn't listen.
14: Wow, he wouldn't listen. It's not good to have a hard heart, is it? What a lesson for all of us. That's right. Thank you, Shelley. All right, this is your four-minute question. Here we go, Pastor Dinsey. When Jesus died on the cross, did he die the first or second death? If his death on the cross was accepted as our substitute, why does he need to plead our case before the Father? Weren't our sins in the earthly sanctuary sacrifice as an example? This is from Kim in California.
16: Thank you, Kim, for the question. Now, we will try to get to the part about the sanctuary if we are able to because of time. In order for Christ to really die for our sins, he must die the equivalent of
15: second death. Remember, the Bible says it is appointed for men once to die and then the judgment. Mm-hmm. So Jesus had to experience what the wicked will experience when they are paying for their sins. Jesus experienced the separation of the Father and suffered greatly, such as the wicked will feel when they finally, all mercy is withdrawn from them, and they now get a full experience of the weight of the guilt of all the evil they have done. Jesus experienced this on the cross, suffered greatly for every one of us. All of the sins of all the human race were put upon him. Mm-hmm. Now, why does he have to plead our case? For this, we need to consider what the Bible says concerning what we already talked about. We mentioned earlier, Romans chapter 6, verse 4, it says, therefore we were buried with him through baptism into death, that just as Christ was raised from the dead by the glory of the Father, even so we also should walk in newness of life. So Christ has to plead our case before the Father to show that the record states we are walking in newness of life. Mm-hmm. You see, there's more to salvation than just your sins are forgiven.
13: Mm-hmm. Amen.
15: You are indicating that you want to live a new life. Mm-hmm. You want to identify with God's kingdom. And it is not just that you're forgiven. God wants to change us and make us. As you were listening, you have that imputed righteousness credited to your account. But then God continues to work in our hearts to mold us and shape us and transform us into the likeness of God so that we will not want to sin anymore. And it is, remember, without God, without Jesus, we can do nothing. So this is a work of transformation that God is working in us. So that's why you see in Matthew chapter 24, verse 13, things like, he that endures until the end, the same will be saved. Look at Hebrews chapter 10, verse 38 and 39. Now the just shall live by faith. But if any man draw back, my soul shall have no pleasure mm-hmm. in him. Mm-hmm. But we are not of them who draw back unto perdition, right, but of them that believe to the saving of the soul. So there is this cooperation with God that must take place. Christ, as our high priest, is ministering in the most holy place in heaven. And he is doing this great work in our behalf. Mm-hmm. We must be in cooperation with him so that our sins are blotted out completely from the record books. This is why you have a scripture like this. We are none of them who draw back unto perdition. We must continue walking in newness of life. In Revelation chapter 22, verse 12, it says, and behold, I am coming quickly, and my reward is with me to give to every man according to his work. What do your works show? That you're a Christian or that you are a sinner? You see, what is the way you are living show? Where's the weight of your actions and your thoughts and your words? Mm-hmm. So you asked about the sins being transferred. Yes, they were transferred to Christ, mm-hmm. and he will blot those out. But we, again, must cooperate with him. What were the people of Israel on the Day of Atonement doing? Because their sins were once again brought to the attention, and they were put on the scapegoat. What were the people of Israel doing? They were outside afflicting their souls, identifying with the work that was taking place in the most holy place. If they did not do this, they would be thrown out of the camp. They would not take part of the people of God. So this is all very important.
14: Wow.
15: Time is up.
14: I know. That was wonderful. Well said. And we're living in the antitypical Day of Atonement, aren't we?
15: Yes, absolutely. The real
14: yes.
15: holy place is in heaven.
14: That's right. Wow, beautiful. Thank you. All right. Now, this, Pastor John, this is your four-minute question.
12: Okay.
14: And this is an interesting one because this is a question you have been answering for years. I know since I'm your wife. Okay. It says here, should the middle of the week when Christ was crucified mean Wednesday, not Friday? Explain, please.
12: Okay, very, very directly to the point. The middle of the week is not talked about in any of the Gospels, but it's talked about specifically in Daniel 9, verse 24 to 27. Now, there's a 70-week prophecy. I'll give it to you. Let's go to Daniel 9, verse 24 to 27. And we're going to see weeks introduced. Daniel 9, 24. 70 weeks are determined for your people and for your holy city. The Lord is speaking to Daniel, who is his people, the Jewish people. And the Lord gave them six things to accomplish in the 70-week period. But prophetic time, a week is 7 days. So 70 times 7 gives you 490 years. But in order for these six things to be accomplished, the Lord gave the Jews 490 years to accomplish the six things outlined in verse 24. But how do we know when it begins? Verse 25, know therefore and understand that from the going forth of the command to restore and build Jerusalem until the Messiah, the Prince, there shall be 7 weeks and 62.

0: cut off. What does the Bible mean when it says cut off? Isaiah 53 makes it very clear. Isaiah says in Isaiah 53 verse 8, he was taken from prison and from judgment, and who will declare his generations? For he was cut off from the land of the living. That cut off means his crucifixion. But when was that supposed to happen? Let's go down to verse 27. Then he shall confirm a covenant with many for 1 week. There's that week. Right. But in the middle of the week, he shall bring an end to sacrifices and offerings. Now let's find out, when did that week period begin? You find in the book of Luke a time period referred to there. And in Luke chapter 3, verse 1, 21 and 22, it says, now in the 15th year of the reign of Tiberius Caesar, that's the year that Jesus was anointed or baptized. And Acts 10, verse 38 speaks of him as the one who was anointed. The word anointed means the Messiah. Now Jesus, in the year 27 AD, when Tiberius Caesar began to reign, Jesus was anointed. Now let's follow that time frame. When was that? He was anointed in the 15th year of the reign of Tiberius Caesar. Tiberius Caesar reigned in the year 12 AD. 15 plus 12 gives you 27. So 3.5 years later take you to 31 AD. Something was supposed to happen in the middle of that time frame that happened according to the prophecy. The Bible says, but in the middle of the week, he shall bring an end to sacrifices. So what happened in the 3.5 year period? When Jesus died, something occurred, and the Bible made it clear in Matthew 27:51, then behold, the veil of the temple was torn in two from top to bottom. Jesus brought the sacrificial system to its end. And the Lamb escaped while the Lamb of God was being slain in the middle of that 7 year period, the middle of the prophetic week. But did that whole time frame come to an end? Hebrews 2 verse 13, how shall we escape if we neglect so great a salvation, which at the first began to be spoken to the Lord and was confirmed to us by those who heard him? Jesus died in the middle of the prophetic week, and the disciples finished the gospel by carrying it to the Jews for the next 3.5 year period until it went to the Gentiles.
1: And you misspoke. That's Hebrews 2, 3.
0: Hebrews 2, what did I say?
1: You said 13.
0: Thank you. Hebrews 2, verse 3. Thank you very much. Mm-hmm. That's why I have Shelley on the program with me. Appreciate that, Shelley.
1: We all do that, don't we?
2: We all do, of course.
0: Hebrews 2, 3. Thank you so much.
2: Amen, amen. And in the middle of the week, the curtain was torn in two,
0: right? That's
2: right,
0: middle of the seven.
2: From where? From bottom or top?
0: Top to bottom.
2: There you go, from top to bottom. I love it. Okay, thank you so much for that. All right, Shelley, this is an interesting question. What is the difference between taking the cross and submitting to abuse from others? How do we draw the line? This is from Julia.
1: Julia, your question's a little interesting. I'm going to try my best to answer it because can't quite tell from context. Taking up the cross simply means we're going to die to self-will and yield to Jesus Christ. The idea, Jesus said, you know, if someone hits you on the cheek, turn the other cheek. I just want to point out, this doesn't mean that as a Christian, you have to accept abuse. In the Jewish law, if someone insulted you by backhanding you across the cheek, the Jewish law said you could slap him back twice as hard. Jesus is simply telling us as Christians, don't retaliate. That's not your business.
2: Right.
1: The Bible instructs us to love, not to injure.
2: Yes.
1: Now, when we look at abuse, all abuse is rooted in selfishness.
2: Mm-hmm.
1: All abuse is a desire to control someone. All abuse is sin. Physical abuse, it's obvious.
2: Mm-hmm.
1: Your question doesn't make it sound like you're going through physical abuse, Julia. It sounds more like spiritual, emotional, mental, or verbal abuse.
2: Mm-hmm.
1: And the Bible talks about someone that speaks in Proverbs 12:18, and their tongue is like the piercing of a sword.
2: Mm-hmm.
1: So what do we do when we get around people who are verbally abusive? What do we do when people speak ill of us? Do we just, as you said, where do we draw the line? I want to tell you there are long-term implications. Proverbs 18:21 says there's power of life.

0: life and death in the tongue. So when someone's speaking negatively to you, they can speak death into your life. And I'm talking spiritual death, mental. So all abuse is sin. God hates sin. And in Proverbs 6:16-19, he's telling us it's wrong to take advantage of anyone. And God calls it an abomination. It says, Proverbs 6:16, these six things the Lord hates. Yes, seven are an abomination to him. A proud look, lying tongue, hands that shed innocent blood, heart that devises wickedness, or feet that were swift to run to evil, a false witness, and one who sows discord. So go to 2 Timothy 3:1-5. It talks about abusive people that have a form of godliness and deny its power. It says, have nothing to do with them. Love them. Pray for their forgiveness. Love them from a distance.
1: Amen. Abuse is a serious thing, isn't it?
2: Wow.
1: Yeah, and it's not good when to know that you are being abused. Remember, overcome evil with good. That's the way to do it, and pray. God has the answer for you. All right, Pastor Don Dinsey, here's your question. Can you help me to understand the concept of the resurrection of the dead? How many resurrections are there going to be? And what, when, and how does this special resurrection takes place? What's the purpose of it? And where do we find it in Scripture? This is from Save More.
3: Well, thank you very much. We go right to John chapter 5, verse 28 and 29. Do not marvel at this, for the hour is coming in which all who are in the graves will hear his voice and come forth. Those who have done good to the resurrection of life, and those who have done evil to the resurrection of condemnation, also called the resurrection of damnation by the King James Version. So two resurrections are pointed out. You also mentioned a special resurrection, which we hope to talk to you about in a moment. The resurrection, these two that I just mentioned, the resurrection of life and the resurrection of condemnation, mm-hmm. are separated by 1,000 years of time. Mm-hmm. You have to go to Revelation chapter 20 to see that. And if I have time, we'll read that. The first resurrection, the resurrection of life, begins when Jesus Christ returns. So that's why I'm reading to you from 1 Thessalonians chapter 4, verse 15 through 18. For this we say to you by the word of the Lord, that we who are alive and remain until the coming of the Lord will by no means precede those who are asleep. For the Lord himself will descend from heaven with a shout, with the voice of the archangel, and with the trumpet of God, and the dead in Christ will rise first. Then we who are alive and remain shall be caught up together with them in the clouds to meet the Lord in the air, and thus we shall always be with the Lord. Therefore, comfort one another with these words. Now let's move quickly to Revelation chapter 20, verse 4 and 5, that describes in detail a little more about this. And I saw thrones, and they sat on them, that's the righteous, and judgment was committed to them. Then I saw the souls of those who had been beheaded for the witness, their witness to Jesus and for the word of God, who had not worshipped the beast or his image, and had not received his mark or their foreheads or on hands, and they lived and reigned with Christ 1,000 years. But the rest of the dead, that is the wicked, did not live again until the 1,000 years were finished. So the rest of the dead, that is the wicked, they are resurrected after the 1,000 years are finished. Mm-hmm. What about this special resurrection that you mentioned? Mm-hmm. Because of time, I have to read quickly Revelation chapter 1, verse 7. Jesus says, here we have, behold, he is coming with clouds, and every eye will see him, even they who pierced him. And all the tribes of the earth will mourn because of him. Even so, amen. So the special resurrection, these wicked people, those that pierced him, are supposed to be resurrected after the 1,000 years, but they are resurrected specially to see the coming Christ. Why? The Bible does not make that clear, and we have to submit to what the Bible says. They are resurrected to see for a purpose that God knows to be a good one. So I will trust in God for this, and these are the resurrections that the Bible mentions that are still yet future.
1: Thank you so much. Boy, these are some great questions and answers. If we're going to take a short break. So when we come back, we're going to have a final thought from our three panelists, and we're going to give you some information and how to contact us. So we'll be right back.
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0: Before we close this program, I'm going to give all three of the panelists final thoughts. We're going to start with Pastor John Dinsey.
1: There's a hint given to us about the special resurrection in Matthew 26, verse 63 and 64. I'm reading the last part of 63. I put you under oath by the living God. Tell us if you are the Christ, the Son of God. Jesus said to him, it is as you said. Nevertheless, I say to you, hereafter you will see the Son of Man sitting at the right hand of the power and coming on the clouds of heaven. There's a hint right there.
0: Wow.
2: This is for Julia. Proverbs 13:20 says, the companion of fools will be destroyed. In other words, you'll suffer harm. Mm. Pray for people. Don't let them abuse you, though.
0: That's right.
2: And sometimes we got to have to love people from a distance. Mm.
3: Well, yes, and the person that asked about works, remember that salvation has always been on the work of Christ, never on our work. But if you love the Lord, the Bible says, for we are his workmanship, created in Christ Jesus for good works, which God prepared beforehand. When you are saved, you are hired in God's workforce, and the works are evidence that you are connected to the living Christ.
0: I hope you enjoyed these Bible answers. I sure did. When I was growing up, there was a song we used to sing. It was called the Bible. Yes, that's the book for me. I stand upon the Word of God, the Bible. Keep the Word of God close to your heart, and you will be blessed. Have a blessed day in Jesus.

0: Now the weather forecast for Strong Tower Radio. For Michigan's UP, today we'll have sunny skies with highs near 71 degrees. Tonight will be partly cloudy with lows at around 54 degrees with an east wind at around 5 miles per hour. For northern Michigan, today we'll have areas of fog, otherwise sunny with a high near 77 degrees with calm winds becoming east at around 5 miles per hour. And for tonight, we'll have mostly clear skies with lows at around 52 degrees. For southern Michigan, today will be sunny with a high near 79 degrees with an east-northeast wind at around 5 to 7 miles per hour. And for tonight, we'll have mostly clear skies with lows at around 58 degrees with an east-northeast wind at around 5 miles per hour. For central Illinois, today we'll have a slight chance of showers between 1 p.m. and 2 p.m., mostly cloudy with highs near 80 degrees. And for tonight, we'll have a 40% chance of showers and thunderstorms, mainly after 1 a.m., partly cloudy with lows at around 67 degrees. For Strong Tower Radio, I'm meteorologist Tricia Cook.
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2: 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Religious Liberty Then and Now. This is a series that's looking at this monumental achievement, this time passing 250 years since the Declaration of Independence. We're going to be talking to several people that are experts in this field. And today my host will be Jennifer Gray Woods. 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
3: Thank you. It's a pleasure to be with you.
2: Let's start with a word of prayer. Our great Heavenly Father, this country, although many have forgotten it, was established in the desire for freedom of expression, of religion, and self-governance. Lord, help us come upon this time. Help it to be like a birthday or an anniversary that we do proper reflection. We pray that this series will be beneficial for our listeners and improve our understanding and helping us be better citizens. In Jesus' name, amen.
3: Amen.
2: Jennifer, you are the Director of Public Affairs and Religious Liberty for the Lake Union Conference of Seventh-day Adventists. That is a division, an organization of the church. We have the local congregation, state conferences, and other conferences that cover territories, and usually of a few states here in the United States and other parts of the country that may be divided differently. And then there's the North American division, which happens to the United States and Canada. Then there's the World Church, the General Conference. So tell us a little bit about your responsibility and your interest in religious liberty.
3: Sure. And let me start by just clarifying. So we have, of course, we start at the local church, right? Everything happens at the local church. And then our groups of churches make up our conferences. And then our conferences make up our unions. And so at the union, at Lake Union, we're actually made up of five conferences. We cover the states of Michigan, Indiana, Illinois, and Wisconsin. But we have five conferences that we represent. And then the North American division is actually comprised of the United States, Canada, and Bermuda. And so that's the North American division. And then we have our general conference. And my role at the union is I'm the director of public affairs and religious liberty. But this is a role that actually exists at every level of our church structure, from the World Church at the General Conference, going all the way to the local church. There should be a plural director at every level of the church. So at the local church level, the conference, the union, the division, and the General Conference. And this is important because our church values religious liberty so much that we make sure that it's one of our major ministries that we engage in. So at the union level, some of the things that I'm engaged in is, of course, educating and encouraging individuals regarding the importance of freedom of conscience and religious liberty, and continuing to advocate for the religious freedom of all people, not just Adventists, but for anyone to believe or not to believe, and to practice those beliefs freely, without government interference, without coercion. And I do that in a number of ways. Of course, we hold parallel events from time to time. I work with church members who may be facing religious discrimination, helping them through the legal process in consultation and working with our division and with the General Conference and their attorneys. And I do that also through writing and preaching throughout our territory as well. So it's a work that I love, being able to minister in this area. And I think it's one that's just so important for the church as well.
2: Our listening audience is made of believers and non-believers of all persuasions. And of the religious community, how are all denominations as focused and place such a high priority on freedom of conscience as the Seventh-day Adventist Church?
3: I think that this is one of the things that makes our church unique, is that since our very inception as a denomination, in fact, even before we were formally organized as a denomination, the Seventh-day Adventist Church, we were speaking on issues of freedom of conscience and religious liberty. And again, not just for us, but we see this as a right that belongs to everyone. And it's based on our biblical understanding of what a loving God, you know, who made us with basic human dignity, that right that we have as humans to be able to choose or reject. So we see this as a biblical freedom and right that we have to be able to choose or reject him. And we see this as a freedom that is granted to all people. So we've been speaking on these issues since, you know, the mid-1800s. We have been an official department within the church since the early 1900s. We have a magazine, Liberty Magazine, that is focused on issues of religious liberty. That's the oldest and longest continuing publication dealing with religious liberty that we send out to thought leaders throughout the country. And I think that that's something that makes Seventh-day Adventists very unique. And again, it's not just something that we fight for or advocate for on behalf of Seventh-day Adventist members, but we advocate on behalf of all individuals to be able to worship freely according to the dictates of their conscience.
2: You mentioned Liberty Magazine, and Strong Tower Radio has featured the editors, the past editor and the current editor, and we're expecting this editor, Bettina Krause, to also be a part of Declaration at 250 Religious Liberty, and we're looking forward to all of the people that will be part of this series at this very important memorial. When you talk about Liberty Magazine. There is an attempt to send this magazine to decision makers, legislators, and judges across the country, thought leaders and influencers. Can you talk to that briefly? And I'm sure Bettina will talk further, but I think it needs to be repeated. And if people are not on the list of Liberty Magazine, if they want to hear the freedom of choice concept that is original with the United States, they will want to subscribe to that magazine.
3: Yes, definitely. It's interesting, as our nation is celebrating 250 years of independence, we have a celebration that we're also acknowledging with Liberty Magazine. We're celebrating 120 years of this magazine being in publication. And as you said, it is sent to every member of Congress, it is sent to judges, it is sent to every state legislative official. And at the local church level, we encourage our churches to send these magazines to other thought leaders, local officials, people who should be aware of what religious liberty actually means, because there's a lot of different narratives trying to redefine what freedom of conscience actually means and why it is so important. And so we have a whole religious liberty campaign, a Liberty Magazine campaign, where we encourage our churches to submit lists of individuals to send this magazine to. We also collect funds. And if people want to know more about how they can support Liberty Magazine, there is a website. It's libertymagazine.org. There you can find past issues and cover such a broad breadth of topics regarding freedom of conscience and religious liberty for all. And one thing that I love about this magazine, this publication, is that the editor, Bettina Krause, she has done a wonderful job of getting thought leaders, people in academia, people in practice, people who are engaged in this space, to write articles on some of the current issues that we're seeing in the realm of religious liberty, cases as they come out. And she also includes articles of religious liberty in other countries. And so it's just a great way to familiarize themselves with what religious liberty means and how we see it playing out in practice.
2: You mentioned that people can go online at libertymagazine.org. Could they, if they so choose and were impressed with the magazine and wanted to be on that list on a regular basis, could they order the magazine through that website?
3: Most definitely. There is a form or a link there where people can sign up to subscribe to the magazine and to get additional information.
2: And is it possible not only to get personal copies, but if the general public feels strongly about this and have a concern, that they could sponsor additional magazines to these key influencers and thought leaders, because it's a major task to cover that whole field. And I'm sure that there's legislators and judges that are not receiving the magazine just because the funds are maybe insufficient to cover every single level of our judicial system.
3: Most definitely. So one thing I will say is our church at the North American Division, they've made it a priority to make sure that all state and federal judges and legislators have this magazine, that they get a copy. But we are missing the local level. This is where our churches and individuals can really step in and sponsor magazine subscriptions for those individuals. And I'll also say that when people support Liberty Magazine, and it's very inexpensive, it's $7 for a yearly subscription, which is, you know, it's cheaper than buying a fast food meal, right? And you're able to support this wonderful cause. But also some of those funds also go to some of our other work. We have a representative, Melissa Reed, who is our Capitol Hill liaison. She monitors legislation that might impact religious liberty rights. And she speaks to legislators and she advocates for this principle of freedom for all at the national level. We also, as a church, again, we don't just represent ourselves. We're not just advocating for ourselves. So there are times when the Supreme Court may be considering cases that have religious liberty implications. In fact, most years they are at least deciding one or two cases that have religious liberty implications. And quite frequently, our church takes that as an opportunity to share our position on religious liberty and the law. And so we have a group that work on amicus briefs that we submit to the court. So when you're supporting Liberty Magazine, you're also supporting some of this other great work, again, that doesn't just impact Seventh-day Adventists, but it's really meant to impact everyone, to make sure that religious liberty is a freedom that's not just on the books. It's not just in the First Amendment. It's not just in Title VII and some of our other federal laws, but it's something that we really put into practice as well.
2: Maybe I'm overstepping, but the United States is unique in the religious liberty and how it's enshrined in our Constitution. But that standard doesn't stay there unless you maintain it. Is that a correct assessment?
3: That is a very fair assessment. And as we reflect on the fact that we're celebrating 250 years of freedom, I think that this is an excellent opportunity to look back at how our country formed, what ideals we espoused as a nation. And our country could have gone so many different ways. When we look at the people who first came from Europe here to this country, the Pilgrims, the Puritans, others, many of them were fleeing religious persecution. But when they arrived here, some of them engaged in some of those same practices. And there wasn't necessarily this separation of church and state from our very foundations, right, with the colonies. We have outliers, people like Roger Williams, of course, who founded Rhode Island and advocated for religious freedom, but he was a minority at that time. And so by the time we get up to independence, some of our founders, they understood the importance of religious liberty for all and not making religious affiliation a prerequisite for being part of the government structure. These were pretty radical ideas at the time. And I think that as I read up on the foundation of this country, they were very mindful not to include God and religion in the Constitution other than saying, hey, you can't make religion a test for holding office. And when they created the Bill of Rights, to me, it's very important that First Amendment, they have some of our foundational freedoms, freedom of speech, free press, but also religious freedom. They had these two clauses, the Establishment Clause and Free Exercise Clause. And those are there. It says, listen, we are a nation that is going to allow people to worship freely, and we, the government, are not going to get into the business of coercing or endorsing religion. And I think that that is something that we should be very proud of as a country. But again, this could have gone many different ways because originally the colonies were not havens of religious liberty for all. And so I think that it's really important that we have these things on the books, but we need to always be advocating that we are actually living out what our Constitution and what the Bill of Rights state.
2: So the business of religion is the church and within the individual soul, but not the business of government. Is that a correct assessment?
3: That is a correct assessment. I think that sometimes people, they say, well, shouldn't Christianity influence society? And I say, of course. Of course, as Christians, we want to influence society, but how we do it. I think that we want to influence society by our love, by how we act, how we carry ourselves, not because we're using the government to coerce people to accept our beliefs. And one of the founders of our church, she wrote a lot about coercion and warning against coercion. And one thing that she stated was the union of the church with the state, it says, be the degree ever so slight, while it may appear to bring the world nearer to the church, does in reality but bring the church nearer to the world. And this is Ellen G. White who stated this in The Great Controversy, but I think that some of our founders also understood this. Roger Williams, when he talked about notions of separation of church and state, he was concerned about the state kind of corrupting or government corrupting the church. And so having a separation, understanding that, you know, there's some things that belong to religion and some things that belong to government is to protect both both entities so that neither one is tainted by the other.
2: There is quite a loud banging of cymbals, if you want to use that analogy, of redefining religious liberty today. Can you explain that? You're closer to the scene than many of us, but can you explain here at 250 how religious liberty is being redefined?
3: Sure. So one thing that I see that's troubling is these talking points and this ideology that, you know, as we look back on the founding of our nation, it's this redefinition of how the country was founded. And people say, we were founded as a Christian nation. We need to go back to these Christian ideals. But the founders were actually very mindful to not create a Christian nation in the sense of having a state religion, or of, again, making religion a prerequisite, making one's religion a prerequisite for being holding a government office. I think that if someone's saying we're a Christian nation from our foundation in the sense that the majority of individuals were Christian when the nation was founded, then yes, I think history backs that up. But to say that, you know, that our founders wanted us to be a Christian nation through the laws of the land, I think that's a misrepresentation of what actually happened historically. And that misrepresentation has present day implications, because we're seeing people trying to use the government to promote religion, which I think the First Amendment is pretty clear saying that that is not legal. So we're seeing public schools that are, we're seeing states that are requiring public schools to post the Ten Commandments, for example, or to post or to have the Bible in the classroom. That's promoting religion. That is not in line with our understanding of the Establishment Clause. But if you believe the narrative that this is what the founders intended, then it kind of gives you, you know, a little bit of backing to do these things. But I think that if we really read history, we see that that is not what the founders intended. And that, again, to protect both religion and government, having that wall of separation, which is not, the term wall of separation isn't mentioned in any of our Constitution or Declaration or the Bill of Rights, but it's mentioned in, you know, Jefferson's letter to the Danbury Baptist. It's mentioned in some of the correspondence. And I think that concept is protected when we let the state handle, again, state matters, and the church and religion handle religious matters, and not try to commingle those two things.
2: We're talking with Jennifer Gray Woods. She's the Public Affairs and Religious Liberties Director for the Lake Union Conference of Seventh-day Adventists. Jennifer, is there a difference between a Christian people and a Christian nation?
3: Yes, I think that there is. Again, how we define things is important. So can we say we're a Christian nation in that the majority religion, most people in this country are Christian? Yeah, I'm okay with that. Can we say that we're a Christian nation and that Christianity should be favored? That is something that I think is dangerous to say, and it's not accurate. And we're seeing some of these things play out with some current litigation where we have government officials, you know, invoking particular religion, and in this instance, it's Christianity, invoking Christianity, using this terminology such as, you know, we're a Christian nation, Lord, bless this country as a Christian nation, all of these things. And one thing that happens when we see that is we're excluding many Americans who aren't Christian. And, you know, that's problematic. Also, whose Christianity are we talking about, right? Because there are many denominations with many beliefs. And so there are reasons that the founders said there should be this separation. There's a reason that the founders didn't put God into the Constitution, didn't use the words God in the Constitution. They wanted to build a secular nation, one where people are free to practice their religion or no religion without repercussions from the government.
2: God is a person of the ultimate freedom of choice, that you can choose to follow God or not to follow God. What we're talking about here is really a God principle of letting, you hope God wants people to accept Jesus Christ and to accept salvation, but he never forces and always gives you the option to opt out, though it makes him very sad. We as a governmental organization and people, this is a standard that seems to be very wise.
3: I agree, and I hope that, you know, that we continue to promote that. Of course, we have the biblical basis for doing that, but also there is a secular basis for doing this as well. And so I'm glad that we have the laws on the books, and I hope that people continue to see the wisdom in how this nation was founded. And, you know, if people want more information on these concepts and many others, I want to encourage them to visit this website, religiousliberty.info. There you can access Liberty Magazine. There's a show, Faith and Politics, which talks about some of these concepts and current events. And, you know, it's just a great resource to really educate more on these issues.
2: Jennifer, there's a phrase or a bit of wisdom that was shared by somebody, and you can polish it up, but I didn't act when they came for the gypsies. I didn't act when they came for the Jews. And then when they came for me, there was nobody to speak for me. How does that ring in your wheelhouse?
3: I think that that's very relevant to what we're talking about. If we only advocate for ourselves, we're missing the point. True religious liberty and true religious freedom in this country and everywhere in the world is only as strong as we're able and willing to protect that for minority faiths and people of no faith and practices that aren't mainstream. So we can tell how much we value religious liberty as a country by how well we protect the faith of all people.
2: And those people that we may theologize.
3: And people that we may disagree with.
2: That's the highest standard is when you protect somebody's right that you may not like.
3: Exactly.
2: We've been talking about Declaration at 250, then and now. Jennifer, as we wind up close the program, would you leave some summary thoughts for our listeners and resources? We've mentioned it throughout the program. Sometimes our listeners join us after we've shared those vital bits of information.
3: Sure. I think that, you know, in summary, what I will say is our country, I feel very blessed to be in this country that from the time that it claimed independence and from its founding documents understood the importance of religious liberty and the importance of the Establishment Clause prohibiting the government from establishing a religion or coercing or endorsing religion, and also granting people the freedom to practice their religion. But while these things are on paper, while they're in the law, it's important for us to continue to advocate for them in practice for all people. And if people would like more information on the concept of religious liberty and what it means, I encourage you to visit religiousliberty.info and or libertymagazine.com.
2: Oh, thank you so much, Jennifer. A lot to think about. 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
0: If you're like me, the first thing you want to do in the morning is run and sing this prayer before I say a word to anyone. Lord, make me a blessing.

And that's a great way to live your life every day, praying that God will make you a blessing to someone else. This next request is a favorite of mine as well. I've loved this song since I was very young. I remember the woman who sang it and remember her singing with such conviction. Now that I've lived a little, I can testify to the fact that it is no secret what God can do.

great song. For Glenda in Riderwood, Washington, this is an old, I'm not sure what genre you would call it, just a good old gospel song, I guess you could call it, but it's great about the family Bible.

0: 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We'll sing some more.
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0: Hi, welcome back. I hope you're ready to sing.

0: Very nice. That's a great song. That's good.
1: I never did it as a solo.
0: Yeah?
1: We had like eight
0: Well, you can't
1: voices.
0: Say that anymore.
1: No, I can't say that anymore. Thank you, Max, if you're watching.
0: Yeah.
1: For teaching me this song 30-something years ago.
0: Nice, nice. Oh, that's great. That, you know, you've... number of songs that you've sung, the number of scriptures you've read.
1: I tell you. And, you know, they come back every now and then. It could be a place I've gone or a song I hear or some kind of memory. It's strangely enough, even sometimes if I smell a particular cologne that I wore way back then,
0: right?
1: I'm all of a sudden in concert.
0: That is amazing. I know. Yeah. I tell you, the smell that reminds me of a lot of the songs is the smell of diesel, because being on a bus, of all the years that I travel on a bus, I can smell that and I can go back on stage and...
1: I'm right there with you.
0: Yeah, I'm right
1: there.
0: I
1: know what you're saying.
0: Yeah. So that's the power of a song and the connection of our senses. Mm-hmm. And God made all of that.
1: And this great computer that the Lord gave us that records it all.
0: Right.
1: It's amazing.
0: Yeah, it is amazing. This next song is a song written by a man who was commissioned to write a song for World Relief. And he says that all he could think of was the terrible plight of the needy people, of starving bodies and the ravages of drought, which really didn't seem very suitable for a hymn. And then he thought of what our reaction to such things should be. As Christians, we have the Holy Spirit to prod us and open our eyes to the needs right under our nose, right where we live, where we can show the love of Jesus. So this song is a convicting reminder to let our heart be broken. And this is in page 575. And I'm going to read along here.

0: powerful words.
1: Song of Mission. The dissonant sound that it has.
0: Right.
1: I could see somebody walking through a line and people just with so many needs being supplied, and that song is just kind of resonating in the background.
0: Yeah. I love that line in there. In the world's great trouble, risk yourself for God.
1: A lot of people are doing that.
0: Yeah. Wow, that's powerful.
1: And you know, Tim, we risk that because of that morning that came. Everything that we do would have been of no value had the resurrection morning not come. And what a blessing it is. That's why it's long. Then came the morning. They all walked away.

0: Amen.
1: Amen.
0: A powerful song. What a great picture.
1: I'm telling you that. You just see this, the sun rising, and with it, the Son of Man is rising.
0: Yes, right.
1: If it were not for, you know, people say, well, Jesus died on the cross. That's true, but I thank the Lord for the empty tomb.
0: Right.
1: Because a lot of people died on crosses.
0: Right.
1: But only one was victorious over death. Yeah. Praise the Lord for that.
0: You know, there's a song, we sing it. I

0: Amen.
1: Amen.
0: I love those. There's another verse in there in the middle that we left out, but we don't have time for it. And besides, I couldn't remember it on the spot. We practice the transparency rules. So thank you so very much. Don't forget to send us your request. Tim.Parton at 3ABN.org. I want to hear from you. Thanks for singing along.

0: Now the weather forecast for Strong Tower Radio. For Michigan's UP, today we'll have sunny skies with highs near 71 degrees. Tonight will be partly cloudy with lows at around 54 degrees with an east wind at around 5 miles per hour. For northern Michigan, today we'll have areas of fog, otherwise sunny with a high near 77 degrees with calm winds becoming east at around 5 miles per hour. And for tonight, we'll have mostly clear skies with lows at around 52 degrees. For southern Michigan, today will be sunny with a high near 79 degrees with an east-northeast wind at around 5 to 7 miles per hour. And for tonight, we'll have mostly clear skies with lows at around 58 degrees with an east-northeast wind at around 5 miles per hour. For central Illinois, today we'll have a slight chance of showers between 1 p.m. and 2 p.m., mostly cloudy with highs near 80 degrees. And for tonight, we'll have a 40% chance of showers and thunderstorms, mainly after 1 a.m., partly cloudy with lows at around 67 degrees. For Strong Tower Radio, I'm meteorologist Tricia Cook.
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3: What's the ideal diet for a diabetic? We often hear that a low-carb diet is best. But research and real-life trials actually show that a whole food, plant-based diet, abundant in complex carbs, controls blood sugar levels 3 times more effectively than the diabetes diet that limits carbohydrates. Removing refined foods such as oil, white flour, and sweeteners and replacing them with whole plant foods like fruits, vegetables, and whole grains enhances the body's ability to move glucose out of the bloodstream and into the muscle cells where it can be used. The whole foods plant-based diet is a powerful tool for preventing and even reversing type 2 diabetes. 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

0: 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I'll be right back.
1: Hi, this is Vern with Michigan DNR. Here's your bear smart tip. If you happen to come across a bear out in the woods walking or hiking or camping, stand your ground, do not run or play dead. Make loud noises and back away slowly. Always provide a clear, unobstructed escape route for the bear. Rarely do bears attack. If they do, fight back. Treat bears with respect and observe them from a distance.
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3: Inhaling common household products is becoming one of the most widespread problems in the country. 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

0: I hope you're enjoying the music today, folks. I'm your host, Jelaine Fenner, and it is time for another break, but stay tuned. I will be back with another hour of music.
1: Now the weather forecast for Strong Tower Radio. For Michigan's UP, today will be mostly sunny with a high near 79 degrees with the southeast wind at around 5 miles per hour. Tonight we'll have a chance of showers and thunderstorms possible after 2 a.m., increasing clouds with lows at around 62 degrees. For northern Michigan, today we'll have partly sunny skies and gradually becoming sunny with a high near 78 degrees. And for tonight, we'll have partly cloudy skies with lows at around 58 degrees. For southern Michigan, today we'll have sunny skies with highs near 85 degrees and calm winds. And for tonight, we'll have mostly clear skies with lows at around 65 degrees. For central Illinois, today we'll have patchy fog, otherwise partly sunny with a high near 90 degrees with a south-southeast wind at around 10 miles per hour. And for tonight, we'll have mostly clear skies with lows at around 74 degrees with a south-southeast wind at around 9 miles per hour. For Strong Tower Radio, I'm meteorologist Tricia Cook.
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1: There's some really good advice for living found in Matthew chapter 5, beginning in verse 21. The Bible says this, "You have heard that it was said to those of old, 'You shall not murder,' and whoever murders will be in danger of the judgment. But I say to you that whoever is angry with his brother without a cause shall be in danger of the judgment. And whoever says to his brother, 'Raca,' shall be in danger of the council. But whoever says, 'You fool,' shall be in danger of hellfire." You know, it's pretty easy to be horrified when a Susan Smith straps her helpless kids into a car and drowns them. Or when Saddam Hussein feeds someone into an industrial plastic shredder. But in this passage we just read, Jesus levels the playing field and shows us how we've all participated in the horrible sin of murder. As it turns out, there are two ways to kill someone. You can do it in one quick, violent act, the sort of thing that makes the public indignant when they read about it in the headlines. Or you can do it slowly, the way most of us kill each other. And how do you murder someone slowly? It's really pretty simple. Every time you steal a piece of their life, you are committing the sin of murder. When you snub them with a cold, angry stare, or refuse to look them in the eye when they pass you in the hall, that's all a form of murder, because you've just sent the message that their life, their existence, is not worth as much as yours. And that's why it's really important that you spend a little bit of time analyzing your anger on your knees. Did that person you love to hate really intend to hurt you? And if you were in their shoes for a day or two, is there any way you could help yourself see why they did what they did? And is there any possibility that your bruised feelings have as much to do with your own ego as they do with the person who made you angry? If you really think about it, life is just way too short to live too many moments in a state of anger. And the sad thing is, not only are you guilty of murdering someone else when you teach yourself to hate them, you also chop a little bit off your own life, which is something that simply doesn't belong to you as a Christian. So why not take charge of your life and start this day with a clean slate? Being angry, after all, is mostly a choice. And not being angry, well, that's just a better way to live.

Lord, it means so much to me when I realize that you know all about me. You understand all my fears. And when I remember that, then I don't have to be afraid.

0: 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I'll be right back with more music.
1: Did you know that 33% of kids in America grow up without their biological father? I'm Mark Merrill with today's Family Minute. 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Former NFL coach Tony Dungy and I talked about this serious issue and launched All Pro Dad in 1997, hoping to equip and encourage men to love their kids well. 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

0: Well, that will do it for me today, folks. You've been listening to Gospel Melodies with your host, Jelaine Fenner. And always remember, no matter what, all things work together for good to them that love the Lord and are called according to His purpose. I hope you have a great day. Bye.
1: What's the ideal diet for a diabetic? We often hear that a low-carb diet is best. But research and real-life trials actually show that a whole food, plant-based diet, abundant in complex carbs, controls blood sugar levels 3 times more effectively than the diabetes diet that limits carbohydrates. Removing refined foods such as oil, white flour, and sweeteners, and replacing them with whole plant foods like fruits, vegetables, and whole grains enhances the body's ability to move glucose out of the bloodstream and into the muscle cells where it can be used. The whole foods plant-based diet is a powerful tool for preventing and even reversing type 2 diabetes. 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
2: Now the weather forecast for Strong Tower Radio. For Michigan's UP, today will be mostly sunny with a high near 79 degrees with the southeast wind at around 5 miles per hour. Tonight we'll have a chance of showers and thunderstorms possible after 2 a.m., increasing clouds with lows at around 62 degrees. For northern Michigan, today we'll have partly sunny skies and gradually becoming sunny with a high near 78 degrees. And for tonight we'll have partly cloudy skies with lows at around 58 degrees. For southern Michigan, today we'll have sunny skies with highs near 85 degrees and calm winds. And for tonight, we'll have mostly clear skies with lows at around 65 degrees. For central Illinois, today we'll have patchy fog, otherwise partly sunny with a high near 90 degrees with a south-southeast wind at around 10 miles per hour. And for tonight, we'll have mostly clear skies with lows at around 74 degrees with a south-southeast wind at around 9 miles per hour. For Strong Tower Radio, I'm meteorologist Tricia Cook.
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5: Welcome to American Indian and Alaska Native Living. I'm Dr. David DeRose. Today we're recording from the venue of the Orlando Convention Center in Orlando, Florida. We're at the ASI International Meetings in August of 2024, and we're engaging with people who are especially making a difference in health and education lines, some of whom are working directly in Indian country. That is the case with my guest today, Lauren Fish. Lauren, it's great to have you with us.
6: Thank you, Dr. Rose. Good to be here.
5: Lauren, you are with an organization that is not a strange name to those who are regular listeners of our show. You're with the Holbrook Indian School. For those who are, well, strangers to Holbrook, tell us a little bit about who you guys are.
6: We are a 1st through 12th grade boarding school for Native American youth. We have been in operation since 1946. So to me, that says something about who we are and what we're doing. And it's interesting. We don't do much advertising for bringing people to our school, although we've heard some people, hey, we heard about you on the radio, so maybe it was through one of these programs. But a lot of the students that we do get are because they had family members, their parents, their uncles, their aunts, their grandparents had gone to school there prior, and they wanted their children to go to school there as well.
5: No, it's exciting to me to hear about how people are saying, hey, we've had such a great experience at Holbrook that we want our kids or our grandkids or our niece or nephew to come through. That's really a testimony to the impact that you're having on young people. My understanding is that it's exclusively a Native school. Is that right?
6: Yes, we have had non-Native students. Some staff children go there, and we've even had some non-Native students come there because people felt like that was the best place for them. And so their application process, they don't get the same subsidy that the Native students do. But the focus is primarily to Native youth, and we're 20 miles south of the Navajo Reservation, which is the largest reservation in the United States. And so primarily our students are Navajo, but we also have students from Apache, from the Grand Canyon tribes, Hopi, Pima, and even some from the Dakotas and some from the Pacific Northwest. So from all over, we've had tribes from the East Coast and from Oklahoma as well. So we have a very diverse population, even though it's specifically focused to Native American youth.
5: Well, it's great to have you again on the broadcast, Lauren. You have been featured before, as well as Holbrook. I know both you and your wife are on the team there. First, tell us about your wife, and then tell us about what you're doing.
6: Diana, we've been married for 32 years this fall, and this will be our 10th year at Holbrook Indian School. Diana is the development director at Holbrook Indian School, which is important because about 90% of our funding comes from donors, and so it's important to be able to coordinate that. Myself, I am the director of the counseling department at Holbrook Indian School. We also have a female counselor as well, which is important, and I enjoy my role there. It's not just doing counseling with the students. I'm also doing training with the staff. We're doing groups with the different age-appropriate groups, or with the different groups. Sometimes we do grief groups. Grief and loss is a huge issue with Native American youth. And sometimes we'll do alcohol and drug groups. But most of the time it's age-specific groups for elementary and middle school and high school. And just dealing with whatever issues, where they're at, what's going on with them. And so, and also doing education around mental health. A lot of the students come there with a lack of knowledge about mental health and mental health issues and think that what they're experiencing is normal when it's actually not normal.
5: One of the wonderful things I know that you've been involved with is holistic health programming for the Native youth. And it seems to me as a, the little bit I've heard about what you're doing, Lauren, is these principles transcend Native youth. They apply to Native adults. They apply to people across the demographic spectrum. You were involved with setting up a program that I've heard called the MAPS program. Can you tell us a little bit about what that is?
6: Yeah, so the accreditation team was sitting around, and we felt like that there was a gap in our programs. We felt like we were doing the mental health part really well. We felt like the academic was gaining momentum. We were graduating students closer and closer to grade level. And we were also providing good cultural connection for the students. We have classes in Native American language and government and pottery and horsemanship and agriculture. So really trying to connect them back to their culture and their roots. The part that we were missing, though, that we felt like was really important, like you said, not only to Native American youth, but also to broader society, is around lifestyle choices. What choices people make around what they eat, how much sleep they're getting, how much activity they're getting, attitude, just all these things that can not only affect you physically, but also affect you mentally and emotionally and spiritually as well. So we kind of tagged the overall program, our four pillars, and then we have mental, academic/artistic, physical, and spiritual wholeness, health and wholeness. And so in that context, we were like, hey, we're missing this part. As you already know, the Native American community can tend towards lifestyle diseases.
5: Mm-hmm.
6: You've written some books on this, so
5: right.
6: You're well aware. But just diabetes, for example.
5: Mm-hmm.
6: And so what are the health issues that people aren't understanding in regards to diabetes? So we feel like if we can educate the students, and maybe they're able to take some of that home, and maybe they're able to share some of that with their family, we feel like that it will have a bigger impact than just on our little community. So the overall program MAPS has, it doesn't just focus on health and wholeness physically, but it also focuses, like we said, mental health, academic health, physical health, and spiritual health and wholeness. So we're looking forward to seeing the results of that, not just, you know, in that specific year or in that specific program or in that specific presentation that we're doing to the students, but as they grow and learn and begin to apply, because there's always that application process. You can learn something, you can have an understanding of it. Oh, okay, that makes sense, 2 and 2 make 4. But until you actually go and apply that to your own life, as you and I both know, it's not going to have the effect. So we're hoping and praying that that will have that effect.
5: Well, let's talk about some stories. Maybe students that connected with some lifestyle practice when they were there at Holbrook, maybe it wasn't all that palatable to begin with, whether we're talking something they ate or drank, or maybe just lifestyle in general. And they started implementing this, and it changed not only maybe their health, but how they looked at that particular discipline or that particular activity. Do you have any stories like that?
6: There was a young man who came. I wouldn't say he was obese, a little overweight, but for his age, I think 10th grade, you know, shouldn't have been having the issues he was in regards to his health, you know. And so he really enjoyed basketball, but, you know, it was a little more difficult for him. And so he was able to use that as motivation to show up every morning for a class that actually happens at 6 o'clock.
5: Wow.
6: And that's in the weight room, and there's stations, and each day they do different, work on different parts of the body and do different, not only anaerobic, but aerobic exercises as well to, try to get them healthy. So he, over a period of time, saw significant gain and was able to use that to be a better basketball player. That was his motivation. And so it was neat to be able to see that change and that confidence in him as he was able to drop some weight, gain some muscle, and just overall be more confident, not only on the basketball court, but also in the classroom and also socially. So you see the benefits of the physical health in other areas of his life as well.
5: That's a great story. And now, just because we're trying to put Holbrook in the right light, people are listening, they hear a 6 a.m. exercise class. Is it an optional class or required?
6: It's optional.
5: Oh, okay, good. Okay.
6: It's optional. So the awesome part was that he, on his own motivation, was able to get up every morning and participate in that. It's, I think it's 4 mornings a week or 5 mornings a week, but... So that was, we call it zero period because...
5: Zero
6: yes,
5: period.
6: Yes, because first period is at 8 o'clock, but this was zero period, so...
5: No, I mean, it's a tremendous story, and it lets me know that you're casting a vision for better health to these students, because I know the students I've dealt with in that age range, it seems like their motivation is to try to see how long they can stay in bed, not how early they can get up. I don't want to overgeneralize.
6: True,
5: but.
6: True. And there were some students who chose that. We do try to provide other opportunities for them to be involved in the fitness center there. So it's not just the zero period, but that for him was what worked for him. And so it was he and another buddy, and I think that accountability is really important. So I want to encourage anyone who's out there and they want to start a new health habit, have an accountability partner, somebody that's going to be doing it with you. So I would suggest for those of you wanting to start a new habit or break an old habit that's not helping, you always want to, when you're dropping a bad habit, start a new habit. And it's important to have an accountability partner, because if you can have someone Because you may not feel like it, but then your buddy will be like, hey, let's do this. You know, we've been doing this for so many days now. Let's not give up now. Let's continue. So to me, that's really important to any listeners out there. You know, because you can get discouraged if you're doing it on your own or you try to quit something and then your brain misses that because it's not just about the physical addiction or whatever. It's about that emotional connection. You know, I smoked for several years. It was one of the hardest things for me to give up. And so for me, I had to start some other habits. So for me, I found that, you know, maybe not the best healthy habit, but sunflower seeds in the shell was something that I could be doing with my mouth. And, you know, it messed up my teeth after a while, so I had to cut that out. But, you know, but the point is that it gave me something to do. You know, I was chewing on some sunflower seeds. And so it gave me a kind of a break, or it gave me that same emotional, you know, whatever that I needed that I was getting from the cigarette beyond the nicotine.
5: No, I love what you're saying, and I love the example of, you know, addictive commercial tobacco, because let's face it, if someone says, I want to quit smoking, if all they're focused on is stopping smoking, I've pointed out to my patients and others that all you're thinking about is smoking, even though you want to quit. So I love it when someone says, I'm going to do this instead. I'm going to focus on eating sunflower seeds. I'm going to focus on taking a walk.
6: Yeah.
5: I'm going to focus on taking a shower. Yes, so those substitute behaviors are really powerful. We're talking about this MAPS program at Holbrook Indian School, and we're trying to help people see that these principles that are, well, that are being embraced by young people are powerful for adults too, powerful for my listeners on this show, American Indian and Alaska Native Living. With that in mind, let me just ask the question this way. Sometimes we cast a vision for better health, Lauren, and folks may say, I'm interested in that. But there's a disconnect. They know they're supposed to be interested in better health, but they don't feel that they're worth taking care of their health. Have you run into this dynamic where people... Part of the motivation issue is they just don't see value in themselves?
6: Yes, and as a mental health counselor, I see a lot of the roots for that in mental health. And maybe that's just my bias. But say, for example, you know, you as a doctor are saying to a patient, you know, it's really important for your health that you quit smoking. You're like, yeah, I want to quit smoking, you know? But then they believe about themselves that they're unworthy or not valuable or that they actually deserve to be miserable. So what's more miserable than keeping yourself miserable by smoking? I mean, you smoke because you have to, right? So for me, at the end of the day, when I'm looking at these people who are trying to better themselves, but they have these hang-ups, it can get in the way of them making good choices.
5: We have to talk more about this. We got to step away for a break. I'm talking with Lauren Fish. He's with Holbrook Indian School. Practical things that can make a difference for you, your family, your community, your tribe. Stay tuned. Dr. DeRose, we'll be back with more right after this.
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5: Welcome back to American Indian and Alaska Native Living. I'm Dr. David DeRose. With me in our virtual studio here in the Orlando Convention Center is Lauren Fish. Lauren is the Counseling Department Director for Holbrook Indian School. He's been sharing with us some things that I find exciting that are transforming the lives of Native youth and how these are being applied to the lives of individuals who are tuning into this radio show. That's what we're trying to do. We're trying to apply it to you. Lauren, we're talking about this really difficult challenge that we all face if we're trying to improve people's health, improving anything about their lifestyle. Many people, they give us assent. They say, yes, I know I should do this. Yeah, I believe that's important. But really, they have this low self-esteem, low self-value, and as a result, they're enmeshed. They're trapped in a web, kind of their own choosing, and yet not their own choosing. Help us to understand a little bit more about this crazy dynamic, why someone, when they know something's harming them, would actually be incentivized to do the harmful behavior.
6: It doesn't make sense. Okay, and that's the first thing I need to say about it. It doesn't make sense. And so, for example, we all have met someone, a pretty girl or a handsome guy, and someone will give them a compliment on their looks, and they'll almost want to fight back, proving that I'm not pretty, I'm not handsome. And so there's this sense about who they are that they've gotten from somewhere. Usually it's from past traumas. That's from my bias as a mental health counselor.
5: Past traumas?
6: Past traumas.
5: Okay, break that down for us. I mean, a lot of people immediately relate to that, but are we talking about these adverse childhood experiences?
6: Correct. I mean, it even could be something that happened last week. But the point is, it is a negative life event that has happened, and it can write part of your story about who you are. Okay? So, say for example, myself, when I was younger, I did some things that I felt bad about, right?
5: Mm-hmm.
6: So then also some people did some things to me that I felt bad about. So then I get older and I'm walking around. This is my life story. I'm walking around with, I deserve to be miserable.
5: Mm-hmm.
6: Now I'm active in the church. I'm a counselor. I'm a husband and a father. And on the outside, I look successful, but then I'm doing all these things that ensure that I'm miserable. Well, why? It doesn't make any sense. So when I was able to go back and figure out the root of that, I deserve to be miserable, and unplug from that, I didn't have the need to be doing all those things that made me miserable.
5: Mm.
6: And so that's what I'm saying. Belief is very strong. I mean, we base our lives on beliefs, on who we are, how we do, what choices we make. And so when those choices affect our health and wellness, we don't believe that we deserve health and wellness, that we deserve to be miserable, or maybe it's a spiritual issue. Maybe we believe that we don't deserve love or that we're unlovable. So then somebody says, hey, the Creator loves you. He created you. He loves you. He wants the best for you. And you're going to tell me, well, you're a liar and the Creator doesn't know me, doesn't know who I am, doesn't know what I've done, right? So again, that person is basing their belief system on things that have happened to them. And so at the end of the day, if I as a mental health counselor can help the students at the school unplug from that, then they're not only going to be better students, they're going to be better citizens, socially they're going to have more confidence, and then they're going to be able to go back in their communities and not be triggered by those things that once caused them to think those things about themselves, whatever that negative belief is.
5: So someone's listening right now, maybe many people, and they say, you know, this is resonating with me. I haven't heard this before. This sounds like me. Is there some path of healing? I mean, does a person need professional counseling? Are there certain insights that they need? What does it take to say, hey, I recognize I have this problem, or do they not typically recognize it's a problem?
6: There comes a point in everyone's life where they get tired of being miserable, even though it's comfortable, if you know what I mean, right?
5: Fair enough.
6: So it's like, okay, I'm done. I'm done with this. I'm tired of this. And so sometimes change is more uncomfortable than being miserable because it's familiar. But there usually comes a time when people are like, okay, I'm done with this. And when you get to that point, then you're able and willing to make those decisions. I'm sure as a doctor, you're familiar with motivational interviewing. And that's basically figuring out where a person is at on a Likert scale, 1 to 10 or 1 to 5, where they're at with motivation to change, their belief around whether they can change or not, and whether they're going to be, whether it's something they really actually want to do. So you can say, yeah, I need to stop smoking, and yeah, I believe I can, but I don't want to, you know? So when someone gets to that point where they're like, yeah, I'm tired of this, I'm tired of this, then I believe that they have the motivation, they have the belief that they can change because they want to desperately, and they have the motivation to change because they're tired of it. And so, yeah, there's several different ways to get from A to B, several different ways to disconnect from that. Some people do it in spiritual ways where they're able to unplug because of their connection with the Creator, and they begin to believe that the Creator created them and values them and loves them. Other people do it in connection with clinical counseling, where they find a clinical counselor that matches their needs and goes that route. Some people, sometimes it's a conversation with a mentor or someone who they find who can speak truth into their life and help them to make those choices at that time. So I would encourage anyone who's listening to pray to the Creator and ask the Creator, hey, what do I need to do? What path do I need to take for health and healing in this area that I'm tired, I'm done with this, I want to do things differently?
5: I love the perspective that you're sharing with us. And like you said, it's not one size fits all. There's all kinds of different resources available. But if a person listening today is saying, you know, I'm at a point where I need help, start by asking the Creator, start exploring some of the resources that locally are at hand, because there's basically opportunities for them to get help.
6: And I would say, don't stop. Don't stop until you get help, because you may not be able to get help for what you need from the first person or the first place you go to. So continue to ask for help until you get to that place.
5: No, that's exciting what you're mentioning. And I love the fact, though, that you're also working with folks, young people that maybe are not asking those questions, but they're on that trajectory where they're maybe already dealing with some of those same issues. Help us to understand what goes through your mind when you're doing counseling, when you're looking out for the whole person health of these young men, especially at Holbrook Indian School.
6: It's kind of touchy because sometimes they come and they don't understand that the environment that they came out of, that there was issues, that there was dysfunction. I've heard people tell me, well, this is my life and I just have to get used to it. You know, I've had students tell me that they would share with their parents that they were being abused, and their parents would say, well, you know, get used to it, you know, get over it. Everybody deals with it. I dealt with it. You know, it's just part of life. And so the first part sometimes of my work with them is to help them to understand that there is an issue,
5: mm-hmm.
6: and that there's a potential or a possibility or an opportunity for things to be different. And that's huge because that creates hope. Because
5: mm-hmm.
6: in the current state where they're like, oh, this is life, I just have to get used to it, get over it, deal with it, there's no hope there.
5: Right.
6: That's it. This is what you got to look forward to. So then you start thinking about things like suicide. Mm-hmm. You start thinking about things like, well, you know, if I got to deal with this, then I'm going to find a way that I can deal with it and numb out. So, you know, alcohol, drugs.
5: Wow.
6: You know, whatever you can get your hands on, you know, to help numb that pain. Because this is life. Well, how are we going to deal with it? Let's numb the pain.
5: I love how you're trying to rewrite the narrative with the students, help them to see that bigger picture, and how you're sharing that with us. As we continue our dialogue, Lauren, I'm really interested in going more into some of the lifestyle practices. And we touched a little bit on physical activity, but if you were to give us kind of an overview of the lifestyle principles that you're trying to help young people embrace, give us that maybe in a nutshell.
6: We use the concept of, I'm sure you're familiar with it, it comes out in several of your books, but 8 laws of health.
5: Mm-hmm.
6: So there are these 8 principles that are set out in the Word of God, and also confirmed and affirmed by science. And mm-hmm. so you as a physician understand that if a client is sedative, then you're going to have these diseases that come from being sedentary. And so, unfortunately, many of our students do not have that concept.
5: Mm.
6: They don't have the concept of cause and effect. What I eat actually affects how I feel or even my emotions. And so for us, we're trying to make that connection between what they put into their body and how they feel physically, mentally, emotionally, spiritually.
5: We want to dive into these 8 laws of health. We're going to talk about that in the next segment. These are things that are transforming the lives of young Native people, but also can make a huge difference in your own life. My guest, Lauren Fish, she's the Counseling Department Director for Holbrook Indian School. I'm Dr. David DeRose, and we will both be back in our next segment right after these important messages.
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5: Welcome back to our second half of American Indian and Alaska Native Living. I'm Dr. David DeRose. Sitting across from me in the Convention Center in Orlando, Florida, competing with the ambient noise of the many other exhibitors here, is Lauren Fish. Actually, I happen to be right next to the Holbrook Indian School exhibit here in the Convention Center. across from me, if you want to get a little bit of perspective, there are academic programs, language schools, one from France and the other from Spain, helping people expand their cross-cultural perspectives. Next to me on my other side is a school of anesthesia. They're training, I understand, nurse anesthetists there in Tennessee. So this is kind of a whole cross-section of people doing education and health work throughout the world, literally. Lauren, you're in the heart of Indian country. We've been talking about how you've been, as a team, at Holbrook Indian School, trying to instill healthier lifestyle values. You mentioned this concept of 8 laws of health, and we want to talk about these laws because anyone tuning in today can benefit from them. The first one you've alluded to and illustrated was activity, being sedentary, sitting all the time. I think most people realize not most conducive to health. We are made to be physically active. I think that's on most people's radar screens. One of the laws of health that seems to be maybe a little bit more difficult for folks to conceptualize has to do with the power of water. And why don't you share with us a little bit about that one?
6: So as many people who live on reservations know, water is not always readily available.
5: Mm-hmm.
6: The average American uses, I don't know, somewhere around 150 gallons of water a day.
5: Wow.
6: Sometimes some of the homes where our children come have maybe 3 or 4 gallons a day.
5: Wow.
6: And so, you know, water usage, not only inside, but also outside is important. So hygiene. And it's interesting, some of the testimonies of even some of our teenage boys are, they're appreciative that we help them to understand the importance of hygiene.
5: Okay.
6: So if you can imagine that, an adolescent boy saying, yes, I'm happy that I learned the concepts of hygiene. So again, not just water inside, which is important, but water outside as well. And the healing power of water. We talked briefly earlier about, you know, quitting smoking and the power of hydrotherapy, you know, just hot and cold.
5: Hmm.
6: Hot, cold water. So our students like a lot of different drinks besides water. And sometimes they say water doesn't taste good. So we try to find ways to help them to make water taste good. We put filters on some of our drinking fountains. We've provided little flavor packets for them to mm-hmm. put in their water, sort of natural flavor packets for lemon or lime or whatever. And so sometimes it's just getting used to it, though. It's what you're used to. You know, if you're drinking Pepsi, 5 or 6 Pepsis a day, water is going to taste horrible, right?
5: Mm-hmm.
6: But if you're drinking, you know, 5 or 6, 8 bottles of water a day, glasses of water a day, Pepsi is going to taste horrible.
5: I mean, I can relate to what you're sharing because I didn't grow up a water drinker. People that know me today might think that's something strange to say because I drink a lot of water at this point in my life. But as I reflected on it, yeah, I mean, I didn't like water at all. And didn't have a taste for it because I was drinking all those, you got it, you know, soft drinks. But I also later identified part of the problem, and it's what you mentioned. Some of the water just tasted bad.
6: Yeah.
5: I mean, you know, they put all this chlorine and other stuff in it. Some municipal water sources, although it might be, quote, safe mm-hmm. as far as microbiology, it just tastes bad. And so, yeah, getting the water filtered or getting a simple filter and starting to get in the habit of it, getting away from those other beverages. And I developed an enjoyment for water.
6: Yeah.
5: So I drink a lot of water today.
6: And what I would encourage people who may be wanting to graduate towards drinking more water is you probably shouldn't stop cold turkey. You're going to run into other issues. You're going to get discouraged and give up. I would say every other drink some water, drink a glass of water. If you're going to drink a soft drink, and then drink a glass of water. And pretty soon your body's going to say, hey, we like that second one better. Because it's not just about hydrating. One of the things that we do to educate the students is your body is about 75% water and your brain is about 85% water. And so what happens when you get dehydrated? You get a headache.
5: A lot of people do.
6: You lose energy. Not to get too much into science, but water actually creates energy in our cells at a cellular level that gives us energy in the rest of our body. So at the end of the day, I try to help the students understand that it's not just about staying hydrated. It's actually what the water is doing in your body and for your body and ridding your body of toxins. Whereas these other drinks, even fruit juice, which is good in some ways, but not as a water substitute, cannot do that water can do, because it's the source of life. You know, you go to some countries in the world and the word for water is life, basically.
5: Wow. Well, I love the connection with energy. You know, a lot of people say, what are you talking about? There's no calories in water. I mean, the way I explain it is to get the oxygen, the calories, if you will, the glucose, to the tiniest cells, your microcirculation has to be healthy. Mm-hmm. And your microcirculation basically tends to shut down if you don't have enough volume.
6: Yep.
5: So you're exactly right. I mean, it's counterintuitive. Same with when I was in medical school, I had a mentor who said, you know, water is a diuretic. And I said, that's dumb. You know, sure, you drink more water and you're going to have to get rid of more water. But no, he was being very serious because if you drink more water than you need, I mean, presumably you don't have a heart problem or a kidney problem, that water takes extra sodium with it, and then as that extra sodium's being eliminated, it pulls additional water with it. So you say, wait a minute, people are saying, you're talking about drinking water to not be dehydrated. Now you're saying water will help us get rid of excess fluid. That's the amazing thing. So a lot of these lifestyle habits balance the body. If you're dehydrated, water will rehydrate you. Yeah. If you're healthy otherwise and have some fluid retention, drinking more water may help you get rid of that fluid because you're getting rid of excess sodium. Tell me, as a mental health professional, about coming back to activity. To me, it seems activity is the same way. Doesn't it help to balance our nervous system?
6: Well, there's many, many studies about the benefits of activity on mental health. And just think about this. If you're struggling with something, say you're anxious about something that's going on, or you're worried about something that's coming up, or you have a problem that you're trying to figure out, or maybe you're depressed about something, when you get up and go take a walk and you're trying thinking about it while you're walking, when you get back, the problem's almost resolved. You know, you feel better, not only physically, but mentally, emotionally, spiritually, you feel better when you get back from that walk. So one of the things I want to say about our students is physical activity is not an issue with them. They're getting plenty of sunshine, plenty of fresh air. Most of them are very active. Now, video games are primary interest with many of our students. And so there's that disconnect for them that sometimes when they go home, they're not outside and they're not active. But some of them specifically choose, you know, they live in a very rural area, most of them. And so they're able to take long walks or hikes, you know, with their dogs. They have animals that they're taking care of. And so the physical activity part is not so much what we need to preach to them. It's more the lifestyle choices. It has to do around food and how different foods affect their health and their emotions and their mental ability. And we see this many times. And I talk to the students about it. I say, look, you're going to go home and you have a choice. And you can eat a certain way and drink certain things and stay up all night. And then you come back. And it's going to take you 2 or 3 days to readjust and to be able to do well in class again. Or you can go home and you can stay on a good sleep schedule. You can choose to eat or not eat certain things. You can choose to stay hydrated. And then when you come back, you will have a shorter transition period. But we see that all the time. And so it's not so much me telling them, you can't do this or you better do this or else. It's me saying, hey, you have a choice. These 8 laws of health are a choice. They're not laws like you better do this or else. They're a choice. And isn't that what the Creator does? The Creator gives us choice. And going back to water, there's no other element put together in such a way in the whole world, in all of nature. And so wasn't the Creator awesome to make this thing called that we called water that does all this miraculous things that even defies science?
5: I love your emphasis. And I do want to talk more about the diet element. Because one of the things I love about Holbrook and I love about your perspective is you're not trying to pull people away from their native culture, but you're trying to say, hey, we're just pointing you back to things that your elders valued. I mean, even before European contact, for example. So tell us what that means practically as far as diet. What are you trying to help students value or reappreciate that maybe has not been all that important for them prior to showing up on the campus?
6: I think it's just the understanding of cause and effect, you know, because they're like you said, their way of life changed so much with European contact, and then with the move to the reservations, and then they were given rations that weren't healthy.
5: Right.
6: And then you have the growth of Western civilization and the fast food diet, unhealthy food items in your convenience stores. I always like to refer to the study that they did on a tribe that was separated by the Mexican-American border, where the tribe south kept more active lifestyle and more traditional, growing their own food, raising their own sheep, etc., to north of the border that got assimilated more into Western culture and Western eating habits. And so same exact genetics, right? But the lifestyle diseases were astronomically more north of the border.
5: No, it's an amazing study, and quoted many times, published in some of the diabetes journals at first, but like you mentioned, rates of diabetes just remarkably higher among those who had been more assimilated into what we call Western lifestyle. So I love that emphasis, and you're really basically saying, hey, look at what happens when you stay close to your cultural roots, like these Native Americans who are south of the border, who weren't so influenced by the fast food industry and all these other influences.
6: And there are still some, you know, we go to Chinle, and you have the beautiful Canyon de Chelly there. I hope you've been able to be there. But there's families that still have land down in the canyon, and they're still farming that land. And so to me, that really speaks to how they used to do things. And so I hope that we, having

0: Indian School. He's going to stay by for one final segment. Stay with us. A lot more important practical information coming up right after these messages.
1: 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We'll be right back after this.
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1: 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Here again is Dr. DeRose.
0: Welcome back to our final segment of American Indian and Alaska Native Living. I'm Dr. David DeRose. My guest, Lauren Fish from Holbrook Indian School. Practical health principles can change your life. They're changing the lives of students at Holbrook Indian School, and they can change your life. Lauren, we've been speaking in this show about a number of these so-called 8 laws of health. We've spoken a little bit about nutrition, some about water, some about physical activity, but that's 3 that we spent most of our time discussing. There's 5 other laws of health. What other things do we need to be adding to the dialogue?
12: Well, like we said, a lot of the students, they naturally grow up running around outside. They spend most of their day out in the fresh air and sunshine. So activity isn't one, and fresh air isn't one. And it might be important, and I encourage the students to maybe open a window or open the curtains. When you're in the house, get some fresh air in the house. I would say rest is probably important. We shared a little bit earlier how, we're encouraging them to keep their sleep schedule when they go home, because they go home, a lot of times they're staying up all night playing video games and then sleeping all day. That really messes them up when they get back. But it's more than just how many hours of sleep you get a night. And we talked to them about the importance of that. And, when you're younger, it's important to get a little more. And then as you get a little older, you can get a little less. And so how many hours of sleep do you need? Some people need less. So at the end of the day, when we're talking to them about rest, it's not just about sleep at night. It's also about mental health, giving your brain a rest. If you're a very anxious person, find a place or a space where you can take a break from that. And a lot of times people find that kind of rest in focusing on the Creator, focusing on His Word, focusing on things that He has done for them. We call it gratitude at the school. It's one of our 3 values that we talk about. We talk about respect, and we talk about gratitude, and we talk about those 2 things. But if you don't have gratitude, then you're going to lose.

0: lose that sense of rest, because then you're focused on your problems and your worries. And so that sense of gratitude forces you to look around and say, oh, I may not be happy right now, but I like that this is going on, or I'm enjoying this. And so it really does force you to reevaluate where you're at and your view of life. So it's your perspective.
1: I love this concept. I don't think I've ever connected them. I've spoken a lot to people about gratitude, the power of gratitude. In fact, I was just doing an interview. Someone was interviewing me in this very venue, and we ended that interview talking about the power of gratitude. But I never really made that connection with rest. We talk so much about sleep and sleep hygiene and positive mental outlook, but putting gratitude in as part of these positive sleep principles, I don't hear a lot of people discussing that. What do you find with your students? Do you find that that's an easy discipline to cultivate, or is that a tougher sell than maybe getting up at 6 in the morning and going to the weight room?
0: For some of them, the attitude changes is easy, you know, because they see the value in it. For others, they want to hold on to that bitterness or that negative attitude they have. So one of the other values that we have at this school is respect, and then kindness, and then gratitude. And so we find that respect is generated from the gratitude and from the kindness. So that's how I encourage them to start. So start with the gratitude. What am I thankful for? What do I appreciate about today? Even though I may not be having a good day, what are some things that I can find that I do appreciate? And then, in turn, find some way that you can do some random act of kindness. Because when you're doing something for someone else, that's taking the focus off of you and your problems. And then you're able to give joy to someone else. And then come to the respect. And we always tell the students, respect is earned, right? And so if the student has lost respect with someone, or if a staff has lost respect with a student, that needs to be rebuilt. That relationship needs to be healed. That friendship, that connection needs to be worked on. And so at the end of the day, we're trying to help our students be able to not only navigate being a student, but then when they go out in the real world and they're taking those values with them of respect and kindness and gratitude. And we feel like they may not have the same verbiage, but that these are cultural values that their elders would like them to be able to use every day in the real world.
1: I love how you connect these concepts, Lauren. Gratitude, kindness, I think pretty easy to track. If I'm thankful, can inspire me to want to give back to others. Like you said, kindness can help me recognize that I'm making a difference in other people's lives, can give me a source of gratitude as well if I'm impacting others. But I think that other piece of respect is a harder connection to make. So I'm trying to follow that path in my own mind. I'm thankful. I'm helping others. Are you trying to emphasize that when a person is doing these things, they become more respect worthy? They can look in the mirror and respect themselves? Is that kind of where it starts, or would you connect the dots a little bit differently?
0: I think it builds confidence, but it also builds contentment. So one of the issues with disrespect is that when people are not content, if I'm in a situation and I'm not happy with what's going on, and I'm not content, and I dwell on that I'm not content, I'm not going to be able to be respectful or kind or be grateful for anything. And so at the end of the day, there has to be a certain level of contentment. And again, for me personally, that goes back to a friendship with the Creator. For me personally, that goes back to a connection with a friendship with the Creator. Because if I believe that I have value and worth, and that He created me with value and worth, then I'm going to be content with who I am, with where I'm at, with what I'm doing, with what's going on around me, even if I don't like it. And so at the end of the day, that's one of the things that we're trying to help our students to understand. You may not like what's going on. You may not be happy about what's going on, but can you be okay? Can you be content? Because if we can be content, then I believe that changes our attitude about how we see things, how we view the world around us.
1: You know, so we've been walking through these 8 laws of health. We've talked about nutrition. We've talked about physical activity. We've talked about drinking more water, use of water externally, hydrotherapy. We've talked about this concept of rest. And usually we think of in terms of getting adequate sleep, staying on the same schedule, but really you've been helping us see that our mental outlook is going to affect whether we can rest well or not. And I could just tell you as a physician, I see a lot of patients who have trouble sleeping. In fact, here I'm at this convention, got a text from my nurse saying that one of the patients is having trouble sleeping, wanting some kind of a medication. Now, that's typically what the physician here is, someone looking for a medicine to help them sleep. There are some other powerful health principles in these eight laws of health. One that I've noticed people struggle with, it's sometimes called moderation, other times temperance. How do you deal with that one when you're working with young people?
0: I word it this way. None of the bad and easy on the good.
1: Okay.
0: Because you can eat excess of good and it affects you adversely or poorly.
1: It can
0: have bad effects. But really, when we come down to it, if we've allowed ourselves to unplug from these negative beliefs about ourselves that we deserve to be miserable or that we're unlovable or unworthy or that we don't deserve to be happy, then we begin to make the choices about those things, the bad things. We don't want those bad things in our life anymore. So a lot of times it comes down to moderation on the good things. Mm-hmm. And, you know, some people say, oh, a little bit of this, a little bit of that, you know, isn't. But, you know, you wouldn't be, oh, a little bit of poison is okay once in a while. But so, I mean, that's what we're saying. So I'm asking the kids, hey, none of the bad, easy on the good, you know.
1: Nice.
0: And that's how I explain moderation to them.
1: No, I love that concept. And so let's bring this back full circle. So folks have been listening in. They say, hey, it's one thing for me to apply some of these principles, but I've got a young person who I think would benefit from Holbrook Indian School. How does someone get a hold of you and the team at Holbrook?
0: Our website is one of the best ways. It's holbrookindianschool.org. And there's some awesome videos and stories and on there that would kind of give an idea about who we are and what we've been doing for 78 years now.
1: Wow.
0: And you can also reach us at the main office number, 928-524-6845. And as of this recording, we're currently receiving applications for the new school year. Registration is August 11th, 2024. And so, again, you know, I believe at the end of the day, when you're wondering, okay, what do I need to do for this issue or this mental health issue or this physical issue or, you know, where should I go to school next year? And what I tell my students is, ask the Creator. He knows. He has the best plan for your life. And so ask Him and He will let you know.
1: Lauren, thank you so much for all that you're doing in Indian country, for what you're doing at Holbrook, and for sharing with us on today's edition of American Indian and Alaska Native Living.
0: Thank you, Dr. Rose.
1: And thank you for each one of you who've joined us today for our broadcast. As always, I'm Dr. David DeRose wishing you the very best of health.
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2: How much would you estimate that you and I actually owe to future generations? Do you think it's possible that we're morally responsible for building the world of tomorrow, the one our descendants are going to have to live in? And just how capable would we be of doing that, especially when we can't seem to fix our own problems?
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2: Just the other day, I was flying home from a speaking appointment and I pulled out this book by William McCaskill, a contemporary Scottish philosopher. And I've got to admit, he really gave me some stuff to think about. Now, the name of the book is What We Owe the Future, and as you can probably guess, he's making the case that you and I have a moral obligation to future generations, an obligation to leave the world better than we found it. It's not just the nice thing to do, he says, it's the right thing, a moral responsibility. And of course, at first blush, nobody's going to argue with that. Most parents already instinctively try to give their kids better opportunities. They make sure they get a decent education and grow up to be confident and independent adults. Throughout the history of parenthood, parents have, generally speaking, put their own desires and their own well-being on the back burner. If they think, it means their children will prosper. I mean, over the years, how many times haven't you been inspired by the story of a single mother who worked two or three jobs and did without sleep and skipped meals so that her children would have the chance to rise above poverty? But that's not really what this book is driving at least not in the opening chapters. The author is driving at much bigger things, cleaning up the environment, changing the moral landscape, and establishing a more just society. And again, who's really going to argue with that? But I can't help but notice that historically speaking, our very best efforts to deliberately engineer a better future have almost always ended in moral disaster, which makes me really suspicious about people who claim they have a blueprint to a better, almost utopian tomorrow. I mean, let's just think about our recent history. The most carefully engineered societies that emerged in the 20th century are now remembered as some of the most brutal. And of course, Mr. McCaskill isn't naive and he isn't promising utopia. I'm just telling you that I have some grave reservations about our ability to engineer a so-called more just society for ourselves, let alone people who live way down in the future. Because what often happens when we do that is that people become less important than policies. And we usually find ourselves willing to get rid of people who stand in the way of ideological objectives. I mean, the death toll for the communist experiment of the 20th century exceeded 100 million people. And it produced several butchers like Joseph Stalin, who didn't mind starving millions of his own subjects if it meant accumulating more power. And I find it fascinating that the Bible talks about a fatal flaw in our human character, a flaw that we find ourselves incapable of fixing. It says we're inherently selfish, which is hard to argue with because, generally speaking, it seems like when many of the people who cry for more justice actually achieve a modicum of political power, they somehow change and become part of the problem. And so I find myself kind of torn when I see a book like McCaskill's because, well, of course we have a moral obligation to our fellow human beings. And of course, if the kingdom of God doesn't come first, we want to leave the planet better than we found it. So generally speaking, obviously I'm in agreement. But at the same time, I'm offering a giant word of caution because how many times over the course of recorded history have we ever actually fixed something? For example, I've brought this up before, but countless generations have boldly proclaimed the end of human war, most famously toward the end of the 19th century and into the 20th. But then by 1914, we had our first world war, followed very quickly by the second one. And we witnessed a level of carnage the world had never seen before. In fact, if I'm remembering this correctly, more than 200 million people died across all the wars of the 20th century. And of course, one of the key problems we had in the middle of the 20th century was the fact that Hitler's idea of a better tomorrow clashed with the rest of the world's. And so did Stalin's. So, if we're going to start planning for a better tomorrow, I mean, really make an effort to engineer a better world, who gets to cast that vision? Who gets to be in charge of it? The hard reality of living on this planet is that we have a huge proportion of the human population who simply don't agree on what that utopia should look like. Of course, again, I'm now going places that the author doesn't actually go, and so I don't want you to think he's pushing for a completely re-engineered society. I mean, honestly, I haven't even finished reading the book yet. And maybe he does do that. I don't know. But based on what I've read so far, I kind of doubt it. I'm just considering what historically happens when we begin to think we can somehow just apply human logic and reason our way out of our very worst character traits. But of course, that doesn't mean I'm saying we shouldn't try. Of course we should try. I just think that treating society as if it's some kind of scientific lab experiment is dangerous because it has never succeeded, not even once. Why? It's because there are too many variables, too much potential for unintended consequences, and of course, there's also the nagging problem of our essentially selfish nature. I mean, let's think about this. When most people have to make a choice between what's good for everybody else and what's good for them, well, what does our natural instinct drive us to do? I think you know the answer, because the people who instinctively do what's good for somebody else are so rare, they actually surprise us. We make heroes out of these people. We name streets after them. We raise statues to their honor. That's how rare genuinely altruistic people really are. So for just a few minutes, let's consider the moral implications of trying to frame a world that somebody else is going to have to live in. Of course, to some extent, we do that all day. All of the big decisions we make on this planet are likely going to change the way that future generations are going to have to live. That much is obvious. And I think because we're building the future anyway, we should be thinking about negative consequences to the best of our ability, and we should do what we can to avoid those. And of course, as we do that, we're going to get a lot of things wrong because there's no way we can accurately anticipate the world of the future, any more than a group of Greek philosophers living 600 years before Christ could ever anticipate this world, where, for example, I can talk to people face-to-face in real time anywhere on the planet anytime I want. Under those circumstances, I wouldn't necessarily want to live by the rules set way back then. But just because we can't really imagine the future, does that mean we shouldn't try to improve it? Again, of course not. But it's that whole problem with our imperfect fallen natures that makes me suspicious of people who claim to have all the answers, because, well, that's never been the case. Yet still there's something in our hearts that makes us want to follow people who promise to make utopia happen. And almost every single time we get sharply disappointed. I mean, if you want to see it on a smaller scale, watch the election cycle every time it rolls out here in the United States of America. During the primary season, all kinds of promises are made and somebody's poll numbers rise as voters choose to believe them and they start to lean in that candidate's direction. In spite of our past experience, people continue to get their hopes up. And then when the candidates we believed in are actually elected, about 2 years into their term, we usually, not always, but we usually send their party a disciplinary message in the midterms. The poll numbers start to drop because yet again, another political candidate didn't fix our worst problems. Now expand that idea across the entire planet and ask yourself, who exactly is going to be in charge of building utopia? You want me to do it? Because I don't want you to do it. And I'll be right back after this. Hey, Sean Boonstra here. Did you know you can watch Authentic every week? Yep. 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It's that easy. 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And while you're at it, would you tell one or two people about the show? 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
2: Okay, we're back. So let me raise some ethical questions that popped into my mind when I started to think about what kind of moral obligation we might have to the future. The author of this book basically takes the position that humanity as we recognize it now emerged from the evolutionary process about 300,000 years ago. Then he suggests that the average lifespan for a species of mammals is about 1 million years, at which point he says we turn into something else or we just go extinct. Now that's not the way that I look at things because it's not the biblical point of view. But what he does with that idea is propose that most of the human beings who will ever live still don't exist. Our biggest population, he says, by a long shot, will live in the very distant future. And so because of that, we have a moral obligation to those people because, well, he thinks they're going to outnumber us. But where exactly does he get that idea? Why does he assume that greater numbers of people are worth more than fewer numbers of people? Why would he assign moral worth to the size of a population? I mean, I get it. When you live in a Western democracy, you're raised in the idea that the majority must rule, and so more people will always seem like they carry more value than less people. But why? And how are we supposed to know that? Now, again, I don't believe this, but suppose that we really did emerge as a unique species 300,000 years ago, just for the sake of argument. How exactly did that happen? Was it an accident? Did incredibly vast amounts of time coupled with chance somehow accidentally produce the human race? Self-conscious, self-aware, rational people? And if we really got here by accident, why is there any moral worth to preserving anything? I mean, it's just an accident, right? And at some point, it's all going to disappear. And then 100 million years after that, the theory says, nobody's ever going to know that we even existed. So who's to say that our presence in this galaxy has any moral worth? Why do we assume that the needs of some future majority are more important than my needs? Where does that idea come from? I mean, you and I are going to be dead when that distant future arrives, so why in the world should we care about it? Now, don't get me wrong. I'm not arguing that future people don't matter. I'm just asking why. Where exactly do these moral values, these moral price tags actually come from? Somebody might argue that it's a matter of self-preservation for the human race, that we need to keep humanity going, and that makes it a moral issue. But why? I mean, we all understand that we're going to die anyway, and after the passage of this much human history, we should understand that suffering is probably going to be a part of every generation anyway. So who's to say that the future happiness of people we will never meet is more important than ours? Why should I sacrifice for people who don't even exist yet? And again, just in case somebody's tuning in right now, let me emphasize, this isn't the way I actually think. I come to the world from a Christian perspective, which absolutely requires that we esteem other people as more important than ourselves. After all, notice what it says in Philippians chapter 2. Do nothing from selfish ambition or conceit, but in humility count others more significant than yourselves. Biblical Christians believe in selflessness because that's the example of Christ, who sacrificed everything for our future happiness. And the very reason that I'm free to own a copy of the Bible at all is because so many Christians living in the past were willing to make absolutely massive sacrifices to make sure of it. What we have from the biblical perspective is the belief that there is such a thing as an authentic human life, a right way to live, with authentic human values provided by the Creator. We may not do it perfectly, in fact we seldom do, but when it comes to considering others, including people who might live way off in the future, there's a solid reason for doing this. We're living in harmony with a pattern that God established. And by no means do I believe that you have to be a Christian to be a decent or moral person. And I say that because I've heard a lot of Christians suggest that atheists do not have the capacity to be moral, which is silly. Most of the atheists I've met are good and decent people, at least to the extent that anybody can be. What I'm really questioning is where our values come from. If our morality is just a matter of social convention, if it's just an arbitrary social contract, is that really a moral reason to behave well and consider others? And here's another question for atheists and believers alike. Is the biblical maxim, whatever you wish that others would do to you, do also to them? Well, is that really enough to make your actions moral? Because if you're treating others well just because that's what you would like for yourself, have you really overcome that basic instinct that puts self first? You know, in that same passage, Jesus taught that we're supposed to treat others as we would like to be treated because that's the essence of the law and the prophets. When somebody asked Jesus which of the moral commandments was the greatest, Jesus answered by saying this, and you'll find it in Matthew 22. You shall love the Lord your God with all your heart and with all your soul and with all your mind. This is the great and first commandment. And a second is like it. You shall love your neighbor as yourself. On these two commandments depend all the law and the prophets. In other words, the very essence of God's moral law is love and selflessness. And that's because God's moral law is a transcript of who He is. It's a picture of His character. The book of Genesis says that you and I were made, at least originally, in the image of God, as a perfect reflection of His loving character. And then we twisted that terribly, putting our own wants ahead of absolutely everything else. And that's the reason that utopian experiments always fail. It's because we're tragically flawed. And when those experiments fail, we have no problem blaming the people who ruined it, while assuring ourselves that we would never ever cause those kinds of problems. I mean, if I was in charge, I could pretty much fix everything, right? Except you and I both know that's not true. Let's suppose for the sake of argument that I really, really want to make the world a better place 1,000 years into the future. How exactly am I supposed to guess what's going to be beneficial 1,000 years from now? And how am I supposed to guess what culture will look like and what kinds of things people are going to value? I mean, let's suppose that our ancestors did the same thing 1,000 years ago. They hatched a plan to improve our lives. Would you really be a medieval doctor planning your health care? Or a medieval anybody planning anything? It's a ridiculous proposition. And yet, because of the perpetual arrogance of every generation, we like to think that we're a lot smarter than the people who came before us. But what if our choices actually end up promoting suffering the way they almost always do? Wouldn't our tinkering then become a moral transgression? Again, I'm not arguing that we shouldn't try. Please don't misunderstand. But I am thinking we should be very careful before we assume that we actually know what we're doing. I mean, how many times have our very best efforts resulted in disaster? How many times haven't we pointed a finger at our ancestors, blaming them for the condition of our world? I'll be right back.
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2: Okay, here's what I find really interesting. It's the fact that there's an entire book of the Bible dedicated to these kinds of questions. Of course, the whole Bible deals with these questions, but there's one book in particular that makes a solid case that all the human planning in the world is never going to end with paradise. And that's the book of Daniel. Here's the basic premise. A young Jewish noble named Daniel is taken captive to Babylon along with everybody else. God allowed the Babylonians to conquer the city of Jerusalem and burn down the temple because his people had abandoned their mission and tried very hard to become like their neighbors, to the point where they actually adopted their religious beliefs. So at the end of the day, there was no point to keeping the temple in Jerusalem because it didn't mean anything anymore. What we get in the book of Daniel is an exploration of what it means to live under the thumb of other nations instead of the government of God. In Daniel chapter 2, we see the rise and fall of successive world empires depicted as a statue made of different metals. And as history progresses, the metals become more and more brittle and less valuable. Then in chapter 7, we see those same kingdoms portrayed as animals rising from the sea, walking onto the shore. The Jews believed that their nation was a protected island in the midst of Gentile nations, a kind of oasis of covenant grace. But in Daniel 7, the nation of Israel is being dominated by one Gentile nation after the other, and that's why they're seen coming up on the shore. And the thing that drives it all? Nonstop warfare. The book of Daniel shows us an ocean of humanity being whipped up by the wind, and as the turmoil continues, one human kingdom after another fights for power and replaces the one that came before it. It's really a very accurate description of the world's history. And you can be sure, as each new empire took its place on the world stage, it was brimming with promise. I mean, get out of our way, Babylonians, the Persians are here, and they're going to show you how it's done. Until, of course, the Greeks appear on the horizon and take their turn. This progression of failed empires continues until we get to the heavenly judgment when everybody gets called on the carpet. And that results in this scene found in Daniel 7, verse 13. It says, I saw in the night visions, and behold, with the clouds of heaven there came one like a son of man, and he came to the Ancient of Days and was presented before him. And to him was given dominion and glory and a kingdom, that all peoples, nations, and languages should serve him. His dominion is an everlasting dominion which shall not pass away, and his kingdom one that shall not be destroyed. You know what it's telling us? You and I are not going to fix this place. It's not going to happen. And again, that doesn't mean we don't have a moral obligation to help people, because we do. In fact, every Christian should take very careful note of Jesus' words over in Matthew chapter 25, where he says, when the Son of Man comes in his glory and all the angels with him, then he will sit on his glorious throne. Before him will be gathered all the nations, and he will separate people one from another as a shepherd separates the sheep from the goats. And he will place the sheep on his right, but the goats on the left. Then the king will say to those on his right, come, you who are blessed by my Father, inherit the kingdom prepared for you from the foundation of the world. For I was hungry, and you gave me food. I was thirsty, and you gave me drink. I was a stranger, and you welcomed me. I was naked, and you clothed me. I was sick, and you visited me. I was in prison, and you came to me. So, we do have a duty to help our fellow human beings. The very character of God demands that. You can trust your instinct to help people. But when it comes to man-made utopian experiments, well, I think the book of Daniel has proven to be absolutely right. Not one of those experiments so far has done anything to make us happier. because not one of them can fix our fundamental flaw. We're sinners, trapped by a selfish perspective that is never going to change through anything we do. Anybody putting absolute faith in people to fix this world is going to be bitterly disappointed. I mean, we've never pulled it off in the past, and I don't believe for a moment we're going to pull it off in the future. So why trust mere people with the future of the planet? Again, that doesn't mean it doesn't need fixing. It just means that fixing it is going to take something more than what we have to offer. So who do you want to trust with the future? Self-interested people who always seem to use others to accomplish their aims? Or would you rather have a God who sacrificed everything to secure a future for you? Historically speaking, there is only one person who perfectly reflected the image of God. One person who lived a completely selfless life. One person who was willing to lose everything if it meant your utter and complete restoration. And I would like to suggest that before you believe any more promises from well-meaning politicians or social engineers, that you consider the claims of Christ. Because maybe, just maybe, he really does have the ability to give you the peace of God which surpasses all understanding. I'll be right back after this.
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2: Here's one of the problems with trying to engineer a better future for your grandkids, and that's our skewed understanding of what makes people happy. I mean, just think back to the World's Fairs of the 18 and 1900s or some of the articles that appeared in popular science journals back in the 1950s. Everybody was optimistic because technology promised more leisure time and less work. But when we actually made life more convenient, we weren't any happier. In fact, I think it's the opposite. Our generation has more comfort, more security, more disposable income than almost any generation that came before it. But we're not happier than our ancestors. We're just a little more comfortable. I mean, just ask yourself, why are we dealing with unusually high levels of depression and anxiety? Why has the political world become more divided, more polarized, and more hostile? Apparently, all the technology in the world hasn't fixed our worst problems. Again, let's think about that experiment that was the former Soviet Union. All those five-year economic plans, all those carefully thought-out government initiatives, none of them did anything to help. In fact, apart from a handful of party elites, those decisions made people more miserable. So are we really smart enough to figure out what's going to make the human race happy? Again, God absolutely expects us to alleviate suffering. He expects us to feed the hungry and clothe the poor. He expects us to care for the planet and, yes, leave it better than we found it. But at the same time, I think we should remember a couple of important realities. One, trying to tinker with the future in ways we think is appropriate, that's probably a losing game. Two, speaking from a biblical perspective, we know we're not going to fix it. The Bible indicates quite clearly that you're not going to solve what's wrong with this place. Our existence is a little bit like an old-fashioned Greek tragedy. It doesn't matter how well you plan, if you can't get rid of your fatal flaw, it's going to destroy you. The Bible's perspective, the problem only gets solved after the judgment when the Son of Man receives his kingdom and he restores this world to what it's supposed to be. And I don't know about you, but if God is real, and I know he is, then I think you'd rather have him plan the future than somebody like me. Thanks for joining me. I'm Sean Boonstra, and you've been watching Authentic.
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9: When one listener's burden becomes another's calling, the body of Christ went to work. Hi, I'm Rob West. 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Renee in North Carolina joins us today to share how a simple phone call led to a powerful act of generosity. And then it's on to your phone calls at 800-525-7000. 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This is Faith and Finance, biblical wisdom for your financial journey. Okay, so a few months back, we heard from a widow in North Carolina who's raising her special needs grandchildren on a fixed income. She was carrying a heavy load, including mounting medical debt. That caller joins us now. Renee, we are so grateful you're back with us today. Great to have you.
10: Oh, thank you for having me, and thank you for everything you guys have been doing.
9: It is our privilege, and I want you to take us back to that day you first called. What was life looking like at that moment, and what led you to pick up the phone?
10: Basically, it seemed like I was running out of options. There's a limited amount of money, and the kids were beginning to need more and more intervention, and I wasn't able to supply that, and that was disconcerting. Yes. Things were falling apart. You know, it was like when you have a military spouse that is deployed, everything can go wrong, will. And that's sort of where I was at.
9: Mm. Well, we were so grateful to get your call. And after you shared your story, a listener named Dwayne felt led to help. When you first heard that someone you had never met wanted to step in, take us into that. What went through your mind?
10: I'm still trying to process it. The first thing that I heard was that you were willing to help me find a counselor. That was mind-blowing. And then I get a message, I think it was within the next 48 hours, that there was this person that wanted to help. But why me? You know, there certainly had to be more people deserving than me. But there was this opportunity. And this had to have come from God, because it was just a fluke that it all was transpiring. Yes. And you don't turn him down. You don't turn God down.
9: That's right.
10: So that's where we went from there.
9: We absolutely believe this was God ordained, Renee. And for those that don't know, we partner with a ministry called Helping Hands. They walk through a careful process in each of these situations, reviewing documents and bills and conducting interviews. I know they met with you several times, Renee. They confirmed the need, and then the bills were paid directly. So when you learned your case had been approved, I want you to talk us through the impact that had on you and then share the practical assistance that was provided.
10: Well, I still don't quite understand the entire process. I know that there is now a pool of funds that was available to me and that they could help me with my mortgage. They could help me with food expenses. I had just started going to the food bank, but the kids' doctor's appointments were interrupting being able to go to the food bank. So as inflation was hitting and spiraling, getting help for groceries was amazing. Getting help for gas money as the gas prices were back up. It was just mind-boggling.
9: Oh, I can only imagine. Unfortunately, we have just about a minute left. What would you say, Renee, to Dwayne and the listeners that really prayed for you and supported you during this season?
10: To the listeners first, you can feel the prayers that go out. You can, it's palpable, and it doesn't just happen with the one incident. A series of things happened following this that I knew people were out there actively praying. I'm on cloud nine most days, and I'm able to smile and give genuine hugs and devote my brain to my girls. And that is a God's gift.
9: Yes, it is.
10: That's huge. To Dwayne, I am forever in your debt. I just found out your name last night, and I can now add it to my prayers for you. Your heart is huge. I don't know your situation, but God bless you. Just truly, God bless you, because you made a world of difference for me and my girls. A world of difference. And thank you.
9: Renee, incredible. Listen, Galatians 6:2, bear one another's burdens and so fulfill the law of Christ. That's what we're doing together. It's a picture of the body of Christ. God bless you. You'll continue to be in our prayers. And thanks for joining us today. We'll be right back.
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9: 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Let's go to Florida. Eric, how can I help you?
13: My concern is credit repair. So I'm just trying to get some advice on credit repair.
9: Yeah, very good. Well, here's the thing, Eric. You know, as we think about this topic, the good news is credit can improve at any age. So, you know, somebody in their early 60s, and I see that on the screen here, that you're 62, working full time. The focus really should be probably less on chasing a perfect score and more on what can I do to systematically improve that score over time. Usually that comes, you know, in the form of focusing on the big factors that help credit, and they're pretty simple. Number one, pay every bill on time. Number two, lower credit card balances, because one of the key drivers of your credit score, which will over time repair your credit, is what's called credit utilization. And that's just a fancy term for what percent of the balance is the, or what percent of the limit is the balance you're carrying. So if you have a $10,000 limit and you're carrying more than $3,000 month to month, that's going to start to pull your credit score down. You want to be between 10 and 30%. Ideally, we wouldn't be carrying anything, but even if you pay it off every month, if you do it after the end of the cycle, it's still going to be reported to the bureau that, you know, your balance is over that 30% threshold. So pay every bill on time, lower credit card balances, avoid opening too many new accounts, because every new account you open requires an inquiry into your credit. That's built into the formula and it will pull it down temporarily. And then four, keep older accounts open if possible, because that history, that longevity of you having old credit relationships, especially ones that are in good standing, that's going to drive toward a better credit score over time. So I think beyond that, I would also be pulling your three credit reports regularly, looking for errors or old, you know, issues that need to be disputed. But ultimately, it's not about a magic program. Anybody who's, quote, selling credit repair services, I'd be cautious about. Really, the most legitimate improvement comes from what you do on your own through time, consistency, and reducing debt, not costly programs. But let me stop there and get any follow-up questions you have.
13: Okay, so what about paying collections off?
9: Yeah, so it's important that you get those paid down to zero over time, whether that comes through you paying in full through maybe a payment plan or what's called a settlement. And it might be noted on the credit file that it was settled, but the key idea is, yes, those collections and those late payments are black marks. They are going to pull that score down. But as they become more and more distant and they're further into the past, they're going to affect you less. And the key is getting that reported balance on an account that was at one point in collections down to zero. And so the way to do that is to negotiate a settlement by getting on a payment plan. You can even ask for a pay to delete agreement. Not all collectors will do that, but that would be where they agree in writing that if you pay it in full, they're going to delete it. But typically collections are going to stay on your credit report for about 7 years from the original delinquency date. And again, newer collections hurt more than older ones. So time will help, but also getting it down, you know, to zero. So it was either paid for or settled in full.
13: Yeah. So look for the deletion letter.
9: That's right.
13: Even if you settle, that'll get the report knocked off your credit, right?
9: That's right. Now, they may not be willing to do that. In many cases, they're not. And then you're just going to have to wait for the 7 years for it to fall off. But remember, as it becomes older, it's going to impact you less. Now, the other thing to remember is, and this is important, paying a collection doesn't always instantly raise the score, but lenders often prefer seeing paid rather than unpaid. And again, your best defense, if you can't get it deleted, is time. You just want that to be in the past, and you want all of your new credit relationships to reflect that you're an on-time payer. Hope that helps, Eric. Thanks for your call. It's a great question. Let's go to Ohio. Dan, how can I help you?
14: Yes, I have a question on CDs. I've got two grandchildren. One's 17 and a half, and the other one is 16. They inherited some money from another relative, and their mother had put the money in a couple of CDs. It's only like $10,000. Those CDs are coming due, and there's a 10-day grace period when you can do something with it. My question is, should we allow it to roll over for another 2 years? It's getting like 4% interest.
9: Yeah, very good. You know, when we're dealing with a question like this, you know, it always starts with what is the purpose of the money? And so if the money is going to be needed soon for college or trade school or a vehicle or early adult expenses, then keeping it safe and liquid makes a lot of sense.
15: rolling it into another short-term CD is reasonable if the rates are still attractive, and I would say north of 4% they are, and preserving principal is the priority. But because they're young and have time on their side, this also may be a moment to think longer term where, you know, you could actually put this to work, you know, in an investment. But it's all going to come down to the purpose of the money, which is going to drive the time horizon and the risk level that we're able to take. So give me a little bit more on how you see this money being used in the future.
14: Well, I believe that they will be set themselves, you know, for school, trade school. The money's not needed.

0: long-term growth potential. So a balanced approach could be to keep some safe if desired, but consider gradually moving part of it into diversified investments for longer-term growth. Because even relatively modest amounts invested young can compound significantly over time. Now, at the age of majority, and sounds like it's 21 here, they're going to be able to do what they want with it, including liquidating whatever investments you have and spending it however they wish. You know, that's just the reality with a custodial account. But perhaps you getting it invested might encourage them to leave it alone. So I'd probably think about opening maybe a robo-advisor account, either Fidelity Go or the Schwab Intelligent Portfolios, and see if you could open a custodial account, move the money over, get it invested in some low-cost index funds with a bias toward stocks, less about bonds, and just let it grow, forget about it, and then let them revisit this in, you know, 5 or 8 years when they need the money, or perhaps leave it right there. Stay on the line, Dan. We'll talk a bit more. We'll be right back.
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0: 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Let's head to Texas. Ron, go ahead.
3: Hello. Yes, sir. Thanks for taking my call. My question is, I'm a sole proprietor. I've been working 47 years, and I'm still intending to until the Lord shows me otherwise. But my concern is, how do I balance giving to the family members, people that are in need, and I'm always ready and available to do that. But some have a problem with work, and they don't. And so now when emergency hits, they come and they have these needs and they give me this number that they need, and it's usually huge. And I try to do what's proper in my soul, but I just need to know, in your opinion, how did you balance? Where did you draw the line in this? Am I enabling or am I really gifting as the Lord wants me to?
0: Yeah. Wow. That's a tough one, Ron. And it's where the rubber meets the road. And it's where a lot of discernment comes in. And I think it starts with a recognition that you are the steward. And so this doesn't belong to you. You're not deciding how much money of yours to give them. You're deciding how much of God's money that he's asked you to manage that you're to give them, which seems like a nuance, but it really does change the conversation a bit. It changes the approach because you're acting on behalf of the King of Kings. And I love the idea that you want to help your family. That's very generous, but the extent to which you're doing it in ways that enable idleness or threaten your own stability, I don't think is biblical stewardship. And the tension is real here. It's one of the hardest parts of parenting adult children, and that is knowing when to step back. Over time, we need to wrestle with, are we helping a child move forward or delaying lessons they need to learn? Are we offering support or carrying responsibilities that now belong to them? And I think the idea here is that healthy support should encourage progress, not prolong immaturity. And that's an act of stewardship, not only of your resources, but of their formation. And the goal is not to eliminate every hardship, because often what we recognize is that maturity takes root in the soil of challenge, of struggle. And so we want to think through that, pray through that, ask for wisdom, James 1:5, as we discern how to proceed. And so I think perhaps a

0: framework for this, Ron, given that idea is that we start by deciding in advance, what can I afford to give, if anything, after taxes and business expenses and retirement needs and emergency savings? Maybe you create a monthly giving category, maybe even one for family help. And when it's gone, it's gone. And then the second is set those loving boundaries. I care about you, but I'm not able to keep giving money. I can help you make a budget. I can help you look for work. I can connect you with local resources. That keeps the door open to support without becoming the source of ongoing dependence. Because I think scripture encourages both compassion and responsibility in these cases. Remember 2 Thessalonians 3:10, if anyone is not willing to work, let him not eat. And then 1 Timothy 5:8, it also reminds us to care for our own household wisely. So we've got to balance the tension between these two things, the stewardship God has asked you to exercise, the ultimate formation and what's happening in your adult child's life or family member's life who's not willing to work hard as unto the Lord, which clearly is part of God's admonition. And thirdly, are you prolonging dependence on you and others rather than the maturing process that needs to occur there? And at the end of the day, there's not a right or wrong answer. It really is a discernment, idea for you. Does that make sense, though?
1: Yes, sir. Very much so.
0: Okay. Well, you know, the last thing I'll say is maybe you look to tie the support to clear next steps. You know, maybe it's progress toward employment or, you know, pursuing education or training or contributing to household responsibilities when it's an adult child living at home, or, you know, working toward specific financial goals or matching the payoff of debt. In some cases, it's just completely abstaining and just saying, listen, I've given, but I feel like your next step is really to get out there and get that employment, and, you know, just lovingly decline further assistance, knowing in your heart that that may be the very best thing you can do to put them back into a mode of taking personal responsibility and ultimately dependence on the Lord. Ron, we're grateful for your call today. To Palm City, Florida, Kobe, how can I help?
2: Thanks. I appreciate the program. Been listening back since the Larry Burkett days.
0: Oh, cool. Thanks.
2: I've got a 401k through work, and I believe it's pretty much invested in like high risk type things, because when the market's good, it makes money hand over fist. But when it's not doing so good, it loses like big time. Through the company, it's called Empowered. It used to be Prudential. And in their literature, there's an area where it says if you need help investing. But I'm just wondering your thoughts as far as investing through that company, or I don't know if there's any other options as far as, since I'm still working with the 401k.
0: Yeah, very good. Yeah, that's Empower is one of the largest retirement plan record keepers in the United States. So they, you know, offer employer-sponsored retirement plans and the typical range of investment categories. You know, you've got your target date funds, which are kind of the simplest way to make sure that as you're getting closer and closer to retirement, the mix of investments is automatically shifting from aggressive to conservative. Then you've got your index funds, you know, which track the S&P 500. And then there's actively managed funds, both on the bond and the stock side. And then kind of the run of other types of categories, you know, large cap, mid cap, small cap, domestic, international, that type of thing. And then they do have managed account services where they will essentially manage your account for you. I wouldn't be able to say whether or not, you know, what that has added in terms of a historical performance and whether, you know, Empower can justify the fees that they're charging and give you a better rate of return. Because at the end of the day, that's what you'd be looking for, is somebody to outperform the indexes or the managed accounts, because you're going to have to pay for that service. So perhaps you reach out to them and just find out what kind of data they can give you on how their performance has done versus the market. Apart from that, if you feel like you're being too aggressive, the target date fund could be a great option, where essentially you're still kind of in the broad market, but you're ensuring that as you get closer and closer to retirement, you're not too concentrated in stocks and therefore too aggressive. Does that make sense?
2: Sure. Is there like an average as far as percentage that they normally charge?
0: Yeah, I'm not familiar with them. I mean, I wouldn't be surprised if they're charging somewhere between 1 to 1.5% a year if it's actively managed of the total investable assets. But that would be one of the first questions I would want to know. Kind of, can you give me some historical performance on how your managed account has performed versus the market and the other passive options? And what are your fees? Kobe, I hope that helps. Thanks for your call. Thank you to Tahira, Amy, Omar, Taylor, and Rihanna. We'll see you next time. Bye-bye.
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8: This is Ruthie Calkins from Tustin. 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
9: Now the weather forecast for Strong Tower Radio. For Michigan's UP, tonight we'll have a chance of showers likely and a possible thunderstorm after 2 a.m. with increasing clouds and lows at around 62 degrees. Monday we'll have a chance of showers and thunderstorms before 11 a.m., partly sunny with a high near 84 degrees. For Northern Michigan, tonight we'll have partly cloudy skies with lows at around 58 degrees with an east wind at around 5 miles per hour. And for Monday, we'll have a 20% chance of showers and thunderstorms before 2 p.m., partly sunny with a high near 86 degrees. For Southern Michigan, tonight we'll have mostly clear skies with lows at around 65 degrees. And for Monday, we'll have a 10% chance of showers and thunderstorms before 7 a.m., mostly sunny and hot with a high near 93 degrees. For Central Illinois, tonight will be mostly clear with lows at around 74 degrees. And for Monday, we'll be mostly sunny with a high near 93 degrees. For Strong Tower Radio, I'm meteorologist Tricia Cook.
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12: Hello, and welcome to Strong Tower Radio, People with a Purpose. 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So today we have Steve and Ken, and my co-host is Kendra Maynor. 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
13: Thank you, Tom. Pleasure to be here today.
12: And we're glad to have you. You've produced this particular program with Stephen. So why don't you give a brief introduction, and then we'll have a word of prayer.
13: All right. So Stephen Akin, I have seen quite a bit of his work, and he has just blessed so many. I know personally he's blessed people, so I thought that this would be a wonderful opportunity to bless all those listening that are not aware of his work and what he does.
12: Absolutely, and you may have seen it and didn't recognize, but you could put a name with his description, and just appreciate his work even more to the glory of God.
13: Amen.
12: And Kendra, she does voice work for us. She does the public service announcements and also the spots, the promotional spots every other week here on Strong Tower Radio. And we're giving her more projects. You'll hear more from her coming up probably in the third quarter of 2026. So Kendra, would you lead us with a word of prayer?
13: Absolutely. Dear Heavenly Father, Lord, thank you so much for this opportunity that we have to come and glorify you in all of our talents that you have given us. And thank you so much for the talents you have given Stephen. And as we conduct this interview with him, that you will bless all that are listening and just be with us. And may our words be from you. In Jesus' name I pray. Amen.
12: Well, Kendra, since you're producing this program, why don't you start off with the first question for Stephen?
13: Absolutely. Stephen, it is such a pleasure to have you. For listeners meeting you for the first time, how would you describe who you are, not just as a filmmaker and artist, but as a believer?
14: Hey, how's it going, Kendra and Tom? It's a huge pleasure to sit down with you today. So I think as a believer, I think the description that you've provided fit very much my description as a believer. I am someone who's very creative, who I'm engaged in music and film and graphic design and digital design. And I think, and all of those things I see as being very compatible with my faith. And so yeah, I and a child of God ultimately. So yeah, I think that that description you provided there is spot on.
12: Great. What are some of your earliest spiritual memories that help shape your identity today?
14: Well, Tom, one of the top memories that I have in my past is growing up as a child, we had this thing called family worship. And that was a time that typically took place in the evening where all of our family came together and we would sing religious songs and we would open up an either inspirational book or the Bible and read some passages. And so that was sort of the bedrock of the tradition of my tradition growing up, at least in my home. And that was on top of going to church and things of that nature. And in that space, I learned to sing. Singing was a big part of it. And of course I encountered several stories, Bible stories, and those things sparked my, imagination. And that comes on top of other aspects. I'm not sure if you were just asking specifically spiritually, but, you know, other books, my mom would read creative books to me, novels, and all of these things sort of sparked, you know, my creativity, got my mind going and kind of, you know, started me down the path to where I am today.
12: You know, it's interesting. I'm thinking about this, that musicians, singers in several genres besides Christian started out in singing in churches and performing before Christian audiences. So it's the foundation of many Christian artists today is based in Christian worship.
14: Absolutely, Tom. And I would say not even just Christian artists, just artists across the board. You know, places of worship have been sort of the crucible, the training grounds for the confidence that a lot of big artists, both Christian and secular, that they where they learned to get they gained their confidence, where they learned that they have found where they found their gifts. And so yeah, that aspect of coming together and sharing our gifts to enrich each other in a church setting definitely has a rich tradition.
13: I can definitely relate with a lot of what you're saying, but I'm just wondering, was there a moment in your childhood when you realized my faith is going to be the foundation of my life?
14: That's a good question, Kendra. What I would say is that it wasn't something that was just like that ever happened in just a moment. It was something that kind of gradually grew over time. Of course, or maybe, I don't know how other people reflected into their journey when it comes to faith. But in my faith journey, because of the community that I kind of grew up in, I had a generally positive attitude towards my faith. There were some aspects about it that were I wasn't too excited about, but generally the community and the way that it was implemented in at least growing up had some positive aspects to it. And so, you know, generally growing up, I kind of cleaved to it at least to some extent. Now, as I grew older, some of those values, I got into my teenage years. Some of those values came into conflict with other things that were attracting me when I got out in school or among my friends. But generally, I went to Christian schools, and so I generally had positive feelings about that. And so when those experiences, outside of the home, came into conflict with my faith, it actually caused me to question. It caused me to test. And over time, I kind of heard God speaking to me. I kind of saw my life gravitating to certain aspects about my faith. And over time, my faith became my own. I wouldn't say it was a moment. I would say that it's a journey that developed over time and over a course of experiences that just kind of deepened and eventually made my faith my own.
12: How did your family and your church community influence your creativity and worldview?
14: That's a good question. You know, I think like I mentioned earlier, my mom would read novels to me, and she would sit down and she would really be very animated as she was reading these novels. There would be some novels that they were sort of adapted for younger minds. And so I could kind of follow, you know, great, you know, novels of the past. And those novels and those stories, as she read them in a very animated way, those sparked my creativity. They took me to a different place. And, you know, drawing was a big thing. I was one of those that, as a child, that was drawing in church. I was drawing Bible stories. Yeah, I would say the home that I grew up in and also the community. You know, like I said, I did go to some Christian schools. And one thing that we did, at least in the school when I was in high school, one thing that we did do is that we were always making up things. We were starting our own trends, the ways that we dressed, the things that we said. It was a very inventive and creative environment. And we were all into music. One of my first groups, that I joined or that I was welcomed into, we wrote all our own songs. And over time, I became the sole lyricist for that group. So I think the community was inventive. There was a lot of creativity, and I just grew up around a lot of creative people. And that had a major impact on, you know, the kind of confidence that I brought when I set out into the world myself.
12: You mentioned about how novels your mother would read to you. There's a whole spectrum of novels. When I think of novels, I think of those things that aren't quite so Christian. I assume that your mother's reading was all with a purpose and towards your value system.
14: Yeah, I would say that they were generally towards towards a purpose and towards a value system. Now, one thing I will say is that starting at home, and then this would become even more the case when I set out on my own, is that I was able to see my value system in different places that many Christians might not typically look to find them. And then of course, a lot of these novels and a lot of works of art that aren't quote unquote labeled as Christian, they're written by very deeply spiritual people that are thinking about the effects of, thinking about the culture they're living in, the choices that the people that they live around were experiencing, and kind of writing sort of moral ideas about them. So yeah, I think I've, there's a scripture that says, whatsoever is good, whatsoever is lovely, whatsoever is kind, think on these things. And that whatsoever, I kind of grew up with that, and that's become a big part of who I am. Whatsoever, wherever I can find it, I find gems where, you know, God speaks to me, where my values speak to me.
13: Your mom, you mentioned her quite a bit, and it sounds like she took a great deal of time in rearing you, and maybe she had a sense of direction that she wanted you to go in. So I'm sure she instilled some of those traits and morals in you. Were there any particular SDA teachings or values that still guide your work today, maybe even in ways you didn't appreciate until adulthood?
14: You said SDA specifically?
12: Or Christian teachings that you grew up with?
14: Yeah, so I did grow up in a Seventh-day Adventist home. That was the denomination that my parents were also raised in. And, I think a lot of the elements of what they shared with me are elements that, or that at least stuck with me and that are very central to me to this day, are elements that Christians across the board can relate to. And those are sentiments like love, justice, mercy, kindness, temperance, being judicious with your time and with your money. All of these things were at least my parents, to the degree that they understood those principles, they tried to convey those to me. And I find that those values are values that people can appreciate across the board. Once you really experience someone that's kind, when you experience someone that love, when you experience love, when you experience justice, when people are treating you fairly or care about doing things in a fair way, that these are values that people across the board can appreciate. And for me, as having grown up in my faith and then having gotten to the place where I've had to question those things and test those things, I found that those values stand the test and the experiences that I've gone through. And I find that when you convey those types of values out among people who may not even share the same faith or have no faith at all, that they also likewise gravitate to those same values. So I think that, I'm not sure if that answers your question, but that's kind of how I kind of look back on my upbringing and those values.
12: Stephen, it makes me think of Daniel, that he was taken away from his family at a fairly early age, and those values were appreciated by the potentates of his time, the kings or rulers of that time. He was selected over and over again because of the integrity of his personality and his character.
14: Bingo. That is exactly right. I think that that's a great story to kind of draw a parallel to what I've kind of found in my own life, that when you have solid values, they're values that are, they're not like values that are like copyrighted or something for Christians. These are values that everyone can appreciate. And I think that that's the way that I've seen my own faith, is that's the reason why God is asking us. God is asking us to follow certain paths because they actually benefit us. They actually make our lives better. And that's genuinely what he wants. There's a passage in the Bible where Jesus says, "I have come that you may have joy and that you may have it to the full." So that is very central to my idea of life, is that my life is going to be full of lots of joy, lots of happiness, pleasure, all of these things, but in ways that are sustainable and constructive.
13: And that path has led me to my favorite portion of the interview. I could talk about this portion all day long. And it is also your biography is what prompted me to want to conduct this interview and for people to hear your testimony. So I want to kind of steer us into your filmmaking and professional life that kind of derived from all of the morals that you received growing up. So what first sparked your interest in filmmaking? And not just filmmaking, but professionally as a digital producer?
14: I'm going to go right back to those creative works that I was exposed to. Those novels that my mother read me. Also, there were film. You know, my mom and my dad, they allowed us to watch certain things either on television or on VHS tapes. And some of the best of those that I saw, those really sparked my imagination. You know, the creativity, the worlds that were built in these stories, and then also things like history. You know, I was a big fan of history growing up, and so watching things on Discovery Channel that spoke to, or History Channel that spoke to, you know, the history of civilizations, all of these things sparked my imagination. And you know, American history, you know, world history, all of these things got me into the craft, into the ideas of stories. And so really everything that I'm doing, whether it be through music or through digital design, is to convey a story and to convey the values and the feelings that stories are so good at communicating to people in a format that makes it very accessible to so many people.
12: Well, Stephen, we have more questions for you, but this ends the first segment. We'll be back after this break to talk about Strong Tower Radio and our related public service messages. But stay tuned. We'll be right back.
8: This is Ruthie Calkins from Tustin. 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
12: We're back with Strong Tower Radio's People with a Purpose. We're interviewing Stephen Akin. He's a artist in multiple medias, and my co-host is Kendra Maynor. Kendra, continue the questions.
13: All right, glad to be back. So, Stephen, you didn't do very much during high school, and it kind of veered you into college when you really started going. So can you walk us through, before all that, can you walk us through the moment you realized this isn't just a hobby, this is my calling?
14: I have a lot of same answers to some of the things that a lot of my answers are related. The idea of a calling is just something that kind of came about gradually. I've always been, from as long as I can remember, I've been attracted to drawing things. I've been drawing. I've been engaged in music at home and in whatever creative sort of outlet that I could find, I was kind of engaged in it. And so over time, as I was starting to look for my major, what it was I was going to do when I got to college, I came upon a major called multimedia, digital multimedia. And when I saw the things that I'd be engaged in, I loved it. It just seemed like something that I'd like to do. And so when I went to college, I studied various ways of creating digitally, whether that be creating audio, whether it was creating videos, whether it was creating websites. So I kind of learned all of those various disciplines. And when I came out of college, there was lots of jobs, and web was a budding area in the job market. And so I got a job very quickly in that sphere. So it just kind of matured from one thing to the next, and it's proven to be a calling because I still love doing what I do.
12: So, Stephen, how do you balance your faith-driven creative with your spiritual responsibility in a secular setting?
14: I guess the way that I would describe it is less of a balance and more of a rocket booster. My faith is sort of a booster behind me, and it's like a booster, and it's also like a compass. It shows me a direction. It points me in a specific direction. It gravitates me, via all the ways that it's educated me in my life towards a specific direction. And that is based on what I see in the world. If I see things that either aren't right or see some areas that could use my help, these are things that when God makes that impact on my life, I just automatically gravitate to certain things. I'm like, well, here's an experience that I had growing up, and this wasn't dealt with, and maybe it wasn't fair, maybe it was something that was incomplete, maybe it was something that I loved and I wanted to see more of it, and my faith oriented me towards those issues. And what my faith did is not only oriented me, but it put a booster, it put a direction in my life. So I began to pursue it, and God is the one kind of guiding me and helping me to do things that go even beyond what I thought I could accomplish myself. So yeah, I would see it less of a balance and more of a booster in all settings. In everywhere where I go, I think the values apply. And so wherever I find myself, I'm doing the best. The Bible says, whatsoever you do, work at it with all your heart as working for the Lord, not for man. So if God gives me something to do in a secular setting and I can see some good coming out of it, I'm going to pursue it with all of my strength and with all of my might.
13: Man, I can really attest to that and what you just said. And, you know, God puts in our heart, he said that he will give us the desires of our heart, and he sees us and our diligence. And I know that I can say, being a creative, in the projects that I've worked on in secular settings, they weren't all Christian. The Lord always honored, and even when it was hard, like a lot of productions were on Saturday, and I'm sure that you have probably run into that as well, but I never had to compromise my morals. God placed them so strongly in my heart. So hearing you and how much you talk about morals, and for our listeners that are listening, morals are so important. And, you know, I try to instill those. I'm a mom, so I try to instill those in my children. And they don't understand now, but they will when they get older. So, you know, I found you on not only like your biography, and we haven't really talked much about how you're an animator, a web designer, a director, and you also work in post-production editing. And so when I found you, I found you through Hope Network. You happened to come on there. So as a visual artist, how do all of these lines intersect for you? How do you, you know, do you do all of them at the same time, or do you just pick different, like,
12: seasons?
13: Okay. Yeah.
12: Or periods?
13: There you go.
14: I would say all of the above. There are a lot of times just kind of crashing down all at once, and but there are some seasons where I'm doing a little bit more music than anything else, and you know, now my day job is creative work, digital creative work. So I'm usually making websites, apps, videos, animations. I kind of do that all the time. But there are seasons where I'm a little bit, you know, where music is a little bit more salient. But a lot of times it's just kind of juggling a bunch of madness happening at once.
13: Tell us a little bit about your journey as a gospel singer. When did you first discover your voice? I know you said that you grew up singing, but when did you first realize, okay, I have a talent for this. I can use this for the Lord.
14: Yeah, that happened. A key word that I would say is get gradually. But, you know, growing up, now I grew up, I was a kid in the 90s, right? So the entirety of the 90s was my childhood. And one thing that I loved to listen to was gospel music. There was a gospel music station where I lived, and I just loved the creativity, the pathos of that these singers approach their music, and I was really strongly drawn to that. And I also tried to mimic it. So what I would do is I would get a tape recorder, and I would record myself, and I'd bring my brother along, and he would sing along with me, and we tried to mimic these gospel artists that we were listening to all the time. And eventually, that's something that I just kind of did to myself and along with the singing at home. But eventually when I got to high school, I got to a high school where there was lots of creativity, and creativity was a big part, or music specifically. And music, having musical gift was rewarded. Coming out with that was rewarded. And since it was something I was doing at home, I kind of worked up the energy to kind of join a choir, to try to join a group. And eventually over time, as I got training, my talent began to bud and grow, and there are opportunities like recitals and concerts that happened that just grew my craft. And eventually I started taking voice lessons, and eventually I started having the courage to pursue my own creative and musical ventures. So So yeah, that's something that gradually grew over the course of just growing up.
12: Well, Stephen, is there a song that you either wrote or grew up with that still moves you spiritually?
14: Oh, man. I'm not sure I could ever distill it to just one song. You know, these songs just happens to be whatever moment or place that I'm in. There are some songs that you know, like a song by Brooklyn Tabernacle that I've sung is My Help. And that is a song that when I'm in a circumstance where I feel like the challenge is bigger than me and I feel like the stakes are so high, that idea of lifting up your eyes to the hills, that's powerful. You know, and so that kind of gives me strength to get through certain moments. You know, there are other songs that speak about God's love, speak about God's love for me individually, but also speaks about God's love for people, you know, people that are overlooked. And those things inspire me, you know, to think about, you know, those that are in need, or to think about my own needs and to kind of look into all of those types of things. So I would just say that, I love a lot of different songs, and there are a lot of songs that that either I've written or that I perform that I think speak to different seasons and moments in my life.
13: How would you say that you discern God's direction when choosing projects or creative opportunities?
14: You know, Kendra, there is a passage in the Bible. I believe it's in Romans chapter 12, that where God speaks about, where the apostle in that passage speaks about letting God's mind be inside of you. And that's kind of how most experiences in my life, not all, but very most experiences in my life, it comes from somehow God training me being trained on my values, and then a particular desire comes from a fullness. That fullness just kind of becomes in my heart and in my mind, and it's like I've got to act on it. Jeremiah describes it as fire being shut up in his bones. You know, it's something that's inside you, and you see it, and you're like, I've got to do something about this. And then you just move. You may not have what it needs. You just say like something. I see this. It's like God has given me His eyes, and now I see it the way that He sees it. And so now I'm like, I've got to do something about this, but I don't have what it takes. And that's where I have to. Where God's saying, you've got to go on faith. And so that just comes from having those values instilled, those becoming true to who you are, and then you have a sense of fullness of that thing, and saying that, hey, I've got to react, I've got to move on these values, on what I see to make a difference.
12: Well, Stephen, when has God redirected your path? You thought you were going in a certain direction and God made a U-turn for you, or maybe a left or a right?
14: Wow, man, that's a crazy question. That question right there is I wouldn't say crazy, but it's a strong question. This has happened so many times. It's kind of difficult to pull a specific time out the you know, just kind of off the top of my head. But I can describe usually how it goes. Usually how it goes is I have an understanding about, you know, generally I have an understanding about what I think. I spoke about this idea of having a fullness. And a lot of times I'll move based on that fullness. And then over the course of moving, I discover something about the world. So I'm moving with a very limited understanding of how things are going to play out. And so I kind of learn on the go. And so that's an epiphany that just kind of happens, is that I'm moving in one way and I'm expecting God to be there. And then I'm realizing, oh, the world is the way that I want you to move is maybe not the way that you perceived it initially. I just wanted you to move, But the way that you perceived that you were going to be moving wasn't necessarily how you were going to move. Now you're going to be maybe doing some of the same things, but not in the way that you anticipated it. And so there has to be, I think, again, I'm speaking kind of abstractly because it's not something I can just kind of pull out one thing, but I think there needs to be an element in over the course of your life when you're moving, when you believe God is calling you to move, that you have to learn, be prepared to learn. Right? You have to be prepared to adjust and to kind of pivot. God sends you out like Abraham. Now, Abraham is saying, oh, I'm going to have all these kids. I'm going to create this thing. It didn't work out that way. You know, it's just things that he didn't see children for a very long time after God told him to move and create this great nation. And that's the course. And sometimes he was trying to make things happen himself because of his own failed notion. And so there has to be an ability to adjust. An ability to learn, ability to be flexible when you're following God, because he's leading you and you don't have all the answers, but he'll give you the answers that you need to fulfill your purpose if you're willing to listen and to be malleable.
13: That is so true. Everything that you said, yes, you have to be flexible. A lot of times as people, like, we have it, like, I want it this way, and I want it to go this mm-hmm. way, and then when changes happen, then, oh, it's a crisis, but you are so
14: yes.
13: right. We have to be mm-hmm. flexible, because God does not operate as we operate. We are following
14: yes.
13: his path. Not our own, and he will never steer us wrong. Stephen, what do you hope people feel or understand when they watch your work or they hear your music?
14: Well, I hope they can feel, you know, I hope they can feel what I feel. You know, if there's a song that I'm singing, I generally, what I do when I'm doing music is I take some time and just listen to it. And I try to relate it to experiences in my life. And I try to also listen to what the artist is communicating and take in that lesson and see what that lesson means to me. And then once I've kind of seen it and I kind of see it, I'm like, oh, this is a powerful idea. And then what I try to do is I try to express that through how I sing the song, how I express myself, whether I'm moving with my body, is I'm trying to get people to climb into the experience that I have from my life, from where I've been, and the epiphany that I've gained, the love that I've experienced, the joy that I found, the redemption. I want to draw people and take people to that and help them see that, the hope that I have. I want people to be able to experience that. So I just hope that whatever song it may be, if it's a song about hope, if it's a song about heaven, if it's a song about redemption, if it's a song about people in need, I hope people can just see it the way that I see it and the way that God's, the vision that God's put in my heart. And that goes for my other creative pursuits as well, as I actually try to find ways to visually communicate to people and through the narratives, you know, the ideas, the feelings, the emotions that I'm experiencing when I'm engaged in any particular creative work.
13: That is so powerful. And, you know, I have to tell you firsthand, the Love Me scripture songs that you did with Hope Network, you conveyed that through your music, exactly what you said. And if people have not heard it, definitely need to go and check out the scripture songs through Hope Network. You conveyed exactly that, and they're just so powerful, and you can just see your love for Christ, and just, you know, it's just inspiring. It's wonderful. So you're doing exactly what it is that you were hoping to do.
14: Fine. Thank you, Kendra. That means a lot to hear that.
12: Well, Stephen and listeners, we're going to take a short break. We'll be back. We'll continue this interview. It's so interesting to understand the creativeness and sharing one's faith in the marketplace. Stay tuned. We'll be right back with more Strong Tower Radio, People with a Purpose.
15: Hi, folks. Jelaine Fenner here. We are definitely living in uncertain times, and for some of us, it's scary. Signs of the times are everywhere. Jesus is coming back soon. Read Revelation chapter 22. Jesus says, "Surely I am coming quickly." 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
12: We're back with Strong Tower Radio's People with a Purpose. Kendra is my co-host. Kendra, I just enjoy finding out about people and kind of the behind-the-scenes approach. We see a polished performance, but there's a person behind that production.
13: Yes, you and me both, Tom. And this particular segment is very near and dear to me because anybody that's a creative, I love Christian creative at that, not just Seventh-day Adventist, but a follower of Christ. I love to just divulge down that road and just find out their story. So this is very personal to me.
12: Well, thank you so much for bringing this to our audience here. Before we went into the break, we were talking about the Love Me Project, and it's been said several times, and I think maybe I've seen it on the Hope Channel, but let's flesh this out quite a bit. What is the objective of it? Who wants to start? Do we want Stephen? Because it's his program, so
13: absolutely.
12: Go ahead. Go for it. Tell us all about the Love Me Project.
14: Sure, Tom. So the Love Me Project is a project that is put on by a creative and very generous couple, that is Dr. Schubert and Yolanda Palmer. They are a couple that, some years back, they decided they wanted to create this project where they were putting scriptures into songs. And they had connections with several Christian artists, and so they assembled a team of artists to kind of create some songs that initially they had written themselves. And eventually they wanted to expand that to more scriptures, and they brought on an artist named Nabil Peters, and he is a prolific writer. And so he wrote, several volumes of songs, several albums worth of songs that are scripture songs. And so he kind of took over the venture. So and so after he'd written those songs, he had given them to, they had distributed them to the various artists, and I sang some of those songs. And we've had the privilege of singing in the Capitol at the National Cathedral. We sang in Cleveland at one of the big halls there, and in several spots around the country. So yeah, it's been great working with that team and working with Dr. Palmer and his wife. And and one kind of interesting little tidbit I will throw in there is that over the course of working with them on this project, Yolanda Palmer, one of the sponsors and also an artist featured in the project, she ended up introducing me to my eventual wife. So that was another nice thing that kind of came out of the project, perhaps my favorite thing.
12: Just people of the same spirit running in the same lane, meet each other and develop a life together. It sounds like it was
14: Certainly.
12: A wonderful, wonderful project. Has that project been completed?
14: I believe so. There might be other elements that haven't yet to be released, but you can find a lot of the project online, either on YouTube or on an outlet called Hope Channel that you mentioned earlier, their website. and also on the website of the organization, which is Love Me Bible Study, lovemebiblestudy.org, where you can find and purchase and experience some of that music.
12: So this is the scripture in song. How much of the scriptures is incorporated in this project? Is it every chapter of the Bible, or the ones that were more given to lyrical interpretation?

0: your upbringing and the road that the Lord has taken you down in being a creative and a Christian as well. I know that growing up, there was such a stigma over working in film and television.
1: Kind of like the devil's workshop
0: or
1: stepping over the line into an area that it might not be appropriate for Christians. But there's been more of maturity. We need to select. It's not across the board, throw the baby out with the bathwater. There is a place. In fact, I'll let you, as the professionals, Kendra and your and Stephen, talk about it. But there's a great opportunity to, this is where people are at. Why abandon, if am I correct in saying, why abandon this to unchristian people?
0: Right.
1: Put the message of Christ in the marketplace.
0: Yes, the Lord can use this as well. I know, Stephen, you can definitely agree with that. And so there may, I'm pretty sure we have listeners, you know, I wish there was somebody when I was growing up and navigating this, that it's not all about Hollywood. The Lord can use, you know, Christians and young Christians that are coming up to glorify Him in media. So what message do you have for young Christians and young Adventists who feel called to the arts but fear judgment or misunderstanding?
2: Well, what I would say to those, and thank you for that question, and I agree with the sentiment that you shared and Tom shared. What I would say to those young people coming up is to, I think I've mentioned something earlier in a previous segment about how God's calling comes from a value that's within and it kind of fills you. And I would say go in to find positive outlets. And if there are none, you may have to just create them. You just have to have the courage to just do it by yourself.
0: Absolutely.
1: Be a pioneer.
2: Find ways.
1: Yep.
2: That's right. That's right. You know, you sometimes you're just not going to be able to find people that are going to affirm everything that you'd like to do. But find ways, creative ways that are in keeping with your values. If you can search, if you're not finding it, you know, in adjacent communities, like whether it be in your church or at home, if you don't have that, you know, look, it's easy to go online or to go or watch on, you know, various outlets to find something that says, hey, this is a great, beautiful expression of a certain value that I have that's done in very tastefully and creatively. And just familiarize yourself with it. Expose yourself to works that are good. I'll go back to that scripture. Whatsoever is lovely, whatsoever is of good report, whatsoever is is good or sustainable. Think on these things. So it's a little bit of like a treasure hunt. See your life as a treasure hunt. Experience other people's works and get to know yourself. Go into yourself. And you'll find that sometimes God will give you guidance inwardly. He will fill you with His values. He will show you, and He will bring people into your life and bring you into community with people that will allow your talents to grow and to bud. But just be true to yourself, because you know a lot of times when God shows you something, just stick with it, and over time you will grow, and He will show you the ways and the avenues where you will find where that calling will find expression.
0: And that's it right there, following the Lord's promptings. And even if there may be situations that come about where maybe it's something that's like, well, this isn't exactly where I'm supposed to be going, but the Lord is leading you down that path for, like you said, opportunities and for ways for you to be able to glorify God and to get to where you're going. And that also goes back to being flexible. You have to be flexible and just listening to the Lord's promptings.
1: I like one of these questions that, and I thank you, Kendra, for producing this program and scripting much of what we're talking about. Young people will be watching something. If you take something away from somebody, you need to replace it with something equal to or better. And

0: in the marketplace of media and production, we not only need to match these the things of the world that may be not have correct values, but it needs to be a better product.
1: That's correct.
0: We have to go for excellence. How is creatives and artists explain that? Can you take what I've said and form it into your experience?
2: Oh yeah, I think you and Kendra put that down. That hits the nail right on the head, right? Think about the world that we live in as a marketplace. This is just to follow, just a piggyback on what you're saying. It's a marketplace. And, if you have an idea, any idea that you make, you know, even the scripture speaks about this and about the foundation, that every foundation that's made will be tested. And, so any idea that you have, you've got to put it out there in a way that people realize, hey, this is a better product. I feel happier when I engage with this. This is rich. This is beautiful. And this is a great experience. Right. And so, this is a marketplace. And what I would say is you've got to, if you have an idea or you have a passion, you've got to put your best foot forward. You know, it's not like you can just throw something up and say, hey, look, you know, I'm doing what God told me and God's going to just fix it. You know, that's certainly not what we're taught about in the Bible. Bible, I think Kendra mentioned, you mentioned about Daniel, who was excellent in everything that he did, right? So he didn't just say, well, God's with me, and so I can just kind of do something and because the Lord's name is on it, that it's gonna succeed. You know, he learned more than everybody else. He educated himself more than everybody else. He understood all the things in Babylon. Same with Moses, too. They understood everything that was there. They were as knowledgeable about everything. Solomon, you know, his wisdom, he knew as much as he could. I believe there's actually elements inside of the Proverbs that are taken from Egypt, from wisdom literature from Egypt. This is how far and how wide Solomon went in his search for wisdom to be able to inform himself. And so I think to kind of just put a stamp on everything that you're saying, there's got to be an effort to educate yourself, to develop your skill and your talent. You got to be judicious. You can look at something and understand something and do it with a degree of with a critical eye, where you're saying, okay, this is good, but this isn't good. So I'm not taking that good. I'm going to cut that out, and that takes some growth. You know, that takes some growth and maturity. But you've got to be able to discern, right? The Bible says that with there is a person who's of full growth, they have learned to discern between both good and evil. That's Paul wrote that. So yeah, you've got to learn discernment. You've got to learn to be able to pick things out, to pick the baby out of the bathwater, and then be able to present your ideas in the best form and format possible.
0: You know, let me, a thought has come as you've been talking. A fellow worker shared this thought, a truism. I like the word truism. It's something that applies whatever situation you're in. And scriptures is full of truisms that in the marketplace, history is written by those who show up. If we're talking in an older venue, but when you went to the video store, if there was no Christian session, it was all things that were not good, were not holy.
2: Mm-hmm. Right.
0: People, unfortunately, will go to a video store or surf a channel or do a AI search, and they'll look for something to do. We need to give them a choice worth watching.
1: Yes.
0: And not abandon this department, this field, this section of the media, totally to the other side, of our God and Father, Jesus Christ. We need to have something there that is uplifting and rises above the filth of this world.
1: Yes, and nowadays, and I know this personally because I'm a mom, and every Saturday night, it's our family movie night, and we spend, I'm not even kidding, an hour looking for something that is halfway wholesome, yeah. You know, not even fully wholesome. And then you may find something and it's like, oh, okay, this looks good. And they're talking about God. And then they always seem to throw in that air, that poison, and it just poisons the whole thing.
0: Right.
1: So we can, you know, the stigma that's been placed on media, which is why I'm so passionate about it. We watch films. People watch films, not just documentaries. We need, as Christian creatives, to give them something that is pure and holy, and we can do that. And that's, you know, you can derive it from the Bible. How many Bible movies are out there that are actually true to form, true to the Bible,
0: not word just for in word? Title.
1: Exactly. You know, they... there's a lot of Christian films and shows that have just came out, and I'm not going to name any names, but they've just come out, and, you know, they're about the Bible, and then you watch them, and it's like, wow, this is really good, and this is, yes, this is what the Bible says, and then here comes that air, and that air will steer you right off the path, and it's like, they were doing so good. So, you know, this is just, this is so strong in my heart because we don't have very many.
0: Well, this wonderful hour of discussion is coming to an end. Stephen, will you tell our listeners about projects and how they can follow you now that they've been introduced to you? They probably want to do more.
2: Certainly. If you want to experience some of my music or browse my music, you can find me primarily on YouTube. That is youtube.com/StephenKinn. That is spelled, my name is Stephen, spelled with a P-H, so that is StephenAkin. So if you go to youtube.com/StephenAkin, you should find my music there. Also, if you go to StephenAkin.com, same spelling, you'll be able to encounter some of my music there. And as far as my other creative ventures, I will say that you can find, you can see some of my work and engage with my digital production via profoundpixels.com. That is profoundpixels.com, profoundpixels.com. And that is where I run my production company from. So those are some spaces. And of course, I'm also, some of my music is also on Spotify, Apple Music, Amazon. You just search Stephen Akin, and I should come right up.
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0: Looking for a place your child can grow closer to Jesus while having a blast? 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
2: Savoy, Napa, red, and of course your basic green. What am I talking about? Cabbage. In each humble head of cabbage lies an abundance of important micronutrients and disease-fighting superpowers. Studies show that this delicious vegetable helps reduce cholesterol by blocking the absorption of cholesterol in the digestive tract. Raw cabbage has been shown to help cure stomach ulcers. And red cabbage? It's chock full of special antioxidants that can help reduce inflammation and boost brain function. The Lord wants us to be healthy, and He has so abundantly provided for us in the healthy foods He has made for us. 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
1: Are you sleeping well? 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
1: Hi, this is Vern with Michigan DNR. Here's your bear smart tip. 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Make loud noises and back away slowly. Always provide a clear, unobstructed escape route for the bear. Rarely do bears attack. If they do, fight back. Treat bears with respect and observe them from a distance.

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1: Now the weather forecast for Strong Tower Radio. For Michigan's UP, tonight we'll have a chance of showers likely and a possible thunderstorm after 2 a.m. with increasing clouds and lows at around 62 degrees. Monday we'll have a chance of showers and thunderstorms before 11 a.m., partly sunny with a high near 84 degrees. For northern Michigan, tonight we'll have partly cloudy skies with lows at around 58 degrees with an east wind at around 5 miles per hour. And for Monday, we'll have a 20% chance of showers and thunderstorms before 2 p.m., partly sunny with a high near 86 degrees. For southern Michigan, tonight we'll have mostly clear skies with lows at around 65 degrees. And for Monday, we'll have a 10% chance of showers and thunderstorms before 7 a.m., mostly sunny and hot with a high near 93 degrees. For central Illinois, tonight will be mostly clear with lows at around 74 degrees. And for Monday, we'll be mostly sunny with a high near 93 degrees. For Strong Tower Radio, I'm meteorologist Tricia Cook.

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1: 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He is the Weimar University Chair of Religion. He's also a longtime friend of Jill and myself. 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But the title for this episode is The Prophetic Road, A Biblical Understanding of the 2300-Day Prophecy and the Timeline from the Book of Daniel. 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Pastor David Shin, it's such a blessing to have you here with us today. Thank you for sharing from the Word of God.
2: Thank you so much, Greg. It's a pleasure to be here at 3ABN, and I'm excited for this new series called Truth for Today. As we begin our study, I invite you to pray with me. Father in heaven, we thank you for this awesome privilege that we have to come into your presence, to seek your face. And as we study this important topic about an investigative judgment, a judgment that is taking place right now in the heavenly sanctuary, we pray that you would speak to us, for we ask these things in the precious name of Jesus Christ. Amen. Well, it was called the trial of the century as a white Bronco was going through the streets of Los Angeles as 94 million Americans watched, riveted on their screens. They actually paused the NBA Finals as they saw the LA Police Department chasing O.J. Simpson through the streets, and it was called the Trial of the Ages, the Trial of the Century. It dominated the media with 2,237 news segments between 1994 and 1997, and an estimated 100 million people watched as the verdict was about to be announced. They said that long-distance phone calls, back then they didn't have cell phones, long-distance phone calls, you had to pay for those, dropped by 58%. And the New York Stock Exchange fell by 41%. Even water usage declined as people even stopped going to the bathroom as they were riveted on their television screens to watch whether O.J. Simpson would be found guilty or not guilty. Well, friends, today we're going to be talking about another judgment that is even more universally watched than the O.J. Simpson case that took place in the 1990s. This judgment is taking place in heaven, and it's found in Daniel chapter 7, verses 9 through 10. Let's read it. I watched till the thrones were put in place, and the Ancient of Days was seated. His garment was white as snow, and the hair of his head was like pure wool. His throne was a fiery flame, its wheels a burning fire. A fiery stream issued and came forth before him. A thousands ministered to him. 10,000 times 10,000 stood before him. The court was seated and the books were opened. In this scene, in Daniel chapter 7, you see God himself is seated at his throne. And this is familiar to us because when the honorable judge comes in our earthly courtrooms, everyone says, all rise, and then the judge sits. And this is the scene that we see here in heaven, except all of the universe is watching these proceedings as the books are opened. Now, there's 4 points that I want to make about this trial that we're seeing in the book of Daniel. Point number one, the trial takes place in heaven beyond the earthly realm. Number two, it captures the attention of the entire universe with all heavenly beings witnessing the proceedings. Number three, God himself presides as the judge, seated in authority, signaling the trial's commencement. Number four, the books are opened, marking the beginning of the judgment. So we can see that in Daniel chapter 7, there is this fascinating scene where God himself is conducting a judgment. And the question that we're going to delve into today is, when did the judgment start and when is it going to end? Are we living in this time of judgment? That is the timeline that we're going to unwrap specifically looking at the book of Daniel. Now, many people have this notion and this idea that the judgment ended at the cross. Now, there are aspects of a judgment that took place at the cross in which the heavenly intelligences of the universe recognized who Satan actually was. But there are phases to the judgment. Remember, God is the one on trial. He's the one being determined whether he is just and fair in his rulings. And you have an executive judgment that takes place during the millennium where we're going to be able to go through the books before the entire judgment of the execution of the wicked take place. We'll be able to go and see through that. But there's another judgment that takes place even after the cross. How do we know that? Let's go to the Bible. Let's go to Acts chapter 24 and verse 25. And he, Paul, reasoned of righteousness, temperance, and judgment to come. So there we have it. This notion of a judgment to come. Now, is that past, present, or future tense? This is future tense. This is after the cross. After AD 31, Paul, who wrote the majority of the New Testament, is indicating that there is a future judgment to come after AD 31. Let's go to our next passage here in Acts chapter 17 and verse 31, because he has appointed a day in which he will judge the world. Notice the tense there again. It says that he will judge the world. This is not past tense. This is not present tense. This is future tense. We come to our last passage in Romans chapter 2 and verse 16. In the day when God shall judge the secrets of men by Jesus Christ according to my gospel. So friends, we can see very clearly that the Bible indicates that there is a judgment that takes place after the cross, after AD 31. Paul says there is a judgment to come, future tense. The Bible says that there will be a day in which he will judge the world. And then in Romans chapter 2, verse 16, it says he shall judge. In other words, there is another phase of the judgment that is to take place after the cross. After AD 31, there is to be a future judgment. If we're living in the day of Paul, Paul says there is a judgment to come. Now that we've clearly established that in Scripture, when exactly does this judgment take place? I'm glad you asked, because the Bible paints a very distinct and clear picture with pinpoint accuracy as to the exact timing of this judgment that Paul said is to come. So now we come to Daniel chapter 7. If you look at the structure of Daniel, Daniel is built upon the principle of repeat and enlarge. Now, I want you to remember this principle because it's so critical to understanding the book of Daniel. When you're learning mathematics, before you can learn multiplication, you have to learn addition. Before you learn division, you have to learn subtraction. And God is the master teacher. And what he does in the book of Daniel is he establishes this principle of repeat and enlarge. In other words, he lays the groundwork, and then in the next time, he repeats it, but enlarges it by expanding on the principles that he's established before. So then you have in Daniel chapter 2 that lays the foundation for Daniel chapter 7 and Daniel chapter 8. In Daniel chapter 2, you have Babylon, Medo-Persia, Greece, Rome, divided Europe, second coming, which are represented by the metal man that Nebuchadnezzar saw in his dream. The reason that we know that's the lineup is because Daniel, in the interpretation, says, you are the head of gold. And then he goes down through the rest of the kingdoms with pinpoint accuracy as to the subsequent empires that are to rule the world. Now we come to Daniel 7, and in Daniel 7, you have a repetition of the themes in Daniel 2, except it's expanded upon with different symbols, such as ferocious, carnivorous, fearsome beasts. And if you look at the chart, you can see this principle of repeat and enlarge that are expanded. You can see it there on the screen. You see on the far left-hand column, Babylon, Medo-Persia, Greece, Rome, and divided Europe. And then you have Daniel chapter 2, gold, silver, brass, iron, 10 toes, second coming. We come to Daniel chapter 7. You have lion, you have the bear, the leopard, the terrible beast, and 10 horns, a repetition of the same themes that are there in Daniel chapter 2. But then after the 10 horns, you have the little horn kingdom. Now, the little horn kingdom is followed by the judgment that we've just read about in Daniel chapter 7, verses 9 and 10. And if we can pinpoint when the little horn power ruled, we have an approximate timeline as to when the judgment began, because Daniel chapter 7 is in chronological order. In other words, the bear follows the lion, the leopard follows the bear, and so on. It's in subsequent order all the way down through, and then you come to the 10 horns, which are the 10 divisions of Western Europe, and the Bible says there was another little horn that came up among them. And if we can identify this little horn power and have a timeline for that, we have a timeline for when the judgment takes place. So, who is the little horn power? Now, there's a whole other presentation that we can go to on this, but it's no secret as to who the little horn power is. When you look at the reformers, when you look at what they said about who the little horn power is, there is no question about it. Now, we have some clues as to who this little horn power is in Daniel chapter 7 and verse 8. Here's clue number one. This power comes from among them, which are the 10 divisions of Western Europe. This power would be a European power. In other words, this power is not going to come up in Asia or Africa or even in North America. The Bible indicates that Daniel is looking at the 10 horns that come out of the Roman Empire. And we know that the 10 horns are the tribes that came up when the Roman Empire fell apart, the Alemanni and the Burgundians, the Anglo-Saxons, and so on. And Daniel is looking at those 10 horns, and it says there came up one among them. So imagine if you have teeth, you have 10 teeth, and there's another tooth that comes up among them. Now, I know it sounds a little bit gross and graphic there, but just think about the geography of this. He's looking specifically at Western Europe. Another clue that we can derive from Daniel chapter 7 about this little horn is the second one. Daniel chapter 7, verse 8. If it came up among them, it would have to come up after the year 476 AD, because the kingdoms were not there till 476 AD, after Rome the fourth beast fell. Now, we're just doing a timeline here to recognize that the Roman Empire fell, according to historians like Gibbon, have indicated that 476 AD is the marker to when the Roman Empire fell. So this kingdom would have to come up sometime after the Roman Empire was out of existence. Our third clue, Daniel chapter 7, verse 8. This power would be a little kingdom. Relative to the other Western powers, it would be geographically a little power. So it's not going to be this large kingdom like Germany or France. It's one of the smallest powers in Western Europe. And then we come to our fourth clue, Daniel chapter 7, verse 25. This little horn would rule for a times, time, and half a time. According to Revelation chapter 12, verse 14 and 12, verse 6, it comes to 1260 days, which is a day for year in the Bible. And so we come to this idea of 1260 years of this power ruling. Now, here's the question. Who is this power? There's actually 10 clues. We've only gone through four of them, but this is not the main part of our presentation. But we just need to establish when the little horn power came into place, because after this, the Bible indicates the judgment taking place in heaven. Now, before I reveal who this power is, this is talking about a system. Now, I'm an American citizen. There's things in American history that we are collectively as a nation not proud of. For instance, slavery. But does that make all Americans bad? No, it doesn't. Some of you may have German heritage, and in some of your lifetime, there was a gentleman by the name of Hitler who did some terrible things. Does that make all Germans bad? No, it doesn't. So this is talking about a power, a geopolitical power, that is going to do some great and magnificent things, according to the Bible, and some terrible things that are going to be a power in the end of time, joining up with the other beast of Revelation chapter 13 to usher in some final events in world history. And this power is none other than the papal power of Rome. The papacy is described as the little horn. Now, does it come up in Western Europe? Yes, it does. Is it a small kingdom relative to the other ones? Yes, it is. Vatican is only 109 acres. By the way, it's the only kingdom that is the head of state and the head of church as well. And does it rule for a time, time, and half a time? And how do we know specifically that this is 1260 years that I alluded to earlier? Well, there's two passages that we can deduce what time, time, and half a time is. The first one is found in Revelation chapter 12 and verse 14. But to the woman was given two wings of an eagle, that she might fly into the wilderness, into her place where she's nourished for time, times, and half a time from the presence of the serpent. Did you catch that? This is the same exact time period that is mentioned in Daniel chapter 7, verse 25. The Bible says this little horn power is going to rule Western Europe for a time, time, and half a time. In Revelation chapter 12, verse 14, the Bible indicates that the woman, which represents the true church of Revelation chapter 12, goes into hiding for a time, time, and half a time. So while the little horn power is persecuting, the true church goes underground for the exact same time period. Now, when we go to Revelation chapter 12 and verse 6, the Bible says, then the woman fled into the wilderness, where she has a place prepared by God that they should feed her there 1,260 days. Now, follow me, because the Bible is doing some parallelism here. In Revelation chapter 12, verse 14, the Bible indicates the woman goes into the wilderness for time, time, and half a time. In Revelation chapter 12, verse 6, the Bible says the woman goes into the wilderness for 1,260 days. Now, remember in geometry, if A equals B and B equals C, then A equals C. That's the same thing. So in other words, the Bible is saying the same time period using different language or different words. 1,260 days is the same time period as time, time, and half a time. There's actually another way to do this. Times equals 2 years, time equals 1 year, and a half a time equals half a year. And in the Jewish calendar, 1 year was 360 days. So if you do the math, 2 years, 720 days, 1 year, 360 days, and half a year is 180 days. You add it together, it's 1,260 days. So there's different ways to skin a cat. In the end, you come up with this time period of 1,260 days. Now, we know in Bible prophecy, according to Numbers 4:6, Ezekiel 4:6, and Numbers 14:34, that the Bible indicates that 1 year is synonymous with 1 day, a day for a year in Bible prophecy. So this time period is actually 1,260 years. So what's the big deal? Well, the big deal is this, that Bible prophecy pinpoints that there's going to be a power in Western Europe that rules for a time, time, and half a time, which is 1,260 years. Did that come true? And when we look at history, we can see that from the time that Justinian gave the papacy its civil power in 538 until 1798, when Berthier, Napoleon's general, took the Pope captive, comes to exactly 1,260 years. You can't get around this, friends. The Bible is true. Hundreds of years, centuries before this ever took place, God predicted with pinpoint accuracy this timeline of events. Now, I know this isn't a presentation on the little horn. Why are we doing all this? Because, friends, when you look at Daniel chapter 7, you can see there is something that takes place immediately after the little horn power. After the little horn power, there is a judgment in heaven. When you look at Daniel chapter 7, verse 8, describes the little horn power. Immediately after the little horn power, in Daniel chapter 7, verse 9 and 10, the Bible says that in heaven, there is a judgment taking place where God opens the books before the entire universe, where they're having an investigative judgment, which means that we have an approximate timeline for when the judgment takes place. Sometime after AD 31, according to Paul, and sometime after 1798, according to Daniel chapter 7. Because in Daniel chapter 7, you have Babylon, Medo-Persia, Greece, Rome, 10 kingdoms, little horn, 538, 1798, and after that, there is a judgment taking place in heaven. Don't take my word for it. You just have to look at the book of Daniel. You can see it with pinpoint accuracy that God is showing us that after the little horn power is persecuting from 538 to 1798, that sometime after that, there's a scene in heaven where God opens the books and there's a judgment taking place. You can't get around that. Just read the book of Daniel. Don't take my word for it. Open the Bible for yourselves. Whatever time of day it is, and read through Daniel chapter 7, and you will see that there is a judgment that takes place after the little horn power. But the Bible doesn't end there. It actually tells us the exact date that the judgment takes place. How do we know that? It's because of Daniel chapter 8. Now, let's pull up on the screen this chart of the principle of repeat and enlarge found in the Bible. Remember, we said Daniel chapter 2 lays the foundation. Daniel chapter 7 gives even more details. And then we have Daniel chapter 8. When we come to Daniel chapter 8, we have the ram, the he-goat, and then the horns. It's in pagan or imperial Rome and papal. And then after that, you have the announcement of the 2300 days. Very interesting. when you look at the types of symbols that are used in Daniel chapter 2, you see that it's metals. In Daniel chapter 7, these are carnivorous beasts. These aren't vegetarians, friends. These are like lions and bears. These are animals that you don't want to be trapped in behind the cage at the zoo. And then suddenly in Daniel chapter 8, you have a change of themes. You have a ram, you have a he-goat, which are sanctuary animals. And then you have this idea of the cleansing of the sanctuary and the 2300 days. Now, we know that this is built on the principle of repeat and enlarge because we let the Bible interpret itself. And then we come to Daniel chapter 8, verse 20 and 21, when the angel Gabriel comes and tells Daniel what the vision of Daniel chapter 8 actually is. So let's read it. Daniel chapter 8, verse 20 and 21. The ram which you saw having two horns, they are the kings of Media and Persia. And the male goat is the kingdom of Greece. So we're not crazy, friends. This notion of the principle of repeat and enlarge, the angel Gabriel is establishing in Daniel chapter 8, verse 20 and 21. He says that the ram is the king of Media and Persia, and the he-goat, the male goat, is the kingdom of Greece. So we have this link between Daniel chapter 2, Daniel chapter 7, and Daniel chapter 8. Then you have the horn in its pagan and papal phases. And the question is, what comes after the horn power? We come to Daniel chapter 8, verse 14. So here it is. And he said unto me, for 2,300 days, then shall the sanctuary be cleansed. So there you have it. This notion of the cleansing of the sanctuary, and we have another time prophecy. Remember, a day for a year in Bible prophecy? This is not 2,300 days. This is 2,300 literal years. So in Daniel chapter 8, you have ram, he-goat, horns, 2,300 days. And the question is, what is the significance of the 2,300-day prophecy in relationship to this notion and this idea of the cleansing of the sanctuary? Now, the same angel comes to interpret this vision of Daniel chapter 8. It's the angel Gabriel. And he begins to interpret the animals, as we just read. He says it's Greece and it's Medo-Persia. And then he comes to the vision of the 2,300 days. And let's see what the angel Gabriel says in Daniel chapter 8, verse 26. And the vision of the evenings and mornings, which was told to be true, therefore seal up the vision, for it refers to many days in the future. Now, what is the angel Gabriel talking about? Now, if you look in some translations, the 2,300 days is translated 2,300 evenings and mornings. That's the literal translation, because of the evening and morning is a day if you read Genesis. So the angel Gabriel is giving the interpretation of all these other parts. Then he comes to the interpretation of the vision of the evenings and mornings, which is the 2,300 day prophecy. And what does he say? He says it is sealed. Now, if you seal an envelope, what does that mean? Or if the CIA or the FBI seal something and say that this is classified, this is not to be disclosed, this is an indication that this is not something that is revealed for the public to know. And that's what the angel Gabriel is telling Daniel. Look, this part, I can't tell you right now. And notice what Daniel does in his reaction. It's a fascinating reaction. Daniel chapter 8, verse 27. And I, Daniel, fainted and was sick. Afterward, I arose and went about the king's business. I was astonished by the vision, but no one understood. Very interesting. This reaction can only be explained one way. So Angel Gabriel is explaining the vision, suddenly comes to the 2300-year prophecy, and then Daniel faints. He passes out, and he's sick. He just can't understand this vision. He doesn't understand what's going on. How do we explain this reaction of Daniel? We need to recognize, friends, that the Bible did not come with chapter divisions. Now, I praise God for chapters and verses. They're there for our convenience. But sometimes there can be some artificial separation in our minds, not linking things that are there in the text. The only way to understand Daniel's reaction to the angel giving this interpretation and then saying, the part about the 2300 days is suddenly sealed, the only way to understand that is by reading Daniel chapter 9. So let's read it. Daniel chapter 9, verses 1 through 2. In the first year of Darius, the son of Ahasuerus, of the lineage of the Medes, was made king over the realm of the Chaldeans. In the first year of his reign, I, Daniel, understood by the books the number of the years specified by the word of the Lord through Jeremiah the prophet, that he would accomplish 70 years in the desolation of Jerusalem. What is Daniel talking about? 70 years? Daniel is living in Babylon because of a captivity, an occupation that took place. He was deported to Babylon by King Nebuchadnezzar, and pretty much his whole existence. He went to Babylon around 15, and he's living in captivity for 70 years. And this captivity took place because of the apostasy of Israel. They were taken off by the Babylonians, and Jeremiah told the children of Israel that this would be for exactly 70 years. Daniel's a student of the word, and he knows that the timing of the fulfillment of the ending of the 70 years of captivity was about to be fulfilled. So that's his concern. Now, Daniel's hearing the angel describe this vision, and he comes to 2,300 years, then the sanctuary will be cleansed. In Daniel's mind, he thinks that the Jews have just been given a 2,300-year extension on the 70-week prophecy. Now, I would have an aneurysm too. I would pass out. I mean, like, we just went from 70 years to 2,300 years. I mean, that is astronomical. And that's why Daniel's sick. Now, I'll prove it to you, because I don't have time in this presentation to read through the entire book of Daniel, but I'm a professor at a university, and in my classes, when we're studying this, we read through the whole Daniel chapter 9 so that you can see the logic of Daniel's prayer. It's a beautiful prayer, and he's praying for the deliverance of his people. Now, we come to the crux of Daniel's concern in Daniel chapter 9, verse 19. Let's pick it up there. O Lord, hear. O Lord, forgive. O Lord, listen and act. What's the next words? Do not delay. For your sake, my God, for your city and your people who are called by your name. Did you catch that? Daniel is concerned about a delay. In Daniel chapter 9, he's there in sackcloth, in ashes. He's fasting because he thinks in his mind that the children of Israel have just been given the most astronomical extension of a captivity that they've been suffering for 40 years, 2,300. He's lost his mind. He's passed out. He's like, oh, Lord. And he says at the pinpoint part of his prayer, read it. Read it for yourself. The entirety of Daniel chapter 9. He says, Lord, please don't delay. You keep your promise. You promise that you're not going to go beyond 70 years. What's this? I'm hearing about 2,300 years. And it's in the midst of this prayer, a beautiful prayer of Daniel. As an important side note, notice the pronoun. that Daniel uses in Daniel chapter 9. He didn't say they have sinned in reference to his beloved church, his people. He says, we have sinned. That's an important pronoun. When you say they, that's prosecution. When you say we, that's confession. And in relationship with God and his church and the body of Christ, it needs to be we. Daniel's a righteous man. He could have said they, but he says we have sinned. And it's only when he said we that God sent the angel Gabriel and said, give him the interpretation. Unseal the 2300 day prophecy. So when he's praying this prayer, you can imagine it in your mind's eye. God says, Gabriel, go. In that moment, faster than the speed of light, Gabriel is coming like lightning down from heaven to the side of Gabriel. How do we know that? Let's pick it up in Daniel chapter 9, verse 23, at the commencement of his beautiful prayer. Yes, while I was speaking in prayer, the man Gabriel, whom I had seen in the vision at the beginning, being caused to fly swiftly, reached me about the time of the evening offering. And he informed me and talked with me and said, O Daniel, I have come to give you skill to understand. At the beginning of your supplication, the command went out, I've come to tell you, for they are greatly beloved. Therefore, consider the matter and understand the vision. Do you see it, friends? Do you see this idea that Daniel chapter 8 is linked with Daniel chapter 9? You can't miss it. Just sit down one afternoon, please, and just read through Daniel chapter 8 all the way through to the end of Daniel chapter 9. They are linked. At the end of Daniel chapter 8, Daniel can't understand the vision, and the only part of the vision that Gabriel did not tell him is the one that was sealed, the vision of the evenings and mornings. And in Daniel chapter 9, he's praying because he thinks he just got this astronomical extension of the 70 years to 2,300 years. He loses his mind, he faints, and he says, Lord, do not delay. And the angel comes and says, look, I'm come to give you skill and understanding to understand the vision. The only vision that Daniel did not understand is the 2,300 day prophecy. There is no vision in Daniel chapter 9. There's a prayer and there's an explanation. These are the four links between Daniel chapter 8 and chapter 9. You can't miss this. Link number one, the angel Gabriel does not explain the 2,300 day prophecy in Daniel chapter 8, and he indicates that it is sealed. We just went through this earlier. Remember, he is outlining an interpretation for the other parts of the vision. The ram represents this, the he-goat represents this, the horn is going to do this. But then he comes to 2,300 days and he says, that part, it's sealed. We come to our clue number two, that there are links between Daniel chapter 8 and 9. Daniel indicates that at the end of Daniel chapter 8, that he did not understand the vision. So the only vision that Daniel did not understand is the vision of the evening and morning, the 2,300 day prophecy. We come to link number three. Daniel chapter 9 begins with the prayer to not delay, because Daniel misunderstands that the Jews have been given a 2,300 year extension on their time in captivity. We come to number four. In Daniel chapter 9, in answer to Daniel's prayer, the angel Gabriel comes to give understanding concerning the vision. Friends, it is so crystal clear that Daniel chapter 8 is linked to Daniel chapter 9. The prayer of Daniel is answered in the response of Gabriel in Daniel chapter 9. So you have to link the two in order to understand the vision of the 2,300 days. Now, there is one more clue that for me is game set, match. And it has to do with the original language. The book of Daniel is written in Hebrew and Aramaic. This part is written in Hebrew. Now look at it on the screen. In Daniel chapter 8, verse 16, the Bible says, "And I heard a man's voice between the banks of Ulai, who called and said, Gabriel, make this man to understand the vision." Now, you can see it there on your screen. The word vision is the Hebrew word hazon. And that particular word is used, and when you look at the context, it refers to the entire vision of Daniel chapter 8. Now, when it comes to the vision of the evenings and mornings, we'll read it in Daniel chapter 8, verse 26. "And the vision of the evenings and mornings, which was told to be true, therefore seal up the vision," and in this case it's the word marae, "for it refers to many days in the future." This is an interesting fact, that when the angel Gabriel and the book of Daniel describes the vision, it has a different word for the whole vision of Daniel chapter 8, the ram, the he-goat, and the horns. And then when it talks specifically about the 2,300-day prophecy, it uses a different word. For the whole vision, it says the word hazon. For the vision of the 2,300 days, it says the word marae. Now you're like, David, marae, hazon, potato, potato, big deal. Well, it wouldn't be that big of a deal if it wasn't for the angel Gabriel, who comes in Daniel chapter 9, verses 21 and 23. Let's read it. "I have come to tell you, for you are greatly beloved. Therefore, consider the matter and understand the vision." Did you get that? Did you get that? The angel Gabriel comes to Daniel, and he says, "Look, I'm come to give you skill and understanding concerning the vision." And he could have used hazon, but he uses the word marae, which means that Daniel has the understanding from Gabriel's own words that the specific part of Daniel chapter 8 is the marae, which is the 2,300 days. It is linked linguistically. And this, for me, is the knockout punch. Pardon the metaphor, but it's so clear. The angel Gabriel says, "Look, I'm come to give you skill and understanding concerning the marae, the 2,300 days. And this is so tight. In addition to the other clues that links Daniel chapter 8 and Daniel chapter 9, the explanation for Daniel chapter 8 and the 2,300 days is an answer to the prayer of Daniel chapter 9. And the angel Gabriel comes and says, "I'm come to give you skill and understanding concerning the marae." Oh, blows my mind. So what did the angel say? We pick it up in Daniel chapter 9 and verse 23 and 24. "Therefore, consider the matter and understand the vision. 70 weeks are determined." Now, that word determined is the Hebrew word shatak, which means to cut off. And in God's mercy, God is going to reveal to Daniel specifically the timeline of prophecies that are part of the 2,300 days relating to his concerns about the temple, Messiah, Jerusalem, and the Jews. So he says, 70 weeks are determined. In other words, from the 2,300 years, the angel Gabriel is going to deal with a specific portion of that, 70 weeks. Now, if you look at it, I have a chart there on the screen for you so you can visualize it. You see the 2,300 years, and the angel Gabriel comes and says, "Oh, I've come to give you skill and understanding. 70 weeks are determined. So I'm going to deal with your concerns, Daniel. Out of the 2,300 years, here is the 70 weeks. 70 weeks, you translate it to years, it is 490 years, because you convert days to years. So 70 weeks synonymous with 490 years. So out of the 2,300, we take out a chunk concerning his people and the 490 years related to Daniel's beloved church. So, Daniel chapter 9, verse 24, the angel Gabriel goes on and says, 70 weeks are determined for your people and your city to finish the transgression, to make an end of sin, to make reconciliation for iniquity, to bring in everlasting righteousness, to seal up the vision and prophecy, and to anoint the most holy. In other words, within these 70 weeks, within these 490 years, these things are going to happen. It has to do with your people. It's going to have to do with Messiah, putting an end to sin, the reconciliation for iniquity, and to anoint the most holy. Now, I don't have to go into detail that brilliant minds like Sir Isaac Newton believed in the veracity and the authenticity of the 70-week prophecy pointing to Jesus Christ as Messiah. Jesus Christ came on time, he was baptized on time, and he died on time. And this 70-week prophecy is one of the most beautiful messianic prophecies found in Scripture. So within those 70 weeks, these things are going to happen. So he does a general overview of this time period. Then he goes on in Daniel chapter 9, verse 25. Therefore, understand that from the going forth of the command to restore and build Jerusalem until Messiah the Prince, there shall be 7 weeks and 62 weeks. So we have a time period of 490 years, and God is the great teacher. First, he gives the general. He says, within these 490 years, these things are going to happen. It's going to have to do with your people and Messiah and so on and the plan of salvation. And he says that the starting point for this 70-week prophecy, the starting point for the 2,300 days is going to be from the going forth of the command to restore and rebuild Jerusalem. What is that time period? I looked it up. Even at Columbia University's website, having to do with the command to restore and rebuild Jerusalem comes to the year 457 BC. There were seven decrees, but the last one by Artaxerxes, there was Cyrus, Xerxes, Artaxerxes, and Artaxerxes was the command to restore civil power and the command to rebuild Jerusalem, and it took place in 457 BC. So now, with that starting point and the anchor, you can see it on the chart. You can see that the 457 BC becomes the anchor point that begins the 70-week prophecy, and by default, also the 2,300 days. Now we can play ball.

So that brings us to 69 weeks. And then the Bible goes on in Daniel chapter 9, verse 27. Then he shall confirm a covenant with many for 1 week, but in the middle of the week, he shall bring an end to sacrifice and offering. This is Daniel chapter 9, verse 27. Now, I know that we have a lot of figures going on here, but let me simplify it for you very quickly here. So you have 70 weeks. You have, within that 70 weeks, it's broken up into three different segments. You have 7 weeks. You have 62 weeks. And then you have 1 week. And when you have an anchor for where the timeline begins, it begins in 457. It goes all the way to 27 AD, which is 483 years later, exactly 69 weeks. And you have the baptism of Jesus. And then in the middle of the week, you have the death of Jesus, because the Bible says Messiah will be cut off. And then in AD 34, you have the gospel going to the Gentiles with the stoning of Stephen. This is such a rock solid prophecy, because it points out that Jesus would come on time. And remember what he said when he came? He said, the kingdom of heaven is at hand. In other words, Jesus came on time. He died on time. He was baptized on time. And this is one of the most beautiful messianic prophecies found in all of Scripture. We know that Jesus is Lord, and the prophecy validates this idea. So let's pick it up. The entire chart, if we look it on the screen, you can see that when you extend out from 457, the 70 weeks go on, 493 years, to AD 34, and it brings us all the way to the year 1844. 1844 is the year that we come to in this timeline of Bible prophecy. Now, here's the thing. When you look at this timeline, the 70 weeks are linked to the 2,300-day prophecy. You can't get around it. We just proved it by linking Daniel chapter 8 and 9. It is crystal clear, rock solid. You can't get around it. Even a cursory reading of the scriptures of Daniel chapter 8 and 9, you come to this conclusion. Now, here's the thing. If you shift over the 2,300-year prophecy, you say, that's wrong. It goes over. Well, guess what? They're linked at the hip with the 70-week prophecy. In other words, if 1844 is wrong, then Jesus is not the Messiah. On the other hand, if Jesus is the Messiah, which I believe he is, he came on time, died on time, all those things came right on time. If Jesus is the Messiah, you have to believe in 1844. Something had to happen in that date. And the Bible indicates that we are living right now in a time of judgment. Because when you look at the chart, when you look at the chart of Daniel chapter 8 and 7, you can see that the 2,300 days comes immediately after the little horn power. And then in Daniel chapter 7, the judgment takes place immediately after the little horn as well. In other words, the 2,300 days of this cleansing of the sanctuary of Daniel chapter 8 is the exact same time period as the judgment that takes place in Daniel chapter 7. They are linked. So we know that right now we are living in a time of judgment. The antitypical Day of Atonement. How do we know that this is the Day of Atonement? According to Jewish Encyclopedia, article, Day of Atonement. God is seated on his throne to judge the world. At the same time, judge, pleader, expert, and witness, openeth the book of Revelation. It is read, every man's signature being found therein, the great trumpet is sounded, a still small voice is heard. Do you hear that? In other words, in the antitypical Day of Atonement, which is the cleansing of the sanctuary, which the Bible indicates will take place after 2,300 days, what happened on earth is in model of heaven, and this judgment is taking place right now since 1844. And as we saw, this is Christocentric. It's Christ-centered. If you believe in Jesus Christ as the Messiah, you have to believe that something happened since 1844 onward. We are living in a time of judgment where God is opening the books and going through the record. The book of Revelation.

0: In Revelation chapter 14, verse 6 and 7, says this, "Then I saw another angel fly in the midst of heaven, having the everlasting gospel to preach to those who dwell on the earth, to every nation, tribe, tongue, and people, saying with a loud voice, fear God and give glory to him, for the hour of his judgment has come, and worship him who made heaven and earth, the sea and the springs of water." Friends, did you get that? The last clarion call to the world is this idea that we are living in a time of judgment. The Bible says the hour of his judgment has come. In other words, right now, we are living in a time of judgment. And because of this judgment hour context, we are to do three things. Fear God, give glory to him, for the hour of his judgment has come, and worship him. That's the third one. Fear God, give glory to him, and worship him. How do we do that? We fear God by keeping his commandments, not in our own strength, but by the strength of Jesus. How do we give glory to God? The Bible says, whatever you eat, drink, or do, do all to the glory of God. And how do we worship the Creator? The Bible says in the Ten Commandments, remember the Sabbath day to keep it holy. It's a reminder that we can't make ourselves holy. It is only God that can make us holy. And this is the clarion call before the universe that we are living in a time of judgment. Now, if you're like me, friends, you're like, judgment? That sounds scary. That sounds like, oh, I'm just going to have a lot of anxiety and worry, and I'm going to need counseling. But the reality is that Jesus is not only our judge, he's our defense attorney. Now, I have never gone to a courtroom before where the judge is also my defense. This is amazing. It is judgment in favor of the saints. All we need to do is accept Jesus as our Savior and Lord, and as long as we're covered by the blood, we have nothing to fear. The beneficiaries, in other words, the people that are looking into these books, is the universe, because God is on trial. It's being seen whether he's fair, he's true, and just. And so there is a transparent judgment that is taking place right now. We have nothing to fear, friends. Jesus is our judge, and he is our mediator. He's our intercessor. He is right now in the heavenly sanctuary, pleading his merits on our behalf. And all we need to do is accept him and allow the Holy Spirit to work in our lives to transform us, to make us and mold us to be more and more like Jesus. In the book of Malachi, the Bible talks about this judgment. Malachi chapter 2, verse 17. Where is the God of judgment? Malachi chapter 3, verse 2 and 3 answers the question. For he is like a refiner's fire, and like launderer's soap. He will sit as a refiner and purifier of silver. He will purify the sons of Levi and purge them as gold and silver, that they may offer to the Lord an offering in righteousness. In other words, did you hear that? God is taking us, and he takes us from our mess. Is our lives a mess? And he's transforming us just like a goldsmith, and he's putting us into the refiner's fire. And in the end, he's going to build a new creation to his glory. And in the judgment, he says, these people look like me. Is that your desire today? To say, Lord, make me your creation. Jesus is our judge. He's our mediator, and he will purify the sons of Levi if you will let him. May God help us to that end.
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2: Sinning is followed by the feeling of guilt. The feeling of guilt tells us what we did was wrong. Guilt can build up until depression sets in. Depression can trigger other illnesses. Proverbs 15:13 says, By sorrow of the heart, the spirit is broken. Yet God Himself has offered us the medicine we need. We find it in 1 John 1:9. If we confess our sins, He is faithful and just to forgive us our sins and to cleanse us from all unrighteousness. If we continue to feel guilty after receiving forgiveness, we are suggesting that God is lying. When He says He is faithful to forgive us, accept forgiveness and forget the sins. We are told in Philippians 4:8 to think on the good and lovely things. And Proverbs 17:22 says, "A merry heart doeth good like a medicine." So let's confess our sins, say goodbye to the guilt, and think on the good things.
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8: Glad to see you. 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Come on in.
9: How about some stories?
8: Stories? Yes, I've got some specially for you. Listen to another story. It was Jesus who spoke. He was sitting beside a pillar in Solomon's porch at the temple. Spring breezes blowing across the Kidron Valley from the Mount of Olives sighed and moaned hauntingly amongst the two rows of pillars where he sat. Doves cooed from the portico roof. Bold, cheeky sparrows flitted and hopped about, chirping. Their bright, beady eyes seemed never to miss a crumb that was carelessly dropped by anyone in the crowd. And on all sides of Jesus there were listeners, anxious to hear what he had to say. "Another story, old Joe!" Alf said, digging his friend in the ribs with his elbow in excitement. "Ouch, Alf! Look out, that hurt!" "Oh, sorry, Joe. I'm just so excited." "Another story? Good," a man in the crowd said, looking round him for a spot to sit down on the floor. "Oh, I do like to hear a good story," he said aloud to himself as he squatted on the floor. Then he fixed his eyes on Jesus and was ready to listen. "Andronicus, did you hear that?" Junius asked his friend. "Jesus is going to tell us another story. This time I'm going to listen right from the start and think out a meaning. Jesus' stories always have a meaning, you know. Andronicus..." "Shh, Junius," Andronicus said and pointed towards Jesus. Everyone was silent as he began to talk. And this was Jesus' story. Once there was a farmer who planted a vineyard. He put up a wall around it to keep out the animals, and he built a watchtower to protect it from robbers. From the tower, a watchman could see who was about. If thieves were lurking in the area, they would be spotted before they could steal the grapes. And of course, the farmer had a wine press dug, because in due time, there would be grapes to be pressed into juice for making wine. When the farmer had done all this, he prepared to take a journey to another country where he expected to stay for some time. But before he left on his journey, he hired